0: few weeks, and all of them are 8 years old and younger. So you can imagine 18 kids so far, 19 soon, with the oldest of them, eight. It is, we call it toddler demolition derby when they get together, because they're just, it's raucous, it's wild, it's fun. Kind of like our family was growing up, so we love it.
1: Yeah, that's awesome. I'm not sure I would even know how to wrangle all those kids, but we have three grandchildren and a fourth on the way, and they don't live here in the state, so I think I see my wife less today than I ever did. She's always wants to be with the grandchildren. So,
0: We're seeing that more and more in my generation. With I don't know what we would do on that. We're fortunate that for a while all of our grandkids were here, but four of them are now in Tennessee, which is a great place to visit, and they do a good job of coming back and connecting with the cousins. But ultimately we couldn't really follow our grandkids because there's too many of them.
1: Well, it's a huge blessing, and God love you for that. President Lynn, tell us about your journey to becoming president of Arizona Christian University.
0: Well, I'm happy to do that. It's unusual. It's amazing to me. I'm starting my 15th year, which makes me one of the longest tenured college presidents. The average tenure is about 5 years. It's a very challenging, complex, difficult job. And I never intended to be a college president. I, as you noted, I went to law school. My passion since college was to engage culture, but specifically policy, from a biblical perspective, to bring Christian values, biblical values that I believe our nation was founded on, into the center of society, into the center of culture. And so as an attorney, I was involved in, for many years, as a lawyer, in the fight against pornography and protecting children from sex trafficking through the pornography industry. And I transitioned from that to founding an organization called Center for Arizona Policy in Arizona, which is the largest, one of the most influential state-based policy groups. So my passions were to see the sanctity of life protected, to see marriage between a man and a woman promoted, to see religious freedom protected, school choice opportunities to occur. And I spent most of my career in that world. And in 2006, I left Center for Arizona Policy to become a candidate for governor of Arizona. I won the Republican primary in kind of an upset over Barry Goldwater's nephew. And for, a few minutes, I was a really big deal. That's about how long that lasted.
1: Well, I think God called you to something different than politics, for sure.
0: Well, that's the way it worked out, for sure. But the 2006 was a very bad year to be a Republican, unknown challenger to it in an incumbent. In fact, that's the only year in the history of the Republican Party where no Republican challenger in the country defeated a Democratic incumbent. And I did not change that math that year. It was a very bad year.
1: Who'd you run against?
0: I ran against Janet Napolitano.
1: Oh, yeah.
0: She was at 82% popularity when I announced in Arizona. Arizona was doing well, really not because of anything she'd done, but because we had a strong Republican legislature. And we had very little money. It was in the clean elections era. So it was sort of a stacked contest. Of course, you don't know that at the time going into it, and you don't understand the trends that were happening nationally that were huge. But the end result was a very short-lived political career. So going from being a Christian engaged in policy, I had been involved at this little Bible college called Southwestern College, and initially teaching as an adjunct professor. And really, at the time that when I started teaching there, there were only a couple hundred of students, really faithful Christian witness, but very tiny. I was asked in the early 2000s to join the board of trustees, so I was serving on the board. And after the governor run, I spent 3 or 4 years doing some law practice, doing some consulting on fundraising for some Christian nonprofits. I had a political action committee, so I was doing a bunch of different things. And in the midst of that, I was asked to step in as an interim president for the college at a time when it was going through a transition, and frankly, sitting on the board, there were there was a sentiment on the board that maybe this place is not going to make it. Into that, I stepped in on an interim basis. I committed 2 years to it, thinking I'd head right back into the cultural issues that I'd been fighting for 20 years, and God had a different plan. So here I am, 14 plus years later, and ACU has, through God's miraculous help and intervention, with a really clear conservative biblical mission and a commitment to biblical worldview, is bigger, stronger, growing faster than any university. We're the ninth fastest growing in the country, but the fastest growing by far in Arizona. And we've gone from about 400 students when I started to about 1,400 students today, during the same time that college enrollment nationally has declined 15%. Virtually every college that was the size of ACU in 2010 has closed or been absorbed. And so for us to be 3.5 times as big on a larger property, like I said, testimonies of God's miraculous provision and favor, and all glory to Him.
1: So, President Lynn, why do you think God has favored ACU in this way?
0: Well, I think, and I've shared this with our Board of Trustees, and I think that's why students are finding us, is I think about half the country's looking for a college that is not going to try, not only is not going to tear down the faith of students and attack their belief in God, their belief in the biblical foundations of their country, but in fact is going to affirm and build up a biblical worldview in students. And that is what ACU is committed to. And so we've seen even many Christian colleges have sort of gone woke, and they've embraced a lot of the unbiblical principles of the world on a variety of issues, whether it's issues of sexual morality, issues of race. There are clear biblical perspectives that are being ignored at many, even Christian colleges. And we have embraced the principles of God. And we've said, there's the world's way that everybody wants to go, and then there's the way of the Word of God. And we're not going to lie to students about morality. We're not going to lie to them about how every human being is created in the image of God and deserves the protections of our law. So we have a unique community where, and it's not just our the people that work at ACU, but it's our students that make a profession of faith in Christ. Now, that doesn't mean, as we know from the worldview research that we're doing at ACU, it doesn't mean that they necessarily have a biblical worldview. So our goal is to grow the biblical worldview of our students over 4 years. And, 6 years ago, we recruited George Barna, who's, New York Times bestselling author and the leading expert in the country on biblical worldview and research associated with it. And George has been a part of ACU since 2019, and he tests our students. So we have the leading researcher in the world at ACU testing our students on biblical worldview before they ever take a class, and at the end of every year, and then when they graduate. And so it's not just lip service. We actually want to know, how are we doing, and how can we do better? How can we improve the community? But more than that, the thing I wanted to mention in the context of the people that work at ACU is that everybody who works there on our campus, every board member, every administrator, every faculty member, every coach commits to the core commitments of ACU that are a biblical conservative application of biblical truth. And so everybody signs that they are committed to the centrality of family, to traditional sexual morality, and lifelong marriage between one man and one woman, sanctity of human life, compassion for the poor, an understanding of God's purposes for limited government, personal economic and religious freedom, free markets, capitalism, and property rights, all of which are foundational biblical principles. They're not political issues. They're biblical. So we are a pro-America, pro-Bible, conservative, openly conservative Christian university. And I believe that more than anything else is why our student population continues to grow and continue to explode.
1: Well, you also mentioned in things that I've read about miracles, and that you believe in miracles, and as believers, many of us do. And you describe the trade of land and schools with Arizona State as a miracle. Can you give us a little background on that? And then I'm going to swing back to some of the things you've said, because there's just a lot to talk about.
0: There is. Well, for sure. And that, you know, one of the things that I realized when I got to what was then Southwestern College, so we changed the name to Arizona Christian University. We embraced these core commitments. We changed our general ed curriculum to promote a humanities-based great ideas of Western civilization, general ed curriculum, but all integrated with a biblical worldview and with 18 hours of biblical studies. So every graduate of ACU has a minor in biblical studies, even if they're pre-med or pre-law or business. So we had been doing all this and we started to grow, but on the campus where we were, in North Phoenix, we were out of space. We went from, in a few years, we went from 400 to between 600 and 700 students, but we didn't have enough parking. We didn't have enough classroom space. And so I began, 6 years before we, you know, got anywhere with it, I began looking for an opportunity to either expand into the neighborhood, which kept getting thwarted in a way that was entirely frustrating and only makes sense now in the rearview mirror. We nearly moved out to Surprise in the West Valley. We're very far down the tracks on establishing the campus out there. But little did I, and then that fell through, some issues with the landowner. And so it was frustrating in that season because we're trying to survive on a campus where we don't have enough room, and we really, from a small college perspective, it was not economically viable to be the size that we were. And so every year was a fight for survival. And then in 2018, I sort of caught wind of the reality that Arizona State University, which had acquired the Thunderbird School of Global Management in Glendale, was looking to close the campus in Glendale and move the Thunderbird School of Global Management to their downtown campus. And I had gotten to know President Crow when I ran for governor and had had a couple of meetings with him since becoming president of ACU. And he's been incredibly gracious and helpful. He's supportive of different opportunities in higher education and faith-based in particular. And President Crow, one of the things that he said, what can I do to help? And I said, you could play us in basketball. We have a small college basketball team that's competitive, beat NAU a few years ago in a Division I game. They won't play us anymore. Anyway, so we played some basketball games against ASU down at the arena in Tempe, and that gave us some visibility at the time. But I reached out to him and said, here's our situation. We're out of room. We're growing, but we're bursting at the seams. What are you going to do with that campus? And I'd never been to the campus. I had no idea what it had, what was possible there. And as President Crow is, he works about 100 hours a week, I think. And he got back to me that night, close to midnight, by email, and said, he said, basically, we have some preliminary ideas, but nothing has been committed to yet, and all things are possible. And I read that email, and I thought, well, he just quoted Jesus, so yes. Let's see what's possible here. So that began essentially 11 months of secret negotiations where, in addition to, you know, running the university, every Wednesday afternoon I was driving to Tempe and spending several hours with, you know, a team of ASU leaders, from their provost to their facilities manager to their real estate division to their general counsel. And, you know, people ask me, how did you negotiate over those 11 months and what was your tactic? And I said, it was begging, basically. It was saying, these things are really critical to whether we make it or don't make it. But for you, it's a rounding error in your budget. And ultimately, they were able to do their plans, whether it was the Phoenix campus or the Glendale campus, were essentially to sell it to developers and see it redeveloped, which meant that all of these historic, you know, World War II era mm-hmm. buildings and history on the Thunderbird School would be eliminated. So because of their plans, we did appraisals as if both properties were vacant. So from Arizona State University standpoint, they wanted the vacant land to redevelop. And the 68 acres in Glendale and the 20 acres that we had in North Phoenix were comparable in value if vacant. And so that enabled them to get through their Board of Regents and get the support of the entire administration of ASU to make a swap that really was a win-win-win. It was a win for the city of Glendale. They did not want to lose an educational institution. At that point, the Thunderbird enrollment was down to 300 or less than 300. And so they wanted to see what they've got in Arizona Christian, which is a growing, thriving undergraduate institution in their city. And it was a win certainly for us to go from, 20 acres. We basically in one fell swoop, generated 3.5 times the square footage of academic buildings, 3.5 times the number of residential beds, 3.5 times the parking, and obviously the acreage. And so it was a miracle. If you think about it, for a small Bible-based conservative Christian private university, to trade campuses with one of the largest public universities in our country, and to have all that happen successfully and to be able to make the move with very limited resources in 2019 to the campus. I just have given you a very brief overview, but I could go through that. We probably will write a book about what God has done at ACU to put us where we are today. Because it is a miracle, and there are so many miracles along the way that if you don't write them down, you lose track of them.
1: Well, that's no doubt, and of course, those of us as believers, we know God closes the door, and then he opens them at his timing, not ours. And
0: amen.
1: What a great story of, you didn't go to surprise, everything came through Tempe and out to Glendale, and it's fantastic. Now, and you mentioned something caught my attention, it was a rounding error for Arizona State, but not so much for you because you were trying to survive.
0: Well, I'll give you one specific example of that. In the course of, they had about 500,000 square feet of building. We had on our old campus about 140,000 square feet. And so if you think about that, that means we had 140,000 square feet of furniture and technology. They were going to take all of their furniture and fire sale it. And I went to them and said, look, can you just leave the furniture? When you build your downtown campus, you're going to buy new stuff anyway. You're not going to take this old, decades old desks and tables and flat screens and technology to a brand new campus. You're going to be building new things. But for us to have to furnish, 300,000 square feet of buildings, was going to be a huge capital expenditure. And so that became part of the deal, part of the change. And again, it was only the favor of God. And I've got to say the leadership of President Crow that, I think is the best college president in the country, on many different levels. And obviously that's my alma mater. So I've watched what's happened since I was there in the 1980s and where the university is today. You might be interested to know that when he spoke for the media the day that we announced this trade, President Crow came to the campus. We had we bussed all of our students over. There's some videos online that you can find of the time that we announced this to our student population. And President Crow said, he said to the audience and to the media, "Do you know what the most complex organism in the universe is?" It's the human brain. The human brain is designed to do all these extraordinary, amazing things. And he said, at Arizona State University, as a public university, we can't talk about the designer, but at Arizona Christian University, you can. Mm. And that's an important piece of higher education. So we just had incredible favor through the process, and we're blessed to be able to make the trade, then to make the move. And then the first year we were on campus, COVID hit.
1: Wow.
0: And we're one of the only universities in the country that did not send students home, that did not close campus. We kept operating, of course, with safety measures in place. But ACU was a very different place to go to college than most of the colleges in our country that moved almost exclusively to online, sending kids home or locking them in their dorms for a year and a half. We just didn't do that.
1: It's a story that's nothing less than phenomenal, and I think it actually would make a great read. Now, you're past the rounding error portion, but I wanted to ask you, how can our listeners come alongside? Can they come alongside financially for ACU?
0: Well, absolutely. And that's the thing with small colleges, particularly like ours, that was a small Bible college. Our alumni are great, godly people, but they're pastors and teachers. So there's no sugar daddy, you know, at ACU. We have built incredible financial support for the institution over the last 15 years through people who have no connection to Arizona Christian University other than they love our mission. They believe in an institution that's outspokenly and openly conservative and committed to the biblical worldview, to training leaders of influence and excellence. And, you know, by the way, we're already seeing that. We've sent students through Harvard Law School. We've sent students through medical school. We're sending students, obviously, to seminaries and onto the mission field. But kids grounded in a biblical worldview and who have been challenged at Arizona Christian University, not only to grow in their faith, but to have an understanding that God desires us in our time here on earth not to be passive bystanders, but to be salt and light and to go into the world and to make a difference for the kingdom of God. And so we call students to that at ACU. So our students are different. Our graduates, the ones who stay with it, are different when they emerge from the university than when they come in. Even if they come in with a strong faith, they're going to be different. Their mindset is going to be different. And so we're seeing this, we call it the Firestorm family, because our team name, the students voted for back in 2011, is the Firestorm, which I think is prophetic when they chose that. Because we're seeing a firestorm of revival and awakening, and we're bringing together kids that love the Lord, and we're growing them in their faith. We're surrounding them with people committed to biblical cultural engagement, no matter what field of study. You know, what we say to our students is that as a follower of Christ, you're in full-time ministry. Even if you run a business, if you're in government, if you're a teacher, if you're a homemaker, you're in full-time ministry, and have that mindset that you need here.
1: I think that the firestorm is coming right now to the United States, and it's coming to Arizona Christian. I want our listeners to get more information at arizonachristian.edu, or you can call 1-800-247-2697. President Lynn, what a joy to talk with you. We're so proud of you. You're just a big part of Arizona, and we wish God's blessings upon you, sir.
0: Well, I really appreciate that. Thank you so much for having me on today.
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5: 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The Federal Reserve has returned to quantitative easing over the past 18 months through monthly $40 billion purchases of treasuries paid with newly created money. 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
9: 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Today, with an outer view. Tomorrow, to understand future. Yesterday, Today, and Tomorrow is the program that covers the current contemporary social issues in the light of our history. To understand our yesterday, to live fully today and tomorrow. 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
10: Hello, this is In Song Kim from Yesterday, Today, and Tomorrow. And why are we at war with Iran? I'm doing three programs, and today's part one. And we're going to just go over some history and connect the dot that how we understand today's war and then global issue that we are hearing about. And part one today, we're going to talk about monetary system that affects our global situations. And China has built infrastructures to conduct significant energy and trade transaction outside the dollar system. That infrastructure is operational today. Actually, it's operational today. It was built primarily as a defense against American financial sanctions, not as an immediate replacement for dollar. But here is an honest question that matters for ordinary Americans. Does that distinction change that happen to our mortgage rate, our grocery bill, the government's ability to fund the social security? If enough of the world

0: decide to use that infrastructure, for whatever reason, the practical pressure on dollar dominance builds regardless of the China's original intent. To understand why that matters and why it connected directly to the war in Iran, and we need to understand how the dollar became the world currency and what it has meant for every American life for the past 80 years. This is the program one of the series, Why Are We at War with Iran? And I'm Insung Kim, Yesterday, Today, and Tomorrow. And before 1914, Britain ran the world financial system. The British pound was the currency every nation needed. The World War I changed that. Britain borrowed from America to fund the fighting. Yes, Britain borrowed the money from America and paid interest to American banks, but American weapons and food. By 1918, Britain was exhausted in debt. America had the gold. America had the factories. America had become, for the first time, creditor nation. This is a very important history where we were at the time. July 1944, 44 nations gathered in the New Hampshire, one agreement, the dollar would be the peg to gold. Every other currency pegged to the dollar. Yes, the dollar became mandatory, not by market choice, by the international agreement. So I'm sharing this, how important of this international agreement is. The dollar dominance was not a strategic achievement. It was the geography, and America was the only major economic left standing after two world wars. By 1971, America was spending beyond what its gold could break. On August 15th, Nixon ended the dollar gold convertibility without the warning allies. The system that made America the dollar mandatory was gone, and dollar dominance fell sharply. America nearly lost its reserve currency status once before. We had a crisis. So what saved the dollar dominance was oil. 1974, America made an arrangement with Saudi Arabia. Oil priced in dollars, Saudi revenues invested in an American government bonds. America provided military protection. Every country needed oil. Oil was priced only in dollars. Every country needed to hold the dollars. The dollar had a new foundation, not gold, but energy. That arrangement held for 50 years. Most Americans never knew. Many Americans knew, probably some Americans never heard about it. So it's called petrodollars. And money, the dollar, connected to oil. The data in 2001, the dollar presented 2001. Dollar presented 73% of all foreign exchange reserves held by central bank worldwide. Again, 2001, 73% of foreign exchange reserves held by central bank worldwide. What happened after 2001 is the question that everybody has to ask. Today, according to the International Monetary Fund's official data, that shares 56.92%, declined 16% point over 24 years. So a lot went on for 24 years, the recent American history. The Chinese won. Represents 2.12% of the global reserve and 2.88% of the global payment transaction. And now, dollar is still dominant by a very large margin. Those are the honest numbers. Rate. That is something we have to pay attention. Rate. Slowly. Not collapsing, but slowly changing. Approximately 2/3 of 1% per year. Important nuance is the IMF's own analysis found that 92% of the recent headline decline was caused by currency exchange rate movements, not central banks cheaply selling dollars. The active diversification is much smaller than raw numbers suggest, but dollar is not dying, but direction is consistent. That is the issue. Direction is consistent. So a small gap that happened 2001 in a lot of ways in American economy, in Chinese economy, that small gap arrived us today. Same thing with this monetary system. Small gap is consistently growing. That is the potential that we have to pay attention. That something new has been added to that direction, which we address next. Implications. America currently pays over $1 trillion per year just in interest on the national debt. Not paying down the principal, the interest alone. The interest bill is manageable today because the world still holds American dollars and still buys U.S. government bond at the favorable rates. If that demand weakens and higher interest rate on $36 trillion of the debt means growing annual bill, that money comes from somewhere. It comes from Social Security or from Medicare, from the programs ordinary American depends on. And our mortgage rate is lower than it would have been without the dollar dominance. The world's demand for dollar keeps American borrowing costs structurally lower. The price you pay for import goods and your phone and your medication, your clothes, everything are lower because America can run trade deficit without the currency collapse and would raise those prices. Americans have received this invisible benefit since 1944. Most were never told it exists. Most do not know it could weaken. That is what our program is to share and educate our audiences. What I shared about the transition of this changing monetary system, that how important it is, and through using the TikToks or direct purchase from China, this is the preparation of using the Chinese monetary system that soon can be introduced. For decades, dollar dominance rests on one simple fact. There was no alternative. If you needed to buy oil, settle international trade, hold your national savings, you needed dollars. That is changing, not because the dollar has collapsed, but because for the first time in 80 years, an alternative infrastructure has been built, tested, and is processing real transactions. Here are the documented fact here that Project M-Bridge, operated by Central Bank of China, Saudi Arabia, and the UAE, Thailand, Hong Kong. By late 2025, it had processed over $55 billion, approximately 95% settled in yuan, the Chinese money. And CHIPS, C-I-P-S, China's payment system, over 1,600 institutions across more than 120 countries. In March 2026, during Iran War, it processed a record daily average, $134 billion. Yuan oil futures have traded at Shanghai Exchange since 2018. There are now the third most traded crude benchmark globally. And during the iron ore ship paid transit tolls in the Strait Hormuz in Wuhan, documented by Lloyd List and Bloomberg. So now this is the honest picture. The yuan is still 2.12% of the global reserve. Chinese currency is not fully freely convertible. CHIPS, C-I-P-S, still relies on SWIFT for the most of its transactions. The Federal Reserve, Atlantic Council, the independent economist, assessed this infrastructure was built primarily as a defense against American financial sanction, not as an immediate dollar replacement. But here is the genuine changes. 10 years ago, if a nation wanted to conduct major energy transactions outside the dollar system, it had no reliable mechanism. Today, it does. That is the catch. That's the difference. The infrastructure exists. It has been tested. It's processing real transactions. Whether China built its infrastructures to hedge against the sanction or eventually replace the dollar, the direction of the pressure on dollar dominance is the same. That is what America were not told. And we hear the messages of just pieces, very fractured information. Whatever happened today, we hear it and we forget. But we don't gather those information and have a full picture. So what does that mean to me? What is meant to our family? And what does that mean to our community and the nation? We don't have energy or time to really sit down and think about, because most of us are in survival mode to pay the bill. So it is important for us to sit down and think about and to see the full pictures and where we should stand about what is happening today. The 100 years ago, America was a deader nation. Two world wars changed that. The 1944, the dollar became a world mandatory reserve currency. In 1971, the foundation was tested. In 1974, was saved through oil. That is a short history of our monetary system. And because of the AI, because of technology, because of the computer chip, changing the whole dynamic that we're experiencing. So 50 years, ordinary Americans pay a lower mortgage rate, lower import prices, and receive the government service tax alone could not fully fund, that almost none of them knew why. And today, that advantage is unmeasurable, documented, and pressure. The dollar is still dominant by far, but Chinese money is under 3% global transactions. But the exit infrastructure that did not exist 10 years ago exists today. That is the question that we have to ask. The question is not whether dollar collapse tomorrow or not. It will not. The question is whether America understands clearly enough that what it is, what it has, and how it was built, and what is required to maintain it. And it takes everyone to understand what is happening. And fiscal discipline, energy independence, manufacturing investment that ensures the dollar represent genuine productive power. These are our foundation. None of them requires war. All of them requires exactly the kind of sustained strategic tension that American political culture has struggled to maintain. The generation that built this system understood what was at stake. The generation inherited its transition deserved to understand too. And that's what we need to understand what's happening today in the behind the back. This is not a full story. This is a part of the story, very small part of the story. And next week, we're going to go over the history of nuclear weapon in Iran so we can understand how historically Iran was able to develop their nuclear weapons, and so we can understand what is happening today. Like I shared our title of the program, Why Are We at War with Iran? And program one that we were talking about, the monetary system behind it, that dollar is dominant still, but there is a new system began as an alternative. And how we deal with this issue is not just government's decision, but citizen, American citizen, has to be aware of it and how to apply to our individual lives. As we understand that after dot-com company flourished, there was crush at the time. And a lot of us didn't know what was happening. And everybody signed up for the dot-com company. And that was the frontline story. But behind it, a supply chain was prepared to build this dot-com company because all the low-cost item is coming through and purchased by through the dot-com company. And that was true then. Then we have to know what is happening today. At that time, we didn't have a lot of information on the internet and the information like we do have today. So the public did not know and could not prepare anything. Now we have so much information that we can educate ourselves. So we can read and participate how America has to respond with a new system individually, with the free market that we are talking about. Since it's a free market, it is hard, difficult to control. But individual American citizen has to understand of this monetary system and participate to protect our country with a monetary system that we are in. And that is the nutshell of our program, that be aware of, rather than binarial information talking about war, but there's a multi-layer of this Iran war that we have to carefully discuss about. And also, this is not just a monetary system. It relates to global power. What does that mean, the global power? That can we just let China run the world? Why is it so matters to us? Can we just isolate it and we protect ourselves? Is it possible? All those things that we should be able to, we are rich enough to sustain ourselves without so many different countries around us. Is it a right way of thinking? And we have so many other media outlets, main medias, and a lot of podcasters in YouTube. We're bombarded with the information, the more than we can handle it. But where is the truth that we can hear? That is something all the audience has to pay attention and listen and study about and back-checking and verify the information to follow through. And at the end of the day, we all live in here in America soil. And how can we protect this country, including this monetary system? And little device on our hand in the phone, the cell phone that we have, that is a very powerful tool that money can in and out and have a transactions every split second. That you can buy, purchase, and then item arrives at your door same day or next day. That's the world that we're living in. We order the food and it comes right at the door. This whole monetary system we're using, we're still backed by dollars. But what if it changes? What does that mean to us in daily life? There's something as American citizens to be aware of, and then also educate our children and be aware of what is happening in the monetary system and what they have to be prepared. So in the beginning, eye-opening program was that China has built infrastructures to conduct significant energy and trade transaction outside dollar system. That infrastructure is operating today. It was built primarily as a defense against American financial sanctions, not as an immediate replacement for dollar. But there is an honest question that matters to all of us, ordinary Americans. Does that distinction change what happened to our mortgage rate, our grocery bill, and our government ability to fund the Social Security, Medicare? And if enough of the world decide to use that infrastructure for whatever reason, against the sanction or convenient, whatever reason, the practical pressure on dollar dominance builds regardless of the Chinese original intent. And to understand why that matters and why it connects the deal directly to the war in Iran, we need to understand about our dollar as a world currency. As the all social media educate us in a different directions, we should be able to hear the truth that matters to all of us. So this program is part one, why we are at war with Iran. And I'm In Sung Kim from yesterday, today, and tomorrow. We'll be back next week. Thank you.
1: 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You can also find more from In Sung Kim at insungkim.org. That's insungkim.org. Thank you for listening to the show.
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14: News this hour from Town Hall, I'm Mary Rose. As the world awaits President Trump's decision on the Iran nuclear deal, public policy expert Matthew Continetti says both sides remain firmly dug in.
15: The Iranians believe that their stranglehold over the Strait of Hormuz is going to impose enough economic pain that Trump will settle for less than what he wants. And Trump believes that our blockade of Iranian ports is causing enough damage to an already ruined Iranian economy that eventually the Iranians will fold or the house of cards will collapse.
14: Continetti made his comments to the Salem Radio Network. New data suggests artificial intelligence may be doing more to create new jobs than it is to cutting them.
16: A chart highlighted by President Trump's AI advisor David Sachs shows hiring is actually rising in software engineering, the field most aggressively using AI. Sachs says that's because AI has slashed the cost of writing code, allowing more companies to build custom software. That surge in demand is driving a hiring boom. The trend challenges concerns that AI will cause widespread job losses, instead pointing to a growing need for skilled developers. Ken Lorman reporting.
14: Saying it was time for a new approach and a new chapter, CBS News Editor-in-Chief Barry Weiss has replaced Tanya Simon as executive producer of 60 Minutes. Bob Agnew reports.
17: In a memo to staff, Weiss and CBS News President Tom Zabrowski said their goal was, quote, building a show that thrives in the 21st century. Simon will be replaced by Nick Bilton. He's a documentarian, tech journalist, and former New York Times columnist. Bilton said in his own memo about the transition that the world has, in his words, moved, and so must a show if it's to survive. Bob Agner reporting.
14: More more at town.
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30: Portions of this program may have been recorded.
31: Secretary of Defense, the Secretary of the Treasury, arguably director vote is more important than all of them because he holds the purse strings over to OMB subject to the president's direction. And our good friend John Campbell, Russ Vote, always likes to brag on this show that he knew you were a budget genius before anyone else did. Do you want to throw any darts at him? I always like to throw darts at Campbell whenever possible.
32: I appreciate John, and those are great kind words. And I got my navy blue tie on for New York Giants draft night tonight, so I'll be watching it with you.
31: You know, they're going to draft five right before the Browns. If they take Caleb Downs, I'll be very, very upset. Director Vote, I want to start by saying the FY 2027 proposed budget is the budget I've been waiting for my whole life, $1.5 trillion for defense, a special appropriation for defense. What what turned the tide to finally get the department what it needs to resupply and rebuild America's defenses?
32: Well, I think we're at a particular moment in history where the president is incredibly active. His administration is active across the country, across the world, in hot spots. Obviously, we're involved in activities in Iran and previously in Venezuela. And I think the president's been intimately involved in what our military armed forces need. And we have a great team at the Pentagon. They're coming up with paradigm-shifting ways of having additional capacity. Let me just give you an example. We're trying to get more out of our contractors so that they don't just add shifts to a workforce, but they actually have new facilities, that they also pay for those new facilities. And the way that you do that is to then ensure that they have years' worth of business that they can trust and account for and then plan accordingly and ramp and scale. And so this is coming at a time where we're using the military effectively across the globe, and we're going to need to continue to invest in it accordingly. And look, the Biden administration left us with a lot of problems. You know, we'll probably end up talking about shipbuilding. But we're trying to fix those problems. You can't do it without the resources, and you got to have sound management, creative management, innovation, but you also have to have the resources.
31: Oh, we're going to talk about shipbuilding. You folks are asking for 18 warships and 16 adjacent ships that are like oilers and things like that, and that's the biggest ship buy, I think, since 1955. So I love that part of the budget. But before we get there, I noted you broke it down to a baseline of $1.1 trillion and $350 in reconciliation. Is that $350 inclusive of what we need to make up for what we expend in Iran, or is that going to be in addition to whatever supplemental the Department of Defense comes up with after the guns fall silent in Iran?
32: Possibly a little bit of both. We're still working on the supplemental. We have a request in from the Department of Defense that we're still working through, and part of that is trying to attempt to assess how long operations are going to go over there, to what extent were bills pulled forward from fiscal year 27. So we're in a good place for what's needed right now. We will need a supplemental, and it will not necessarily that would be a fiscal year 26 spend as opposed to fiscal year 27. So we are we're thinking ahead for what's going to be necessary to put everything back on the shelves and make sure we have what we have and what we need into the future.
31: Now, Director Vogt, when Leader Thune comes on next, I'm going to quarrel with him a little bit because they want to do a skinny reconciliation. And I understand the reasoning, get the votes. But if we turn it into a Patriots reconciliation and put the supplemental for 26 and all the defense spending for 27, both baseline and supplemental, I defy anyone to vote against that right now. Do you like the idea of a skinny reconciliation, or do you want to get a little bit bigger, especially when it comes to defense spending?
32: Well, the reason what has informed our desire for a skinny bill for DHS is just the urgency of what we are facing at DHS, and it is really a unique moment in the life of that department. When Secretary Mullen was confirmed, we went over the books and what he was facing, and the department was disintegrating in terms of the sick out rates, people that they were worried about going and leaving the agency, and there was no other way that we saw to make sure that the department gets funded than to move in the direction of the Senate bill and then fill those holes for CBP, Customs and Border Patrol, and ICE with reconciliation. And I think what's important to let everyone know about, it's not going to be our last reconciliation. We are fully planning on doing a reconciliation bill for the normal fiscal year 27. We did this last year as part of the One Big Beautiful Bill. We kind of cut through the paradigm to be able to do a significant portion of our defense needs on reconciliation. But we're not relying on reconciliation alone. We have part of this is a big increase for the discretionary base so that we don't ever create a cliff. And we want to make sure that that increase goes through the normal appropriations process. So this year, we're just going to be – people, I think, have to trust that, you know, we're sailing a ship to get these resources enacted into a very divided Congress with a lot of different competing priorities. We're going to get there, but it's going to take a little bit of tacking, and things may change week by week, month by month, but I'm pretty confident that we're going to get there.
31: Well, I did learn to trust the president and you and Leader Thune and Speaker Johnson because you got the working families tax cut through, the one big beautiful bill. But I would love to see some of the defense spending get in there so that that demand signal for munitions and ships and shipyard improvements gets sent early and often. With that, let's turn to this massive defense thing. Let's talk about the demand signal on ships and, importantly, infrastructure, shipyards. Do you think it is clear from this budget that shipbuilders in America and those from abroad who might want to invest in America know that their money is coming and it will keep coming at least from this administration?
32: I don't know how there could be any doubt. This is one of the largest shipbuilding budgets in history. It would come to a total of 120 ships of those that are requested and funded, 18 battleships, as you mentioned, 16 non-battleship auxiliary ships. But those auxiliary ships are all intended not just to meet requirements of the Navy. Fireboats is probably the easiest one if you're following the press over the Navy's of the last 10 years of why that's necessary.
31: Yep.
32: But to also cause additional shipyards to come online that can do this work and then provide competition for the other yards that are behind and creating a mass backlog. I mean, I remember you challenging us in the first term, Hugh, that our shipbuilding budgets weren't what they should be. And we took it to heart. And over the next 2 years, Robert O'Brien and I really spent a lot of time making sure that our budgets were getting to where they needed to be to have maritime superiority. What has changed since we left office, and this is really interesting, is we came in just expecting, hey, we got to just keep increasing the amounts. And obviously with this budget, we're doing that. But the backlogs are tremendous, and the backlogs have gotten much worse. So when we left office, I thought if you just created the demand signal, you could go from two Virginia-class submarines to go to three, and that industry would respond to those demand signals and act accordingly. They really haven't. And we've gone backwards, and we have backlogs in every class of ship. And so right now we have to do two things. Number one, we obviously have to continue the resourcing, and we're doing that. But we have to do it in such a way that we don't have the wrong demand signals to industry that honestly has become a little comfortable with those backlogs. If you listen to how they talk on their earnings calls, they almost treat their backlogs as an asset for their stockholders so that they can do buybacks and dividends. And we're pushing back hard on that. So it's kind of we're going to support you with the resources, keep going, expand, scale your business, but at the same time, we have schedules to meet, and we have to get to the point where we can build faster and have more shipyard capacity and competition here in this country.
31: Oh, bravo. You and Steve Feinberg, of course, Secretary Hegseth as well, are cracking the whip on the primes, and I'm glad to hear that and see that. And I had on Sean Sankar about his book, Mobilize. The primes are really fat and happy, and it's time to make them less happy and more productive. I'll talk with you during the break about the new primes, but have they gotten the message? Do you think they've gotten the message about now is now, not 5 years from now?
32: I definitely think so, particularly across the whole depth and broad scope of the Department of Defense. The president's having them in, Pete's having them in to continue to say, like, what's necessary to scale in this moment? And we're going to continue to send those signals to the industry leaders.
31: I'm going to talk with Director Vogt for the 4 minutes during the break, and he'll be back on the other side. I got lots more to talk to him about. Don't go anywhere. Yeah, it's mostly about the defense budget. I know they're cutting the non-defense discretionary spending. I don't care. 10% is fine. Everyone can suck up 10%. But we need the defense spending. Stay tuned.
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31: You can't make a CapEx expenditure on a drone, on a ship, on the border wall until the money's actually in your hand. Do you see Pentagon advancing their ability to get the money through the system to the contractors?
32: I think so. I have not been concerned about our ability to get the money out the door. My main concern is the extent to which we just all of our lives are budgeting. You know, we're already working on the next budget with regard to DOW. And I think over time that should change so that people can spend more of their time working on reforms and move the ball forward. And they are. But there's an amount of time in the day. But we have challenges in terms of getting this passed and secured through Congress. But thankfully, we have, I think, done paradigm strategic work to be able to use reconciliation and other processes to make sure we're not requiring Democrats all the time to get this funding done. So a lot of work to do. You're right. This is the proposal phase, and now we've got to get it executed and secured.
31: Now, everyone should be on board with Golden Dome. After the war that we are still in and we are watching, Golden Dome obviously becomes a necessity for the defense of the United States. But everyone can say yay and everyone can appropriate the money. How in the world are we going to get out to the field with the missile interceptors built and deployed in the appropriate places around the country? Tom Cotton today was calling for making sure that our power plants are not exposed. That's a lot more, not just our shipyards, not just our bases, but now we have to defend a bunch of points that we hadn't previously thought about before.
32: Well, I can't imagine the challenges that the DOW faces to not only ensure that our warfighters across the globe have what they need, but also to ensure that we are protecting everything we do here. We will resource everything that's needed. I'll let the folks at DOW respond with the urgency of those types of oversight ideas and initiatives that are coming from the Hill. But I'm confident that with this budget, I think that, finally at the levels of 4.5% or so that has been called for, we'll finally have the resources that are there to be able to ensure that we can cover what people have drawn attention to.
31: Now, you mentioned during the break, Director Vogt, that our workforce is not paid enough. They're finding it incredibly hard to buy a house or even rent a house near the shipyards, for example, in San Diego or Portsmouth, New Hampshire, or Bath, Maine. It's hard to find anything in the budget about the Pentagon. Go out and build these people housing like you used to build housing for officers and enlisted people. Build housing for your workforce and guarantee them the right for as long as they work at the shipyard or the munitions plant, they can live there.
32: Yeah, we have really healthy increases for military construction in this budget, and something that I've visited military bases and installments, I've been keeping my eyes on, like what are the troops and sailors living in, and sometimes we need to make some significant investments so that people are living in dorms and that have air condition and they have a modern ability to live and work and provide for their families. And so this is the type of budget that's going to be addressed to that. And then when it comes to the shipbuilders, I mean, they're working for private companies. We've got to be able to ensure that the incentives are there for the companies to pay their workers more so that we put those stories away. And they've been real stories of fast food companies paying more than right. You could see at the local shipbuilding company. And that is something that, we are watching very carefully. You used to be able to have three or four times what as a shipbuilder than what you would make at the average workforce wage. Now it's 1.2, 1.4, according to a recent study. So we are watching that very carefully, and we think that's part of what's necessary in terms of putting pressure on these contractors. When they do a fixed-price contract, and we want to move people towards fixed-price contracts, it has to have a realistic view of what's necessary to be able to pay their workers appropriately and meet the calendar deadline.
31: My hometown was full of union guys, car builders and steel workers. I think your dad was in the trade. It's hard work. They'll do it. They love doing it. They're craftsmen. But you got to pay them so that they can have a house and send their family to school and feed them. And I don't think the defense industry has kept up with this. I'm glad that you're talking about it. I want to close with your last paragraph in the top line. Support artificial intelligence and quantum research. And you go on and talk about the budget. Is David Sacks sitting down with you and talking about this? Because it seems to me his counsel and you have got to make some big decisions about how we're going to go about things like Anthropic and their Mythos, that whether it's a danger or a breakthrough. How do you know what you're buying? You don't want to buy Frankenstein's monster, but you want to buy one that we can control.
32: Sure. And those are active conversations. David's a part of them. Pete and Steve at the DOW are part of those conversations. We're going to ensure that we use artificial intelligence responsibly, and that we have we go with the right companies that are willing to do this in an American way, with respect for both the need to be able to use the military on our own terms, and also to ensure that it's done in a safe and responsible way. And I'm thankful that there are people smarter than me with regard to AI, like David, that are part in leading those conversations. But we're certainly going to resource it effectively.
31: All right, last question about President Trump and the Golden Fleet. I think this is great legacy with Golden Dome. A lot of the other stuff matters, but Golden Dome and Golden Fleet. How often does he ask you about it? Is it like you get briefed every day before you go to see the president on what ships have rolled down the line or what parts of the lasers have been built?
32: You know, the president is very interested in the Golden Fleet, the battleship, the aircraft carriers. I mean, he has a lot of interest in

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0: in 1980. I've known Fred Ryan that long. He is the retired publisher of the Washington Post. He is still the chairman of the Ronald Reagan Presidential Foundation. And we're going to be doing a thing with the foundation in Washington, D.C., which we'll talk about. But, Fred, I got to tell you, unprompted and unbeknownst to me, Russ Vogt just brought up the Defense Forum, sua sponte, talking about when he visited the Anduril facilities when he was out there for the Reagan Defense Foundation Forum last winter. You've built quite an extraordinary event out there.
1: Well, thanks, Hugh, and great to be with you today. And we do a lot in the national security defense space. We have this defense forum we've had for a dozen years or so. Next month, we have the economic forum where we have CEOs and top government officials there to talk about the economy, because those are a couple of areas that have been very key to the Reagan Foundation. And the most recent one, the one that I'm very passionate about and involved in, is our Center on Civility and Democracy, another area that we feel is very important in the conversation today.
0: And that's where my old boss and colleague from the Washington Post, Ruth Marcus, and I are going to join together at the Reagan Foundation D.C. offices on April 28th to talk about disagreeing with civility and finding common ground despite deep differences. Fred, what gave you the idea for this series? We're not the first, and we're not going to be the last. Why did you start it?
1: Well, you know, we find ourselves in such a divided space right now. You've seen the statistics where the country is so separated, so polarized. But the encouraging news is people want to find a way past this. We did some surveys of our own that said people are looking, overwhelming majorities saying we have to find a way to get past this and come together as one country again. So what we have found is if we can model good examples of this, it gives something that people can see how the system actually works and how we can all benefit from it. And we've been doing a series of events. We've had government officials, we've had jurists, we've had historians, we've had athletes from opposing sports teams talk about, again, how they may have huge differences, but they have a respect for each other and they find a way to achieve common ground. And we're excited to have you and Ruth Marcus here to talk about how two people who are really iconic in the commentary space of the media and who disagree in big ways still can be civil and be respectful of each other and have a conversation where they show that they respect, even though they differ, they respect the other point of view, and they realize they have a lot of things that they also agree on.
0: Ruth is an extraordinary writer and a superb legal brain, and we just disagree. I like to say she's wrong, not rotten, and she likes to say I'm wrong, I'm not rotten. And we've gotten along for a long time, for over a decade, and we share friends going back 40 years. How hard is it to find? I think it's easier among boomers than it is, say, among Gen Zers. Is that your experience, Fred, to find people who can disagree amicably without throwing things?
1: Well, we've kind of found ourselves in an environment today where if you think somebody has a bad idea, you just conclude that they're a bad person. And that stops us from moving any further on areas where we are aligned and where we do agree. So we've tried to get people from across the board. As you mentioned, there's some generational differences. One area that is a big contributor to this, and it affects more the Gen Z than people of our generation, is just the social media. Social media has evolved to become a place where no matter how twisted or distorted your view is, you can find people who share that. Outrage is the oxygen that drives social media. We've done research that shows it's every bit as addicting as drugs, alcohol, this outrage that people get. And the social media model for not all, but some of the platforms is to up the outrage, to give you more, to keep you on the site. And that's something that is just so counterproductive when it comes to having civil relationships with your neighbors and people in your industry, and if you're in public office with other elected officials.
0: So Ruth and I are getting together with you and others on April 28th, but anyone can participate from around the country in any of the Common Ground forums, and it's pretty easy to sign up, Fred. What's the best place for them to do that?
1: Well, we have a full capacity crowd for you and Ruth on Tuesday. We're looking forward to welcoming you here. But we also stream it and get a very large audience. If they go to ReaganFoundation.org, they'll see our calendar of events on the Center of Civility and Democracy, and they could click the link and they can join us remotely, and we take questions remotely. So it's a chance for people to participate across the country.
0: Not just next week, but going forward, the Common Ground initiative is one I wholly applaud. I think everyone ought to, and Fred came up with it. Fred Ryan, always good to see and speak with you. And ReaganFoundation.org for more. Stay tuned, America. I'll be able to talk about the Browns next on The Hugh Hewitt Show.
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0: Welcome back, America. I'm Hugh Hewitt. Eliana Y. Johnson is the editor-in-chief of the Washington Free Beacon and a frequent contributor to the Commentary podcast, though she was not on this morning. Matt Continetti was on this morning. Do you take Thursdays off, Eliana? Are you any time? Do you cross over with Matt occasionally?
3: You know, I've been taking off Thursdays and Fridays, but I actually haven't been on this whole week because I've been traveling. So I will be back on tomorrow morning.
0: Okay, I'm relieved. I was wondering what was going on. So, Eliana, a lot of people are opining that the United States is not winning in Iran and may have already lost. I think that's absurd. I can't tell you how absurd I think that is, but I want to know what your take is about that opinion.
3: Yeah, I think that's wrong, and I think much of it depends on our willingness to see out this blockade, which I think is the right policy. I learned today, or just read today, that we are now at the point where Iran cannot export enough oil, and there's nowhere for its oil to go, and they may have to shut in their wells. And that oil is obviously the source of revenue for the IRGC, and we're hitting the point in this blockade where Iran is not going to be able to pay its military. And this is where it's going to start to hurt, and we are aiming for an economic collapse of this regime. We're also seeing, Hugh, that the Institute for the Study of War, which is where I go for information on this, is the forces in charge there, which is the IRGC, cannot reach a consensus position. They're essentially unable to negotiate. And so Trump is left with no other option but to see this blockade through and hope to force an economic collapse of the regime, otherwise to resume military hostilities.
0: You know, millennials and Gen Z are used to rapid resolution, and they want to see it. They're not going to see, for example, over the course of the last 4 days, the United States Navy has seized two giant oil tankers in the Indian Ocean, each one carrying about 2 million barrels of oil. I just asked OMB Director Vogt, who owns the oil, where's it going to go, and who profits from it? He said, I'm not going to answer that. That's up to Chris Wright or Secretary Hegseth or somebody, not named me, or Scott Bessent. But there's stuff going on that people can't see because they can't see it. They're jumping to the conclusion it's not happening. I think the opposite is the case. We shouldn't know what the CIA is doing in Iran. We shouldn't know what Mossad's doing there. I just trust him. Do you?
3: I think that's right. And one thing you didn't mention, Hugh, aside from what our covert operations may be in Iran and the Mossad's covert operations may be, you know, what covert operations they have made going in Iran, is that there's been no internet in Iran for going on 2 months now. There was another internet blackout in January. And so there's a lot we don't know about what's happening on the ground in Iran. And I just think it's so much of what's happening there is really, really hard for us to know. I'm trying to be modest about, you know, forming my opinions about what's happening in this conflict, but we sure do see
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3: Critics will compare it to the JCPOA, and they'll compare it unfavorably to that and say this could have been done without engaging militarily. That's obviously nonsense. Under the JCPOA, Iran would have a nuclear weapon right now. It's fatuous to make the comparison, but that's a debate we people are already having, and we need to be prepared to have, and to say it's a nonsensical comparison if the president strikes a good deal. But I'm again skeptical a good deal can be made with religious fanatics.
0: Eliana Y. Johnson on X, freebeacon.com online. Thank you very much, Eliana. Stay tuned, America. I'll be right back on the Ugulich Show.
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0: Welcome back, America. I'm Hugh Hewitt. I want to update you on the blockade. Doug Burgum was on with Stu Varney today, the Secretary of the Interior, talking about the blockade that continues. Cut number one.
2: The whole point here is to deprive a terrorist organization from revenues. And as the report just before I came on, if you've got millions of barrels of crude, Iranian crude, that are out on the open sea right now, they could be sold for a premium at this time. And if that money can somehow make its way back through the financial system, that's how they keep paying for the terror that they're waging on their own people and around the world. So again, Scott Bessent, Operation Economic Fury, the United States' ability to control the dollars flowing back. It's not just a physical blockade. This is an economic blockade. And again, brilliant on President Trump's part. Accomplished the military objectives in 38 days, less than 6 weeks. Now apply the economic pressure. The world is already a safer place than it was 2 months ago, thanks to President Trump. And again, I'm super optimistic about where the world is going to be going coming out the back.
0: And he didn't even mention that the United States Navy in the last 4 days had seized two of the Ghost Fleet, the Dark Fleet, the pirate ships, each of them with 2 million barrels of oil on them, both in the Indian Ocean, far away from Iran. But the United States Navy knew that they were there and went and got them. They had gotten one from Venezuela last month as well, and we're going to continue to patrol the oceans and pick up the hot oil. Iran is getting squeezed. That's a very good news. Other good news for you, thebesthotgrill.com good news. For $47, you can try it before you buy it, and it works out just perfectly. Best Hot Grill's got a panoply of different kinds of grills, more than 40 different makes and models and mixtures of features. 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Got my 5 miles in today. It's terrible allergy season in Virginia, but it was a beautiful day. So I'm taking my Icarian Curcumin, Resveratrol Omega, if you're watching on the Salem News Channel, just like this. And down they go. And I'll tell you right now, I need it for tonight. It's going to be a late night. The NFL draft gets started at 8 p.m. tonight. Browns are on the clock with two selections in the first round, number 6 and number 24. They might be moving up or down. If number 6 is named Downs or Tate, I am a happy man. I might even go to bed, but I doubt it because the draft only comes once a year, and this is the year the Browns turn it around. And Relief Factor will keep me jumping up and down. Call 1-800, the number 4, and the word relief. 1-800-4-RELIEF, or get the starter pack for $19.95, less than a dollar a day, either at that phone number or at their website at relieffactor.com, relieffactor.com. I'll be right back, America. Stay tuned.
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6: News this hour from Town Hall. I'm Mary Rose. President Trump endorsed a GOP challenger to Nancy Mace's campaign for South Carolina governor on Friday, backing Lieutenant Governor Pam Yvette in the contest.
7: The president lauded Yvette as an American first patriot who never wavered in a Truth Social post on Friday evening. Also in a social media post on Friday, Mace responded, suggesting that her advocacy for the release of the Justice Department's files related to its probe into convicted sex offender Jeffrey Epstein contributed to the president's decision not to back her. Trump's Friday endorsement also snubbed Republican Congressman Ralph Norman, who had taken a slight lead on Mace in recent polling. Bernie Bennett in Washington.
6: The Senate's top Republican says it's time to shift gears in the Lone Star State.
24: We got to pivot and go all in.
6: All in, says Senate Majority Leader John Thune, to make sure Texas elects State Attorney General Ken Paxton and defeat Democrat James Tallarico. In Texas, you need to get into the midterm election mode and rally around Ken Paxton to get out the vote.
24: It's time to get in that general election footing and do the hard work that's necessary to make sure that Paxton wins and we keep Texas red.
6: That's what Thune told the Hugh Hewitt Show on the Salem Radio Network. A federal judge says Donald Trump's name must be removed from the John F. Kennedy Center for the Performing Arts.
25: U.S. District Judge Christopher Cooper ruled that the rebranding of the Kennedy Center as the Trump Kennedy Center violates the law and ordered that Trump's name be removed from the building within 2 weeks. The judge said Trump can't close or rename the Kennedy Center, ruling that it cannot be officially named for anyone else unless Congress approves it. Congresswoman Joyce Beatty, an Ohio Democrat, sued President Trump and others to stop the unlawful renaming of the Kennedy Center. Bill Alexander, Washington.
6: The NTSB is investigating a deadly bus crash that killed 5 people on a Virginia highway. More at Town Hall.
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10: Good evening, everybody. It's the music that says it's time to start the show. My name is Rex Perry. I'm the host and creator of the show. And if you're just turning on your radio and stumbled into us, it's called the Business to Business Radio Show. We talk business, politics, and economics. And we are very honored to have guests in our studio. We're going to start with Olya. Introduce yourself, please.
11: Hello, my name is Olya Johnson. I am a Ukrainian-born volunteer here in Arizona, and I'm a co-founder of a volunteer organization that started here in 2022. It is called Cactus and Trizub. We focus on cultural advocacy and advocacy about Ukraine, educating our fellow citizens in Arizona about what is happening in Ukraine.
10: Excellent. And you're...
12: Hello, my name is Mykola Melnik. I'm a Ukrainian veteran. I'm fought for my country's answer revolution of dignity to a time of big counter-offense. I was a commander of company tactical group Bradley 42nd Brigade, and my company is host to third assault position in the south of Ukraine in the time of big counter-offense. It's nearby Robotyno. That's why my president awards me the Order of Bogdan Khmelnytsky. And after wounded, I come back to the volunteer squad, volunteer troops, like commander of crew drone interceptors. And every night in Kyiv, I protect my city.
10: Fantastic. And please introduce yourself and lean in, yeah.
13: Вітаю, мене звати Денис Гайда, я ветеран російсько-української війни з 14-го року.
11: Good morning. My name is Denis Gaida, and I am a veteran of Ukrainian-Russian war since 2014.
10: And let's swing over the mic. Take the mic there and introduce yourself, please.
16: Вітаю, мене звати Олег Бончинський. 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
11: Hello, my name is Oleg Bachinsky. Similar to my brothers in arms, my road in the war started in 2014 from the Revolution of Dignity.
10: Now, please, everybody pay attention. She said 2014. This is when this actually started, and we as Americans could have jumped in back then, but we didn't. And this is the ripple effect of not doing anything. But let's lay a little bit of groundwork, a little bit of history. I'm sorry, I'm very old, and when you get old, you become part of history. And I remember as a young kid, 1962, I was just very little, but I remember the Cuban Missile Crisis. And this was almost a World War III nuclear weapons conflict. So we bring it forward, sorry, we're going to race through history, but then in the 89, 90, early 90s, the Soviet Union broke apart and Ukraine became free. And there was an agreement to give up your nuclear weapons. Tell
11: that
10: us about
11: that.
10: That
11: is correct.
10: Yeah.
11: 1993, actually. Probably Mykola knows better since he is a professional historian.
10: Yep.
11: But in brief, in 1991, Ukraine proclaimed the independence. That happened in August. And that was the last nail in the coffin of Soviet Union. Yep. After that, Soviet Union crumbled and collapsed by December. It was a rough stretch for Ukraine. However, I want to remember for people that as of that date in 1991, Ukraine was the third biggest possessor of the nuclear weapons in the world. The top was Russia, the second was United States, and then the third one was Ukraine. And under Russia, I mean Russian Federation, because back then they were not a separate country. Russian Federation has inherited their weapons. United States have their weapons. And Ukraine voluntarily gave away weapons and asking just to protect themselves and having security guarantees, independence guarantees, and land guarantees from United States, Russia, and Great Britain.
10: And Great Britain. And we failed. Let's be honest. We have failed. So in 2014, Tell us what happened in 2014.
12: In 2014, Russians have a small invasion in the Crimea and in the Donbas area. Unfortunately, after the Revolution of Dignity, our army force were small and not professional, unfortunately. That's why the first guys who started to fight against Russia, it was a volunteer corps. It's like my brother in arms, like Oleg Bunchinsky, like Denis Gaida, because it's the guys who first started fight in the on the east of Ukraine.
10: To hold them back.
12: It's amazing that our army force don't understand what they make do in the battle. And those guys go to the place where they see the Russian troops and take their rifles.
10: Yeah. And hold them back. You guys are amazing. Okay, so let's jump forward. First of all, we really blew it, guys. America blew it because you got to stop aggression in the moment. But anyway, let's get to 2022. None of us thought that Putin would be stupid enough to try to invade. No, Europe didn't think it. The Americans kept saying, hey, our CIA, we're saying, hey, something's going on here. 2022, just in case people don't understand what happened. What happened in 2020, February 2022?
12: We, with my brother in arms, know what we must do. Because we know that Russia never stop. And maybe in May of 2020, we retired to the normal life, but in February all of us understand that Russian attack it in some days, and I remember that we in the, like in 15 February we have a meeting with guys and we understand okay Russian will be invasion in the closer time.
10: Yeah, do you guys want to comment on? So you guys gathered together as brother in arms because you saw something coming. Is that? Do you want to comment? Go ahead.
11: Хлопці, коли почалася активна фаза 2022 року, і ви вже бачили, що воно приходить, що вони прийшли нашу Україну. 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
28: I don't know how to explain it, but I had a gut feeling that something is about to happen. Thus, one week before, prior to the full-scale invasion, I actually went to Авдіївка, that is Донбас, Донецьк region, and I meet the war already there.
10: Yeah. And everybody that's listening, and also we're going to have this on YouTube video, these guys were right on the front line from day one. I mean, think about that. Courage.
11: Actually, personally, in talking to the guys in the last 4 days, and it is in our national culture that we diminish our achievements. It's part of our culture. But I'm so honored to be next to these guys. Think about it. Denis was the first person that had a weapon wound on Maidan in 2014. He was the first person who has been shot by police during protests in Maidan. Oleg has been in every single hot spot all over Ukraine since 2014 and 2022 and 2023. And Mykola has been in every part of that. He has been in Verkhovna Rada, that is the equivalent of Congress in Ukraine, prior to that, helping to create legislation and knowing what was happening in there and being able to put one and one together and still remain the patriot and go there. Mm-hmm. Just, it is amazing.
10: And we have to educate the audience about Maidan. How do you pronounce it?
11: Maidan.
10: Maidan.
11: It is square. Historically, it's coming from the times of Kiev, Russia, Rus. I apologize, not Russia, but Kiev, Rus. And it was the way people would get together and make statewide decisions. The society of people, the citizens would come in and with the make decision by the majority of people and move on and do in very critical times during Kiev Rus times as well.
10: Mm-hmm. And Maidan is kind of a square.
11: Yes, it is a square.
10: And they got buildings all around, and you were there?
11: На Майдані. Ви були, хлопці?
3: We all.
10: You were there. Now, and you guys must have been younger then, right? How old were you guys?
11: Both of them, Oleg and Denise, were 24. And Mikula, how old were you?
3: 27.
10: Wow. Guys, any of the 20-year-olds out, would you have courage? Because you guys were getting shot at. You got shot. They had snipers on the buildings, and these are peaceful protests in the center, and it just is incredible. Now, I'm getting chills here because what was the name of the leader at the time in Ukraine?
11: Viktor Yanukovych.
10: Yanukovych.
11: Yes.
10: And you guys were able to get him to flee the country.
3: Yep.
10: And be able to take over. Now, there were some different elections, and then Zelensky comes in. Remember this whole thing with Trump and Zelensky, trying to get Zelensky to find dirt on Joe Biden, all that? I mean, we're all connected here. We got about 2 minutes left here, but I want to get this segment to the point where these guys were on the front line. 2014 is when the battle first started. But then it got really hot in 2022. In February 24th. And then they've been on the front line ever since. And we've got to give them support. Now,
11: correct.
10: Contact, website. 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
11: If you would like to help us locally and spread the word, please contact www.cactusandtrizub.com.
10: And you can get a hold of Olya?
11: Or Irene.
10: And we're going to help you guys. We're going to do everything we can. Because this is a turning point in history. And now, everybody stay tuned, because the next segment, we get to talk about the brilliance of these guys and the drones. Okay, we got about 60 seconds here. 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
1: 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And now that we got your dad that big HD TV he wanted, we can throw out our old TV, too.
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10: All right, everybody, coming back from the break. 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If you happen to stumble into us, you want more information, you want to support, because guess what? We're talking to some very brave soldiers, three soldiers that have been fighting on the front lines in Ukraine. This is history, folks. You can be part of history to get behind this. If what would you have done in World War II? In World War II. You got the Nazis, and now we've got the Russians that are just as bad. We've got to reintroduce ourselves. Just give us your name.
12: Mykola Melnik.
11: Olya Johnson.
13: Denis Haida.
16: Oleg Bunchinsky.
10: And these are our guests right now. By the way, this is going to be on YouTube video. Anybody wants to get more information, 123bz.com. Now, we got to talk about what happened in that initial invasion in February 2024. They got into a city called Bucha.
11: Correct.
10: Now, do you want to comment? Who wants to comment on that? Go ahead.
11: Вони розповіли, коли почалась війна, перше вони зійшли із півночі до Київської області, і одним з таких міст було Буча. 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
13: І десь через місяця півтора нам вдалося їх відігнати якби назад за лінію кордону.
11: In 1.5 months, we were able to push the forces back right behind the state-Ukrainian border.
10: And you were there.
13: Yes.
10: This guy was, everybody pay attention. This guy was there. So this is real. Go ahead, please.
11: Yes. Go ahead.
13: Після того, як ми туди зайшли, ми побачили справжнє лице руського міра і Росії.
11: When we entered back in liberated Bucha, we saw the true face of Russian world and what they bring with them.
13: Розстріляні люди з зав'язаними руками, розстріляні діти з жінками в машинах.
11: Right on the streets, there were people, civilians, with the tight hands and shot at the close range. Woman, man, old people, children. We saw people shot at the close range again in civilian cars because they were trying to flee.
13: Одну таку чітку фразу, яка запам'яталась на все життя, яка була написана на будинку. 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
11: And the phrase that Dennis is going to carry for the rest of his life. On the building painted a graffiti and it says, "Who has allowed you to live that well?"
10: Oh my gosh. So everybody pay attention. This is a front line experience individual in Arizona telling the story that if we don't wake up, this is what is to be expected if Russia, God forbid, were to win. This is crucial.
11: Він каже, що звертається до аризонців, що якщо аризонці зараз не будуть звертати уваги, це те, що пошириться далі. 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
11: I'm really thankful for your support and the word that you're bringing and spreading amongst Arizonians. It is absolutely crucial because if Russia will not be stopped today, it will another Buchas will happen yeah. in Europe and possibly in some parts of United States as well.
10: Yeah.
11: Remember, Alaska, they still think it's there.
10: That's right. That's right. And now here's where the turning point comes, and it comes slowly. The drones. Would you like to explain a little bit about the drone technology? Because you guys are just so brilliant. You engineers. Tell us how that's all started, the drones.
12: What about drones that we in 2022 war was like in World War II? It's an aircraft, it's a tanks, it's
10: yep. Jeeps.
12: Jeeps, many infantry, machine guns. But in 2024 started the new war, the war of drones. And now we have a war of future. Then we take a Russian position without the people, without the infantrymen, only with drones and drones operator who sit in their place. It's maybe 12 miles. In the rear at the yeah. front line. That's why it's our future, and we want to share our experience about it, because now, unfortunately, our American brother in arms don't understand this war.
10: Yeah,
12: you have a great army. You have the most stronger army in the world, but unfortunately, you have not knowledge and experience. I use in my job, then I protect the capital, the American drone interceptor MIROPS, and I understand that I know how use your technology, but your soldiers, I don't know. And if we speak about the drones, we should understand that drones, it's very good, but the structure of our troops change. Because in 2022, structure of our troops, battalions, brigade, was like in World War II. But now we have a separate units, BPLA. And in our origin battalion, mechanized battalion, have more than 40 crews of operators. And it's ground drones, it's drone interceptors, it's the FPV drones like kamikaze, it's strategic recognized, it's tactical recognized, it's logistic drones, it's evacuator drones. And what structure have your battalions?
10: Yeah. Now, I got to touch on this because you guys started with these little drones that you could buy just for fun, and you attached bombs to them at the very beginning and dropped.
12: Yeah, it's a bomber.
10: Yeah, very clever. And you were able to use these drones to blow out these tanks that cost millions of dollars, with a drone that cost $200 or $300. So that was the beginning. And then you guys got faster and faster and faster, because this is what America needs to understand. The president's two sons just put a whole bunch of money or their names behind an American effort to develop drones. But when in reality, they should be partnering with you guys.

0: system with their system and not try to do, reinvent the wheel. They've got this. How did they contact you?
1: 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If you Google, you will be able to find us right away.
0: You got it. Everybody, we got music coming up. It's time for the news at the bottom of the hour. My name is Rex Perry. 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We're going to be back after the news.

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3: Coming back from the news, again, if you're just happening to come into our show, my name is Rex Perry, and I'm the host and creator of the Business to Business Network, where we talk business, politics, and economics. 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
4: Mykola Melnyk.
5: Olya Johnson.
6: Denis Haida.
7: Oleg Bonchinsky.
3: We got three very brave soldiers that are actually still fighting and have from day one. 2014, everybody, that's day one. That's where we missed it. But now, Olga, we've only got about 6 minutes. Tell us a little bit about your experience working when we first started with the drones. Tell us that.
5: Sure. In 2022, end of February 2022, when the war started, we as Ukrainian community here have been requesting, please provide and close this sky to Ukraine, or at least provide drone systems and aircraft so Ukraine can defend itself. And what we got back is like, wow, Ukraine is not sophisticated enough. They would not be able to operate drones and definitely not F-16 fighters, and forget about Patriot missile systems, because it takes years upon years to be up to speed to operate that. 4 years into that, and here we are. The rate of adoption from beginning to being obsolete is less than 30 days. Maybe a little bit more, but up to 4 or 5 weeks, that's when the drone's been created, mass-produced, and sent back, and needs to be renovated again. That is the rate of adoption right now by Ukrainian troops and Ukrainian developers. The Patriot missile system, probably for those of you who have heard about that, there were actually briefings in Congress and in Senate that the generals that have been trained them, they are astonished. And they are now teaching, Ukrainians are teaching Americans how to operate in some systems. Same with F-16 fighters. Talk about that. Talk to our Senator Mark Kelly, yeah, and he'll tell you how fast our Ukrainian guys are learning how to operate these systems.
3: Yeah, and this is important because guess what? These drones are much more affordable than those F-16s, F-15s, and the Patriot missiles cost millions of dollars. And you guys have figured out a way to make this cheap, fast, and more effective, because you're not sending soldiers to the front line.
5: Follow the money and save their lives. Yeah. That's actually the strategy that Ukraine has adopted.
3: Yeah. Anything you want to comment about? Because what you guys are able to do, this is important too. You have a series where you're talking about there's all kinds of 40 guys with headsets on, all working as a team. Describe that a little bit better.
4: 40 crews. 40 yeah. crews, it's more guys, and in one battalion. It's only the origin mechanized battalion. In our BPLA, in our drone battalions or drone brigades or drone regiment, we have, it's more than 100 crews. It's many guys, and they protect the soldiers. It's very important because war is change, and we understand that never in future you have not many infantry.
3: Yeah,
4: because infantrymen is the most higher price, higher
3: human
4: price.
3: Life.
4: Yeah. That's why you need protect it. And the drones, it have one point. It's first key point. It's protect the life of soldier. Second point, it's cheap technology. What can destroy it? Russian expensive technology.
3: Yeah.
4: And drones, it's not like F-16. It's change targets and change mission in the battlefield. But mostly now 80% of target we destroy it with drones, not with infantry, not in artillery, mortars, F-16. No, it's drones.
3: Yeah, and this is important too, because part of the team are drones that are keeping an eye on what's happening, and they're analyzing what worked, what didn't, and how to attack the equipment of the opponent without necessarily killing a whole bunch of people. In other words, you can target, and think about this, everybody. This is actually a more civil way. If you have two countries fighting with drones instead of humans, and by the way, it's a numbers game. The more drones you have, And that's why we need to team up with you guys. We need to be mass producing these drones as fast as we can go. And that country that has the mass numbers of drones is going to win. Any thoughts on that?
5: Yes. Think about how much does it cost to produce one Shahed drones? Well, depending on what is in there, $25,000 to $40,000 USD. How much does it cost to shoot it with Patriot missile? At least three missiles, what they're going, like $2-3 million per piece, plus the usage of the systems themselves. Yeah. How much does it cost to produce the anti-drone drone that will be hunting it?
3: Yeah.
5: How much?
4: Drone interceptor cost American $5,000, Ukrainian $3,500, Ukraine more cheaper.
3: Wow.
5: That's what it is.
3: So
5: that is the money.
3: And hey, everybody pay attention. That's your money. That's your tax dollars. Everybody needs to understand that business, politics, and economics all tie together.
5: And that is investment. That is not a charity. I want to make sure that is our investment in our future here as U.S. citizens, as Americans.
3: As Americans and all over the world. We've got to do another break. It's our final break. Everybody, stay tuned. We're going to be right back.
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3: Okay, everybody, coming back from the break. 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My name is Rex Perry. 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
5: Olya Johnson.
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3: And if you just stumbled into this, we have three awesome soldiers that have actually been on the front lines fighting in Ukraine since 2014. Everybody pay attention to that. And this whole opportunity, by the way, I'm going to bring this up. A lot of people don't understand that when Zelensky became president, there was an opportunity for Ukraine to become a shift to the European Union. There was kind of a pull there, and there was a pull towards the more integrated with the West. And Putin didn't like that at all, because he was threatened already by who was that guy that died. I can't, anyway, the protester from Soviet Union died in prison, poisoned.
5: Navalny.
3: They had brought out protesters, and that scared him, because he could see that any effort to go towards the West makes him insecure, especially if Ukraine becomes very economically strong and powerful. All of a sudden, everybody in Russia say, hey, those guys are doing good. Do you see what are your thoughts on that?
5: Well, think about that. If you have a very rich, vast country with abnormal amount of wealth, and the majority of your country lives below the poverty lines. In fact, when invasion started, full-scale invasion started, those people that came from Far East, they were not familiar with the concept of washing machines or toilets. Wow. They were drinking from the toilet bowls because they thought it's sort of the drinking water. Not the point. How would you explain if you have nearby country that came from the same past and suddenly it is abnormally successful economically, politically stable, there is a democracy? That is hard to explain, and it is hard to do. What do you do usually when you steal money and you do not know how to explain that the rest of people are poor? You find enemies. Mm-hmm. Where do you look for the enemies? Obviously West, like where else would you go? And Ukrainians at that stage, they had already experienced the life of independence, and they did not want to go to the prison of the nations. Mm-hmm. They wanted to develop. We have self-identity. Thousands of years old, much longer than Russian Federation and Russian Empire concept altogether. They did not like it. They tried to negotiate with Zelensky, did not go well, and then they reserved to the brutal, pure force with the focus not only surrender Ukraine, but eliminate it and stop, as Ukrainians, as the concept Ukraine should cease to exist.
3: Yeah. And a lot of people don't know that the smart guys, the engineers, were all in Ukraine. Even during the Soviet Union, Ukraine were the brilliant guys that were running everything. They were creating everything. It was the Ukrainians that a lot of times were the captains of the submarines and helped develop during that time.
5: Він зараз каже про те, що навіть історично в Україні були всі мізки Радянського Союзу. 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Fun fact, did you know that Sikorsky helicopters, he is a Ukrainian born and he has developed his first prototypes in Russia, but then revolution started and he has immigrated to the United States and he was able to implement his ideas here in the United States.
3: That's fantastic. Okay, so here's the key. We need to help here in Arizona. You and I off the air, we're talking about Emery Riddle up in Prescott, Arizona, my hometown. What's interesting is there was actually at one point in time, it was called Prescott College. It was like an independent college. And then Emery Riddle was able to come in and start this aeronautics university schedule. You actually have a relative that's up there. Tell us about
5: that. Yes, my son is actually just already finished his second year in cybersecurity and global intelligence classes. Yeah.
3: And this is very important. So we want to get in touch with them. I'm going to invite them to try to be guests on our show, and we'll talk about how they might get involved with this incredible engineering that you guys are doing every day. Again, tell us about every 30 days, every month you guys analyze. Tell us how that works.
4: I think it's every 3 months they change the tactics on the battle on the battlefield, because every army, like Ukrainian and Russian force, they think, hey, what is a new idea? What is a new decision? How kill the enemy? That's why sometimes Russian have a good decision. Sometimes we have a good decision. Ukrainian force more that we have, because I think we're more clever and we have less of infantry. That's why we must protect it, our infantrymen more than Russian, because for Russians don't matter how many died on the battlefield. Mm-hmm. They tyranny. We are very, for us Ukrainian people, Ukrainian infantryman is very important because he's Ukrainians. And that's why we more faster make a new decision, because it's important. And every 3 months they change the tactics, every 3 months, because sometimes Russians use the more infantry, sometimes they use the more vehicles, sometimes they use the more tanks, and sometimes they use the drones or optic or the fault optics, and this sometimes they have more powerful combatter, sometimes no. That's why it's every day you see how what do the enemy on the battlefield, and you change your tactic, because if you don't change, you lost.
3: Yeah, and this is important for research and designing and building the best drone systems, both land, air, and sea, having real-world experience. And guess what? It's not just the equipment. It's the guys flying, right?
4: Yeah, you need only joystick.
3: Yeah, but if America tries to go their own way, you don't have that reality. You don't have the real experience of the battlefield. You don't have the training. That's what you guys provide, is training. And that's why Amory Riddle, if we could get them involved, they could start the training process.
4: Yeah, because the war of future is not a war of technology. It's a war of soldiers who know a new knowledge about the war. And it's very important, cheap technology and
5: skills
4: and speed, how fast you can knew the new technology. It's very important, because in Ukraine we're training our soldiers, we can train them 2 months or 3 months, but if you need, you training your crew of drone interceptor 1 week.
3: Yes.
4: 1 week, because the technology is very simple.
3: Yes.
4: This is future.
3: Yes. Tell us about the Flamingo. I love the Flamingo, right, guys?
5: Він питається про дрони Flamingo. І що ви можете розповісти про них? I'm thinking, I'm looking at you, Микола.
4: It's a big drone. It's a big drone. Look,
3: it's brilliant. It's not just big, it's brilliant.
4: It's brilliant, but I don't have experience how it use.
3: Yeah, that's but how far, what's the distance it can, please, you guys do the metric system, and I wish America was metric.
5: I'm still in the metric system okay. as well.
4: 100 miles.
3: 400 miles.
4: 400 miles.
3: Wow, that's the range. Wow.
5: But think about the price. I do not remember on the top of my head. Anybody can Google it, but the price. And that's what it is if you think about the strategy. For a long time, countries like Iran, countries like Russia, they have adopted technology that our weapon systems are not the best, they are not most precise, not the fastest, but they are cheap, and there are a lot of them.
3: Yeah.
5: And now Ukraine has adopted the best of the West technology and the strategy that Russia and Iran have been taking and still using it in the Middle East right now as we speak, and take it and make it cheaper and go with the same approach back to Russia. And we could have used as Americans the same approach in the Middle East as well, by the way. We do not need to spend billions of dollars per day. I do not know what the actual price is, but on that I'm guessing how much it costs, and actually go cheap, and then we would be able to destroy Iran once and forever.
3: Yes, and that would be the key right now. See, if we had good planning with Iran, we would have, first of all, made sure that our strategic oil reserves was topped off, which it wasn't. Sorry. And also had a million drones, you know, thousands of drones before you start this. That way you're ready. And you save lives. You save the soldiers on the front line.
5: Cheap drones.
3: Yeah.
5: The key is not only drones, yeah, but cheap drones.
3: Yeah. And mass produced.
5: Yes.
3: And trained operators, yeah, that know. That's the other, that's the other part that America doesn't understand. It's this training that you guys can provide. That's what we really need. Now, what's amazing is you're able to sometimes do these drones. The actual controls are far away. I mean, yeah, explain that. A lot of people don't understand that.
5: Як керувати на дистанції?
3: Yeah.
4: It's
3: via the satellite link,
4: no,
3: right?
4: No. It's a free radars in the video, and it's for 30 miles. It's normal. It's
3: 30 miles away.
4: It's a small drones. It's, yeah, a very, very better cheap drones.
3: Yeah.
4: If you have a strategic drones, you can see the more.
3: Yeah.
4: But in the 40 kilometers, it's a 30 miles. You can normal operate, and you see all, and you destroy it. In mostly, you destroy it, Russian Shahed. And I think that if you have the system in the war with Iran, you save life, your soldiers.
3: Yeah. This needs to be our next race. You remember in the 60s, we had a race with the Soviet Union for missiles, and it was a nuclear race. This needs to be the drone race, and we need to outproduce. Now, here's our goal. Here's the ultimate goal. I don't think it's going to be Putin, but somebody in Russia needs to understand that we all want to just do business together and live in peace. We want to actually do trade with each other. We want to, you guys have grain. You guys know how to grow crops, right? And feed the world. This is what we need. We need peace so that we can help bring everybody up, even the very poor nations, and give them protection from violence. And no more bullies. I mean, Hitler was a bully. Mussolini was a bully. Tojo was a bully. Sorry, this is my history from World War II. These were bullies. And we got to punch the bully in the nose, and then they got to, the people, their people need to say, this was not a good idea.
5: Putin?
4: No, we should understand that Ukraine need not peace, we need a win.
3: Yeah.
4: Because we have a free peace agreement with Russian from 2014. And they broke all. After last peace agreement we have in Paris in 2021. After then, in 2022, we have a big invasion.
3: Yeah.
4: That's why, sorry, we need a win.
3: Yeah, but the point is, Putin needs to be out of office. His whole regime needs to be, they need to, but unfortunately, they got such a grip on their people. And how do you fight that? I mean,
5: it's no different than Stalin regime.
3: Yeah. Yeah. We got about 2 minutes left. Contact information, Olya.
5: All right. CactusAndTrizoop.com.
3: Cactus, and then spell and, A-N-D?
5: Yes, CactusAndTrizoub.
3: And that's where you can contact, you can fill out a form, you can get involved, participate. We want to help support you guys as much as we can.
5: You can contact us, and we can help you to connect with people that would be able to answer more of your questions or do whatever is interested and what you want to know, we'll be able to accomplish.
3: And we're going to do our best to reach out to Amory Riddle.
5: Correct.
3: To see if we, and then you and I will stay in connection, and we'll try to get them on here because they could be a major force in training, but we need these guys. We need these guys to do the training. We need you guys, and we want to support you 100%. Now, anybody out there that didn't get a chance to get the information, it's 123bz.com is my website. I'm going to connect everything this way, and we'll make sure Olya is here, lives here in Arizona. We're going to support Ukraine. We're going to try to get our congressional people, the senators, we're going to try to raise money. We're going to try to get involved here because this is a fight for freedom. And if anybody understands, here we are, 250 years since America's freedom. So everybody get involved. Thanks for tuning in. 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
26: News this hour from Town Hall. I'm Ron Taylor. Secretary of War Pete Hegseth says Washington remains committed to the Indo-Pacific.
27: This region has profound implications for U.S. security and prosperity. It's the world's largest and most dynamic market area. It's why our national defense strategy directs the Department of War to set the military conditions required to achieve a lasting and favorable balance of power in the Pacific region.
26: Speaking at the Shangri-La Defense Conference in Singapore, Hegseth has said U.S. policy aims to preserve a favorable balance of power and prevent any country from dominating the Indo-Pacific. Treasury Secretary Scott Bessent is weighing in on the leak of confidential taxpayer records.
28: Treasury Secretary Scott Bessent is addressing the leak of confidential taxpayer information, including records belonging to President Trump and his family.
29: President Trump is a great American who has endured more than 10 years of nonstop harassment and weaponization from the federal and state government actors. A bad actor at the IRS leaked more than 400,000 tax returns, including the Trump family, all the employees, and that's how we got here now.
28: Willie Nelson, Washington.
26: Conservative critics are raising new concerns about how taxpayer money is spent on homeless programs in California.
30: They point to San Francisco's managed alcohol program, which reportedly cost about $80 billion over 6 years while serving just 55 clients, roughly $454,000 per person. Critics argue programs like this, along with contracts tied to nonprofits in San Francisco and Los Angeles, reflect waste, inflated cost, and possible abuse of public funds. Some political figures also claim homeless populations are being drawn in from other areas to boost funding, though those claims remain disputed. John Scott reporting.
26: News and analysis at townhall.com.
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14: Salem News Channel. In addition to CNN's legal analysts saying that the whole theory on which Alvin Bragg brought the trial against Donald Trump was convoluted and suspect, after Trump's conviction, the same legal analysts also questioned whether or not Trump had a legal solid basis to appeal. And he said that he did. Can you play that?
15: Ellie, in the New York criminal case, how much of a chance do you think Trump's legal team has in succeeding entirely just based on the immunity argument, like this needs to go away?
16: Well, Jake, it's always difficult to get a trial judge to throw out a jury's verdict, but I do think Trump has a perfectly reasonable and quite persuasive argument here. Essentially, he's going to argue some of the evidence that was introduced against me at the hush money trial related to my conduct during the time he was president in 2017, including his communications with Hope Hicks and other White House advisors. His argument's going to be under the immunity ruling, which came out after the trial. The Supreme Court said that I'm covered. I can't be charged for anything to do with my communications with the Attorney General, probably with the Vice President. So he'll argue these should have been excluded from the trial. Therefore, I get a new trial. This should get thrown out. The DA responded, well, that evidence wasn't really all that important. There was plenty of other evidence. But the problem is, when the DA addressed the jury, he said that that evidence of Trump's communications with Hope Hicks was utterly devastating. That's a quote, and was a key piece of the puzzle. Now, Judge Merchan has not ruled in Trump's favor on the big issues, so I don't necessarily expect him to do so here. But this is not some frivolous throwaway motion by Donald Trump.
14: Just something to think about, David 1 and David 2. 888-971-SAGE, 888-971-7243. Let's move on. Dr. Jill Biden is now coming forward and saying, during the debate, she thought Joe was having a stroke. which raises a question, doesn't it? You think your husband's having a stroke during the debate, and you allow the debate to continue? You don't ask for medical assistance ASAP? She now says, well, he had never done this before or since. Number 39.
0: Are you horrified as you saw it unfold?
1: I wasn't horrified. I was frightened because I had never, ever seen Joe like that before or since. Never.
0: Or since.
1: Yes. Or
0: You've
1: since.
0: You've never seen him like
1: never.
0: That?
1: Never. No.
0: What happened?
1: I don't know what happened. I mean, as I watched it, I thought, oh my God, he's having a stroke. And it scared me to death.
14: And why then did, after the debate, you hold this pep rally and say, you did great. You answered every question when you thought your husband, only moments earlier, had a stroke. Weren't you concerned that he needed medical attention? That wasn't asked. Here's what Dr. Jill said shortly after the debate, number 40.
2: Joe, you did such a great job. You answered every question. You knew all the facts. And let me ask the crowd, what did Trump do? Lie! Yes.
14: You remember this moment during the debate, number 41?
3: And I'm going to continue to move until we get the total ban on the total initiative relative to what we're going to do with more Border Patrol and more asylum officers.
15: President Trump?
4: I really don't know what he said at the end of that sentence. I don't think he knows what he said either. Look.
14: Now, this is Gavin Newsom, right after the debate, where it was clear that Joe Biden did not know where he was. And his campaign for re-election was effectively over that night. But not to Gavin Newsom, number 42.
5: My colleague Alex Wagner is standing by right now with California Governor Biden surrogate Gavin Newsom. Alex, I cannot wait for this conversation.
7: Well, neither can I. Well, you guys can't see it, but there's like all of Trump's shortlist VP nominees are walking around on the ground. Nobody wants to talk to them. It was like human piranhas descending on the governor after the end of this debate. Governor, let me just, I mean, what was your reaction to what we saw on screen?
17: Well, not on the substance. He won the debate. I'm old school. I'm old fashioned. That's what matters to me. About the lies, I was taking notes about all the lies. I ran out of paper. Donald Trump, no accountability on those lies, talking down the American economy, talking down our democracy. That was alarming. This is a world we're living in now. Donald Trump created where 13-year-olds have to deliver the child of the person that impregnated them. This is a world that Donald Trump has created. And so for me, it was daylight and darkness.
14: Hold on, I'm very proud. Daylight and darkness. Two-thirds of the American people thought we were on the wrong track as he was speaking. Borders wide open as we were speaking. Again, average family, four, spending $1,100 a month more for the same goods and services as that family was spending first year of the Biden administration. Daylight and darkness. Continue.
17: Of the president's record, and I'm very proud for his vision of the future.
7: I mean, let's talk about the substance, though, because I feel like on the signature issue that Democrats have, which is abortion, the president's response was garbled and undirected at best. Yeah. Do you feel like he did what he needed to on an issue that could motivate voters in the polls?
17: I think it's significantly insignificant because it's de minimis because the American people have made up their minds.
14: It's significantly insignificant? I think I've never heard that term before. Significantly insignificant. De minimis. Is that Latin?
7: Response was garbled and undirected at best. Yeah. Do you feel like he did what he needed to on an issue that could motivate voters in the polls?
17: I think it's significantly insignificant because it's de minimis because the American people have made up their minds. They don't support the policies of Donald Trump. They certainly don't support his policies or his assertion somehow the American people always wanted this to be states' rights, which was laughable and absurd. So from that perspective, I don't think that will matter. You saw it in all the elections since Dobbs, where Democrats are overperforming. We keep winning, and we have to keep our mind. So I think for all of us,
14: by the way, referring to the Dobbs decision that overturned Roe v. Wade, they put the matter back to the states where it was until 1973. And somehow, some way, our republic is surviving. California has a certain view. Other states have another view. Somehow, some way, the republic has survived. Continue.
17: And do more. We have the opportunity to turn the page. We have the opportunity to put our heads down. We have the opportunity to universally have the back of this president who's had our back. You don't turn your back. You go home with the one that brought you to the dance. 100% all in. And I was very, very proud that he was able to...
14: You go to the one that you brought to the dance. He have his back 100% all in. When people say that about Donald Trump, what do they say? It sounds like a cult. A cult of personality. He had our back. Let's have his back 100%. We're all in. It doesn't matter how you performed in that debate. See how ridiculous this thing sounds now that Dr. Jill admits on that very night she thought her husband was having a stroke?
17: Articulate the work that he has done and lay a foundation of understanding of the lies and the deceit that continue to come out of Donald Trump's mouth.
7: You were out there getting a chorus of questions about whether Biden should step down. There is panic that has set in.
14: She says there is panic setting in among people who watch the debate. Listen to the governor's response to this.
7: Watch this debate, who are Democrats, people who are strategists, and some even inside Democratic campaigns. Yeah. Do you think it's unfounded?
17: Well, I think it's unhelpful, and I think it's unnecessary. We've got to go in, we've got to keep our heads high, and as I say, we've got to have the back of this president.
14: The panic is unnecessary and unhelpful. We need to keep our heads high. Continue.
17: Turn your back because of one performance? Well, what kind of party does that? It's been a masterclass. 15.6 million jobs. That's 8 times more than the last 3 Republican presidents combined. The only thing the last 3 Republican presidents have in common is recessions. Democrats deliver. This president has delivered. We need to deliver for him at this moment. With all due respect, the more time we start having these conversations go down these rabbit holes, it's unhelpful to our democracy, our fate and future of this country, the world. They
14: talking
17: need
14: about
17: right now.
14: Joe Biden's obvious mental decline is going down a rabbit hole, and it's unhelpful. This is the governor's response to that performance, a performance that Dr. Jill Biden now says made her seem that her husband was having a stroke. This is the extent to which that they defended this man. He was obviously not capable of doing the job because they hated Donald Trump's guts so much. Perfectly okay to have a commander-in-chief not competent mentally, not there, clearly diminished capacity because she couldn't stand up. It's unhelpful. Going down a rabbit hole talking about a man who Dr. Jill now says she thought had a stroke. I'm Larry Olson.
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24: 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Let's hear a little bit more of the governor defending Joe Biden's disaster performance the night he debated Donald Trump.
6: We start having these conversations, go down these rabbit holes. It's unhelpful to our democracy, our fate and future of this country, the world. They need us right now to step up, and that's exactly what I intend to do.
7: Not to belabor the point, but, I mean, this was a Biden campaign strategy. This was their idea to do this debate now, and I wonder what you think they got out of it. What was Biden's strongest moment from this debate in your mind?
6: Well, again, back to the substance. He got stronger. He had more stamina.
24: Okay, hold on. What was Biden's strongest moment during the debate? Back up just a few seconds. What was Biden's strongest moment? Watch this answer.
7: This debate now, and I wonder what you think they got out of it. What was Biden's strongest moment from this debate in your mind?
6: Well, again, back to the substance. He got stronger. He had more stamina over the debate.
7: But was there one moment that you think sticks?
6: Well, you know, it's difficult to assess. I need a little bit more objectivity and time away from this.
24: It's difficult to assess. I need a little more objectivity and time away from it. Continue.
6: Text of trying to pick those moments. But look, at the bottom line is this was an opportunity to sort of distill the essence of what this campaign's about. You're hearing the messaging from the campaign distilled down what that key message is. Turn the page. Go to North Carolina tomorrow. We'll get there out there on the road. Surrogates need to step up. We need to step in to support this grassroots effort all across the United States. We need to raise money, and we need to understand what's at stake if we don't. We need to understand what's at stake if we turn our back at this critical time. There's too much.
7: If Biden and Trump are remembered for any particular line, to me it seemed like it would be the line, "I didn't have sex with a porn star," which is not something we've heard on a debate stage before.
6: No. When you use the words, "I didn't have sex with a porn star," you're not winning.
24: And you see the interviewer, this is used to be called MSNBC, now I call it BS Now. See how friendly she is? How helpful she is. He couldn't come up with a single comment or line that was Biden's strongest line. So she said, "Well, people are going to remember I didn't have sex with a porn star. That's what they're going to remember." Yes, yes. Pathetic. By the way, Biden is suing to prevent the Trump administration from releasing the videotape interview he did with special counsel Robert Hur over his alleged possession of documents that he should not have had. Here's what President Trump said about Biden's lawsuit to stop this. Number 50.
8: I'm guessing here today. What are your thoughts? Why do you think that Joe Biden is trying to sue the Department of Justice, former President Joe Biden, to have his tapes that he did interviews on blocked from the American people hearing them? Do you think that he's trying to hide something? And maybe Acting Attorney General Todd Blanche could comment on if they will countersue and release those tapes to the American public.
9: Are you talking about it with respect to his book?
8: With respect to his memoirs.
9: I'd like to see it. I don't know. Maybe there's some constitutional reason. I don't know. I would like to see what he has to say, because we can never allow what happened to this country to happen. The man was grossly incompetent, and the Democrats, I call them the Democrats because the policy is so bad, but they came very close to destroying our country. We can never let it happen again, and I hope that you're able to produce that. I think it would be very interesting reading for people.
24: Even over at CNN, Abby Phillip, on Dr. Jill Biden now coming forward saying that she thought her husband was having a stroke. Even she had an issue with this. Number 22.
10: I appreciate that we now get to see at least some version of a truth that she's putting out there, because I think, the conversation should be had about the deceptiveness
11: I think that was
10: behind this. Like, that's the conversation that I think ought to be had. The autopsy that the Democrats didn't delve into that, but it should. Yeah. What kind of political system covers that up and makes it okay to lie to people about what everybody knows is true?
24: Now, when you've lost Abby Phillip on the issue of Trump's cognitive decline, maybe, just maybe, Dr. Jill Biden should fess up. Her goal was to keep her husband in office no matter what, because she loved being first lady. Admitted. You thought your husband was having a stroke. You sit there and let him go through a 90-minute debate, and you don't call for medical attention. And then when the debate is over, you still don't call for medical attention. And you have a pep rally and tell him how great he did. He answered every question, and all Donald Trump did was lie, while you just thought he had a stroke. Really? Is that how a spouse would respond if the spouse thought the other spouse was having a stroke? He's having a stroke, and I'll just let it keep going for 90 minutes, and after it's all over, I'll prop him up and tell him what a wonderful job he did, and then maybe at some point I will seek medical attention. Really? And why are you just now saying it? She has a book coming out, and she knows she is being blamed.
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5: 888-971-SAGE, 888-971-7243. I am Larry Elder. We are Salem News Channel. Peter is in Los Angeles. Peter, you're on the Larry Elder Show. Thank you so much for calling. I appreciate it.
6: Hey, Larry, how you doing?
5: I'm doing well. How are you?
6: Excellent, excellent. Thank you. Listen, I don't know why Trump is even contemplating this idea. I mean, you can't trust Iran to allow inspections. You're never going to be able to allow them. Does he really believe that? I mean, how are you going to ensure that they're complying?
5: Well, that's why you have to have what are called no-knock inspections, meaning you can go anywhere at any time, 24/7, use your intelligence, and if you feel there's something gone wrong, send in people to check it. That's the only way to do it. And in the Iran deal, the reason one of the many

0: reasons I opposed it is because it allowed them to be notified. I forget how much time that they had, and they can move stuff around.
1: Either way, but what are you going to do 2 months from now when you want to inspect something and they say no, you come back? Are you going to start bombing again?
0: The answer is yes. You start bombing again. I think, Peter, an even bigger question is, but you're right, if there is some sort of deal like this, what happens when the next president comes in, if the next president is a Democrat like Joe Biden? That's the problem. That's why I believe, I hope, that Donald Trump's real objective from the beginning was regime change. You can't say it out loud because of Iraq and Afghanistan. It's now become a four-letter word. But I hope that was and remains his ultimate objection, because that's the only real way we're going to be able to deal with this. You cannot trust them.
1: Me too. I agree that it should be regime change.
0: Yeah,
1: definitely.
0: Yeah,
1: the
0: idea that he gave a deadline and said that there are going to be no boots on the ground, I think those are all things I would not have said if I were commander in chief. I understand why he's saying it. I hope that he retains flexibility and does what he needs to do. He says he's going to do what he needs to do. But as far as I'm concerned, you can't put a time limit on it. You can't say I'm not going to send boots on the ground. You can't say there won't be any regime change. You cannot trust them. They are liars. They want to destroy us. They believe that the 12th Imam is somehow going to come down and the whole world eventually will be Islamic. That's what these people believe.
1: Indeed. And listen, one other quick question. Why is the price of gas so high? I thought we were energy independent now. Why aren't we pumping our own oil into our own country?
0: Well, because oil is an international commodity, like gold, international commodity. The question is, what about our supply? We have a supply, so we're not worried about running out. But the price of oil is a price that's fixed on the world market. That's why it's higher. But it's also much higher here in California, where you and I live, because of all these environmental regulations. That's why you can get the same company selling it in a red state for $2 less than what we're paying for here in California.
1: That's true. Nice talking to you, Larry.
0: You too, Peter. Thank you so much for the call. Appreciate it. Arnold is in Toms River, New Jersey. Arnold, you're on the Larry Elder Show.
2: Hi. I want to thank you very much for your crocodile that you just read a few minutes ago. Long-time listener here, and I enjoyed the voice of rationale and reasoning. I'd like to make a couple comments on some facts. There are approximately 57 countries that are Arab or Muslim or Islamic. There's only one Jewish state. The 57 countries compose approximately 1.5 million square miles. Israel is approximately 9,800 square miles.
0: Mm-hmm.
2: I also want to bring out the point that the... hold on a second. The point that Israel, for many years, their main export was farm technology, helping to feed millions of people around the world. Another fact that isn't brought out much is out of 970 approximately Nobel Prizes given out, 220 of them have been to Jewish people.
0: Mm-hmm.
2: And I really appreciate...
0: But by the way, Arnold, how many of them do you think have gone to Arabs and Muslims?
2: Three, if you count Arafat.
0: Yeah, it's about 15, and most of those were peace prizes. So think about that.
2: Okay.
0: Yeah.
2: Counting Arafat, yes. And we know how peaceful he was.
0: Right, he was a terrorist. Tom, Arnold, thank you very much for the call. I really do appreciate it. We're also going to be talking about the Pope apologizing for slavery and a anti-James Tallarico super PAC has put out its first anti-Tallarico ad. All of this and more. We're also going to get into fraud if we have time to do so. 888-971-SAGE, 888-971-7243. The Pope apologizing for slavery without mentioning the central role Africa played in slavery. Without Africa, there would have been no transatlantic slave trade or Arab slave trade.
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0: Number 33.
17: Move over, Davy Crockett. There's a new Texas trailblazer in town. And his, it's, their name is James Tallarico. The man who bragged, "Our office is the first in the history of Texas to add pronouns to our official business cards."
18: "I am running around like a crazy person today."
17: Spreading his white skin wherever he goes.
19: "I am not a perfect Christian.
20: Prophetic voices like Jesus have helped me reckon with my own whiteness, my own masculinity, and it's a painful process."
17: Bearing the cross of white skin and unambiguous masculinity.
21: "I was a big nerd in high school. I never played sports. I probably shouldn't out myself like this. Sex is a spectrum, and oftentimes it can be very ambiguous. God is both masculine and feminine and everything in between. God is non-binary."
17: Straight from Revelations in the Woke James Bible.
21: "I want us all to be aware that there are many more than two biological sexes. In fact, there are six."
17: And on the seventh day, he, it, they rested. But not James Tallarico. He built an ark big enough for all creatures.
21: "To be able to write legislation that benefits not just the people, but also our animal friends."
17: Just like the Supreme Court said, one cow, one vote.
21: "Now, existential, that we try to reduce our meat consumption. It's the right thing to do and the moral thing to do."
17: The 11th commandment. Thou shalt not smoke brisket.
21: "I am proud to say that our campaign has officially become a non-meat campaign."
17: So step aside, Sam Houston. Tallarico's bravery towers over Texas. He's fighting for all six genders and tens of thousands of species.
21: "I guess we just have a different moral yardstick.
19: You know what insults Jesus?
17: Binary white people who eat barbecue and remember the Alamo?
19: There's only been one perfect Christian.
17: And they certainly weren't a carnivorous, Caucasian, binary homo sapien, according to the woke gospel James.
21: They're going to call me a radical leftist, un-Texan, un-American.
17: And bar none, the weirdest candidate for Senate the Lone Star State has ever seen."
0: This is a left-wing panelist on CNN, number 31.
22: "The idea that he has this odd interpretation of God that doesn't align with these traditional faith voters is going to be a problem with African-American voters, Latino voters as well."
23: Such a good point. Yeah.
0: James Tallarico on CNN tried to explain to James Tapper what he meant when he said God is non-binary. Number 32.
24: "The National Republican Senate Committee is already highlighting comments that you've made as a state representative. For example, they're highlighting this.
21: God is both masculine and feminine and everything in between. God is non-binary."
24: "What is your response to them using that and explain what you were talking about?"
21: "Well, I understand that that comment is a little provocative. I said it on the House floor when the extremists in the Republican legislature were picking on school kids who were different. But I don't think it's controversial theologically. Most Christians would acknowledge that God is beyond gender. In fact, the Apostle Paul, in his letter to the Galatians, said that in Christ there is neither male nor female. And so if someone's got a problem with that statement, they shouldn't take it up with me. They should take it up with the Apostle Paul."
0: So the appropriate pronoun for God is they. Here's Tallarico saying Texans should lower their meat consumption. And his campaign would be non-meat. This was a couple years ago. Number 51.
18: We have, I think, heard more and more issues of animal welfare. I think not just because it's the right thing to do and the moral thing to do, but also it's, as all of you know, necessary to fight climate change. It is now existential that we try to reduce our meat consumption and that we try to respect animals in all aspects of society. And so I am proud to say that our campaign has officially become a non-meat campaign. So we are only buying vegan products from our local vegan businesses. Some of you may know Big Nonas. They were little Nonas, and then they opened up a brick and mortar, so another Big Nonas. But we just got our pizza from there today. And so the point is that I think all of us, not just policymakers, but everyone has to take personal responsibility in this effort.
0: Man, I feel guilty. I had a steak last night. His campaign was officially non-meat. Trump's 2024 director talked about how Democrats have been gerrymandering for a very long time, and only now are Republicans getting into the game. Number 17.
1: There was a ruling not many weeks ago from the U.S. Supreme Court on Calais versus Louisiana, which is a landmark Supreme Court case that was about interpreting Section 2 of the Voting Rights Act. And what the ruling came down and basically said you cannot racially gerrymander districts, which has been going on for a long time in this country. They've been gerrymandering based on race. And that is something that the Democrats have done with the purpose of putting Democrats in power.
0: They've been doing it for a very long time. As I mentioned before, in 2017, Eric Holder set up a committee to go around the country advising states on how they could use race to create majority-minority districts. The Supreme Court says you can't do that. Now all of a sudden, it's Jim Crow 2.0. Byron Donalds on Democrats, number 8.
2: Well, the fact that you have Democrat senators who want to stop the United States government and stop President Trump from doing what he can to help free Cuba from more than 60 years of totalitarianism and a dictatorship, but then the same Democrats will come here and lecture everybody in America about how they're the only ones that stand for freedom, that stand for democracy. Give me a break. They're lying. But this isn't new. They lie about this stuff all the time.
0: 888-971-SAGE, 888-971-7243. Do not leave town.

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9: Good morning, good afternoon, good evening, depending on where you're listening from. This is William Wolf, host today, and I have an unfortunate announcement. The restaurant for our Murph dinner tonight is not open yet. They were supposed to be open today after remodeling, but they'll be open tomorrow. So we're going to reschedule the Murph dinner to June 7th. June 7th, we should be good to go. So please spread the word. This dinner is not tonight, but it will be on June 7th. Have a great show for you. As usual, we ask you to please use the services of the advertisers. The show is in its 23rd year of broadcast, the most longest show in the history of Arizona in terms of a brokered show. It is now May 24, 2026, and the show is available worldwide on the Internet, my website, MiddleEastRadioForum.com, and it's also rebroadcast on the station every Saturday evening at 9 p.m., We have a great show for you today. My main guest is going to be Ken Abramowitz. Yoni doesn't appear to be with us yet, but we'll have to take him later. Anyway, Ken, how are you doing? Hello, Ken. Everything okay?
10: Yeah, great to hear you.
9: All right, thank you for being on. You're a great guest, and I appreciate the fact you've been on several times. You're the founder and president of SaveTheWest.com, and you're the author of The Multifront War, regarding Islam, China, Russia, pandemics, and racial strife, but we're going to focus on Iran today. But briefly, tell the audience what SaveTheWest.com is.
10: 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I committed myself to writing an article every 2 weeks, and it's complimentary. 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There's a pop-up menu. Sign up. You get my article every 2 weeks, and it gives me a good inducement or pressure so to speak, to try to write something creative every 2 weeks, and that's how I teach myself. And I'm very happy that I did that.
9: Well, it's quite a contribution to our society, I'm sure. And I hope people will check that out. But let's get into the subject right now. Obviously, Trump is in the news. Trump's always in the news. Very important. He's the most powerful man in the world. He's the president of the United States and the commander-in-chief of our military. How did Trump's China trip go, and how does that relate to his power as the commander-in-chief of the United States?
10: Well, I would say it went respectably well. I would, if I were a professor, I'd give it a grade of B. The public ceremonies were wonderful. The talks that everybody gave were wonderful. Afterwards, America made an announcement of what America and China are going to do. China never made an announcement, however, yet, of what they're going to do. So we only have one side, the American side, and the American side of, what China's going to do relative to trade, buy more products from America, more agricultural products, on foreign policy. America says that China says they agree that the Strait of Hormuz should stay open for everybody. America says that China says that Iran should not have, never have nuclear weapons. So most everything was positive, except Taiwan.
9: Well, I'll tell you something. China really worries me, and I think, unfortunately, that they are a lot more sophisticated than Trump is in these national or international affairs. I hope I'm wrong about that, but their leader is there, basically for life, and our president changes every 4 or 8 years. And I'm just not sure Trump's up to the task of dealing with somebody like the head of China. But that's my take on it.
10: Well, Trump did make two mistakes. One is he said that he's going to decide whether to send more weapons to Taiwan. He shouldn't have said that. He should have said that he should have left it out of the conversation. America supplies Taiwan with weapons. It's none of China's business. What we do with Taiwan. And the second mistake he made is that he says, in response to a reporter's question, I don't want to fight a war 95 miles away.
9: But you don't fight 95 miles. You mean 9,500?
10: 9,500, yes, miles away. Well, wars are fought when you have to fight them, when bad guys threaten you. No one cares about your convenience or inconvenience in fighting a war. So those are two unforced errors that he made. But other than that, it was a solid. But that's why I graded a B as opposed to an A.
9: Well, Taiwan has always been on the radar of China, and I don't think China's ever going to give up the desire to take it over. And I'm just wondering what president they think will be the weakest when they make their move. I don't know, but that's my take on it.
10: No, I agree.
9: Okay, go ahead.
10: What Trump's staff should have said to President Xi's staff in preparation, we're willing to discuss everything except Taiwan. Taiwan has nothing to do with our discussions. Taiwan never was part of China. It's all in your imagination that it was part of China, and it has to be part of China. And get over with it. It's an independent entity, and it's just fine, and we protect it. Let's talk about something else.
9: Of course, China,
10: they didn't do that.
9: China doesn't agree with that, absolutely. So I'm just very concerned that something's going to happen. Because, like our weapons are somewhat used up in the situation with Iran, and I don't know if China's going to feel that that's a time of weakness with the depletion of all the ammunition and so on, but time will tell. But what are the implications for the Middle East and Israel?
10: Well, I would say there were neutral implications. I mean, according to America, President Xi did say that Iran should never have nuclear weapons, and no one should control the state of the Strait of Hormuz. So, in that sense, that was positive. President Trump asked President Xi not to sell weapons to Iran, and President Xi said that he would not sell weapons, according to America, but he never said he would not sell pieces or components of weapons. So that's sort of unresolved. So I was a net neutral. It could have been a positive. See, if Trump indicates weakness on Taiwan, it indicates weakness for all your allies everywhere. And that's a wrong message to send to your enemy. But relative to the Middle East, I think Trump did okay.
9: Okay, obviously the Strait of Hormuz is an international waterway. It doesn't belong to anybody. And Iran obviously doesn't agree with that. And they're trying to make it their private waterway with tolls and so on. I'm just wondering how strong Trump's going to be in opposing Iranian aspirations in that direction. Obviously, we've gone after their Navy, we've gone after the Air Force and so on. I'm not sure how powerful Iran is at this point. By the way, when we say Iran, it's the Islamic Republic of Iran. We just use Iran because it's shorter. But I want to make sure there's no misunderstanding. It's the Islamic Republic of Iran. And with the situation with the Strait of Hormuz, I'm very concerned because I don't think the U.S. is putting forth the strength it needs to make sure that it's open to all shipping.
10: Yes, well, President Trump made a mistake, but purposeful mistake. He announced that Iran wants to talk, and we want to talk with Iran. No, we don't want to talk with Iran. Boy. Iran's a professional terror organization. Since when do we talk to terror organizations? So, but anyways, now we're stuck into, in quotes, negotiating. And just what I see in the newspaper is not very favorable. The newspaper is leaking the Iranian side, which is basically an American surrender. So President Trump has some big decisions to make in the next day or two about whether we're going to impose our will on Iran or will Iran impose its will on America.
9: Well, why do we have all that military there if we're not going to use it? I mean, we've used it to a certain extent, obviously, but now there's been a so-called ceasefire, which I think only benefits the Iranians. I don't understand why we haven't gone in and finished the job, and the obvious result must be, and I say must be, regime change. I don't see any other result that takes care of the problem.
10: I agree with you 100%. The problem we have is we have elections. And the bad guys, they don't have elections. So we have elections and we have clocks. The bad guys don't have any clocks. So President Trump is looking at, obviously, the midterm elections. Doesn't want to be, wants something resolved by the midterm elections. The Iranians have been fighting for 47 years since they started their criminal organization. Or you can argue they've been fighting for 1,400 years since the beginning of Islam. So they're happy to fight another 1,400 years, and then after that, another 1,400 years. And President Trump's trying to resolve it by November 5th or so, our midterm election. So you can see there's a mismatch in the time period that both sides are looking at this event. And right now, Iran's just trying to run out the clock with negotiations, ceasefires, more negotiations, hoping that that will undermine President Trump and the Republican Party in the midterm elections.
9: Okay,
10: so Trump has to resolve to not play that game.
9: Okay, rather than just go to the 1,400 years, I know what you're saying, and I know you're right about that, but I think very clearly since 1979, Iran attacked the United States, act of war, taking over the embassy, which was sovereign American soil, and taking all the hostages. They declared war on the United States, and it's been continuing since. They blew up two embassies, U.S. embassies in Africa. They killed 241 Marines in Lebanon. They blew up a lot of other things. They supplied weapons to kill American servicemen in Iraq. And people don't seem to realize that that's an act of war. Iran committed an act of war against the United States, which has been continuing until today. And what the United States has done is belatedly respond. They should have responded very strongly decades ago, but you can only be where you are now. And I think Trump just has to finish the job that the war that Iran started. There's no question that they started this war, in my opinion.
10: I agree entirely. But one of the problems we have is we mismanaged the relationship between America and Iran for 47 years. For 47 years, no American president wanted to educate the people as to the Looney Tunes running Iran, as to the fact that Iran has declared war on America every single day. Every day they say death to America, death to America. What do people think they're saying? But the American public never understood that Iran was an existential threat to America. So when the fighting began about 2 months ago, 3 months ago, and President Trump says, okay, we're now fighting war, people said, with Iran? But why is Iran a threat to us? Where is Iran? I don't even know where it is. What does that have to do with us? What does that have to do with me? I live on a farm in Kansas. I don't know what you're talking about. So the no president has educated people as to what Iran is all about. But I call it a Shiite Islamo-Nazi death cult. Well, who promised to kill everyone in America, everyone in Israel, and all the Christians, Jews, and Hindus in the world. People don't know that. They don't know how evil they are.
9: And unfortunately, it's up to Middle East Radio Forum, my show here, to educate people. I just wish that we had a larger audience. We do have a large audience, international audience, by the way. But obviously, it needs to be in the hundreds of millions, not in the hundreds of thousands that it probably is now. But we keep soldiering on to do what we can do. We're just one voice, but I think we're doing pretty well trying to educate the world as to what's going on. But what do you think America's next move is going to be?
10: Well, President Trump's supposed to give a big speech tomorrow night, and so I can only guess. So I'll give you two alternatives, a two-thirds and a one-third. A two-thirds chance that he announces, we tried and tried and tried to negotiate with these Looney Tune criminal fascist organization, and we couldn't reach an agreement. I tried. We talked with our neighbors. We tried to coax them. We just couldn't deal with them. So I'm ordering the planes to clear the Strait of Hormuz, blow up all Iranian impediments, and we're going to take over the Strait of Hormuz, lock, stock, and barrel. It's going to be called the Strait of Trump, and Iran is now out of business with that strait, and we're going to strangle them to death and blow up every military site we can find. And then there's a one-third chance that he'll accept this, what I call a surrender deal, but he'll accept a deal of words that Iran has no intentions of meeting, but he'll call it a victory and declare peace. Because he thinks it'll politically help them in the midterm. So I put that at one-third of chance, and the fighting as two-thirds of a chance.
9: Well, I think using politics, the midterm, as a reason to do anything is a terrible idea, terrible idea. They just have to look at the situation there and take care of business as much as they can. We're coming up on the first break of today's show. I'd like to re-announce that the Lister dinner tonight has been canceled. Unfortunately, the restaurant, after its remodel, wasn't ready today. They're going to be ready tomorrow, but obviously we'll have to reschedule the Murph dinner. So please spread the word. The dinner that was scheduled for today at 6 o'clock at Cherry Blossom Noodle Cafe has been canceled. We're going to be rescheduling it for June 7th. But please spread the word. It is not going today. And thank you for listening, and thank you for spreading the word about Middle East Radio Forum. And help me bring the show to you. 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Please stay with us. We're right back with Ken Abramowitz and this very important show on what's going on with Iran. 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
9: Welcome back to today's edition of Middle East Radio Forum. My name is William Wolf. My guest is Ken Abramowitz. And again, I'm going to announce that the Murph dinner that was scheduled for tonight has been canceled. Cherry Blossom Noodle Cafe had a remodel. They were supposed to be ready today, but they're not. So we're going to move the listener dinner to June 7th. I apologize for that, but it's totally out of my control. And please do spread the word that the dinner is not going tonight. It will be June 7th. Okay, Ken, what is Iranian's next move, do you think? Now, one thing I'd like you to weave into the conversation is the people of Iran that, of course, were protesting. As far as I can tell, they hate their government, very repressive. They hang, homosexuals and people who don't wear their burqa properly, and they torture people. It's just a horrible, horrible government that's repressing the people for the last, since 1979. That's about 47 years. So what do you think Iran's next move is, and what can be done to get the people of Iran in power?
11: Well, their next move is to keep stringing out America by offering to maybe do something one day and then maybe not do it the next day and continue negotiations until the midterms. And then hope that the Republicans lose in the midterms and hope that it's difficult for President Trump to maintain that military presence in the Middle East and hope that President Trump just loses his will to fight and then accept a pretend victory and Iran just goes back to the business of killing its citizens, stealing money from its citizens, basically running the largest terror organization in the world. They have, I've calculated, at least 600,000 worldwide terrorists. They're 15 times larger than Al-Qaeda or ISIS ever were. And we didn't negotiate with Al-Qaeda and ISIS. By the way, back in World War II, we didn't negotiate with the Nazis or the Japanese. These were all death cults. But we pursued victory. And they're a criminal organization, and they just, the IRGC, the Islamic Revolutionary Guard Corps, owns approximately 50% of the GDP of Iran. So they're happy just stealing all the money that they can have. And it'll only be, and there's no non-military solution to this problem. And so we have to weaken the regime, but only through military means. And then we have to provide helicopter cover to the people so that as they rise up, they don't get mowed down by the criminals, because there's roughly 93 million people in Iran. 13 million are part of the regime, and 80 million hate the country. The regime will kill all 80 million people. We'll have the largest massacre in the history of the world if we don't stop this. But they want to stay in power, and they're only going to be relieved of power if we force them out of power.
9: Okay, now let's talk about Israel. I mean, Iran attacked Israel with missiles, Israel obviously is trying to respond, and did respond in a lot of ways, and opened the way for the United States to bomb Iran without losing any aircraft, because Israel took out their air defense systems. Israel obviously is called the little Satan. The U.S. is the big Satan. And Iran obviously would use any atomic weapon they could develop against Israel. There's no question about it. It's a death cult. So what can and Israel do to assist getting rid of the regime in Iran?
11: Well, right now, America and Israel have a joint venture. So I would like to see that joint venture relationship maintain itself, and the two countries attack Iran again for a second time, and finish the 20 days, 2 to 3 weeks that President Trump publicly said that he needed to finish the war. So that's what I would like to see. Plan B is for America to declare victory, so to speak, and say, I'm out of here, and basically stick Israel with the mess of dealing with Iran. That's what America did. Into the strait going into the Red Sea. America was fighting the Houthis. The Houthis were, which are a proxy army of Iran, they were shooting at ships going into the Red Sea, into the Suez Canal. And then America challenged the Houthis for about, 6 weeks or something. And then America declared victory and left. It left little Israel with the task of destroying the Houthis, which Israel then did. So using that as a model, it could be that America will pretend victory, declare victory, and leave, and then stick Israel with the mess. That would be logical, and that's what America did before.
9: Isn't the United States telling Israel not to go after, for instance, Hezbollah in Lebanon, and they're telling them not to go after Iran? If so, it seems like Israel can't listen and has to do what's necessary. But I don't know that they're going to be willing to do that. What's your opinion?
11: Well, you're also getting to a core question, is why is America asking Israel not to behave in Israeli interests or American interests? It's just as much in American interest for Israel to get rid of Hezbollah or Hamas. So the question is, why is America not acting in its own self-interest? I get worried when I ask that question, and I have trouble answering it. Well, the answer is because they want to sign a phony deal with the Iranian criminal organization so they can politically declare victory and leave. So I'm just hoping that President Trump doesn't fall for that, as tempting as probably some of his aides are trying to encourage him to accept. I'm hopeful that President Trump will say, look, I'm not looking for pretend peace and leaving and sticking Israel holding the bag, even though I did it with the Houthis a few months ago. So I'm hoping that doesn't happen. But if it happens, then Israel will take on Iran and destroy Iran and save Western civilization.
10: one of the reasons being that is Israel is the mother. Jews are the mother of Western civilization. America's not the mother of Western civilization. America's like the cousin or the aunt or the uncle. But as you know, mothers behave differently than aunts and uncles and cousins. And so because Israel and Jews are the foundation of Western civilization, foundation of the Ten Commandments, foundation of the rule of law, ultimately it may well be that Israel is stuck with the task of saving Western civilization all by itself, albeit with weapons provided by America.
9: I'm just wondering if Israel has the ability to do that. I mean, U.S. has the aircraft carriers with hundreds of planes that are very close to Iran. And, of course, Israel has to fly a distance over Saudi Arabia, I guess, to get to Iran, and they have to refuel and so on. It's much more awkward that way. And I hope that Trump's not just interested in having his so-called legacy affirmed by declaring victory about Iran while leaving it to Israel to take care of business. We can talk about that when we get back from the break. You're listening to Middle East Radio Forum here on 960 The Patriot. My name is William Wolf. And again, the Lister dinner for tonight has been canceled. The restaurant is not ready following their remodel. We're going to do it on June 7th. So please don't come tonight. It's going to be closed. Please spread the word about the fact that we're not doing the dinner tonight. Thank you for listening. Thank you for bringing the show to us by using the services of the advertisers. Also, direct donations are welcome. If you can't use the advertisers, you can send a check to me, William Wolf, at my office, 7301 North 16th Street, Suite 203, Phoenix, 85020. 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I know each and every one of them personally. They give great goods and services. You'll be very happy. Often it costs you nothing to support the show. What I mean by that is just switch where you're spending your money anyway from somebody who does not to somebody who does advertise on the show. I like to think that we're going to continue on into the indefinite future. I will quit the show when Israel has world peace. I wonder if I'll live long enough. Anyway, thanks for listening. We'll be right back after the break with Ken Abramowitz. Please get your calls in.
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9: Welcome back to today's edition of Middle East Radio Forum. My name is William Wolf. My guest is Ken Abramowitz. And again, I'm announcing, so hopefully everybody hears, the listener dinner tonight has been canceled. The restaurant did not open as they were supposed to today. They're going to open tomorrow. So the listener dinner is going to move to June 7th. Please spread the word. I'm sorry about this change, but it's totally out of my control. My guest is Ken Abramowitz. Ken, again, tell us what your blog is, the Save America or Save the West.
10: Yes, it's called SaveTheWest.com. It's about 10 years old. It's dedicated to saving Western civilization. And I write, a primary feature of it is I write an article every 2 weeks. It's available on a complimentary basis. All people have to do is go to the website. There's a pop-up menu. They put their email address in, and then they get my article every 2 weeks. I also have a webinar every month, which people can listen into, and it's a way to create deadlines for myself to educate me about certain issues, and then I share what I learn with my audience, somewhat similar to what you do, and I do that through the website.
9: Terrific. I want to get back to Israel's situation. It seems like the United States might leave Israel all alone to take care of Iran. What I'm wondering is what Israel's capacity is. I mean, do they have the weapons? Do they have the ammunition to continue doing this? I mean, it's a tiny country. The whole country is the size of this county, Maricopa County, or for people elsewhere, the state of New Jersey. That's how small this country is. And the idea of them having to take on Iran by

0: ability.
1: Okay, we'll see about that. We have a caller. Let's see. I'm sorry, there's no name here. Who's the? Tom and Mace is on the line. Tom, go ahead, ask your question.
2: Yes. Thank you, Bill, for taking my call. Everybody seems to be pinning their hopes on the Iranian people, and as memory serves, didn't the Iranian people topple the Shah and welcome the Ayatollah? That's my question.
3: Yes. There's a rule in the Middle East that's the rule really everywhere, is people follow the strong horse. So when the Shah was powerful, they followed the Shah. When the Shah's not powerful and the religious folks came in, they followed the religious folks. That's what crowds do. They follow the strong horse. Well, America and Israel have to weaken. The tottering horse of the Islamic Revolutionary Guards, such that people have confidence to go up against them. But because Iran, the criminals just killed 50,000 or so Iranians, I don't think the people want to rise up unless America or Israel are there to protect them. So we're going to have to get an awful lot of helicopters in the skies above so that when the demonstrators demonstrate and the bad guys shoot, the bad guys are blown up.
1: Hold on. Ken, how can the helicopters be put in position? They don't have a very long range. It's not like a jet fighter that can fly hundreds of miles. Helicopters have a very short range. Where would they be taking off from? Where would they be fueled?
3: Well, helicopters can be refueled. America also has its what's called the A-10 or the Warthog.
1: That's a jet fighter, though.
3: Yes, but it can blow. It's for close air support. They can blow up bad guys. By the way, Israel and America's secret services can provide weapons to the Iranians. Only about 50% Iranians are Persians. 50% are minorities. They can supply weapons to the minorities and try to take over some of the 31 provinces one by one.
1: Okay, Ken, I apologize. I have to stop you there. We're coming on the break.
3: Okay.
1: I'm going to have to obey the computer on that. We'll pick up that situation with the weapons when we get back. You're listening to Middle East Radio Forum here on 960 The Patriot. Again, I'm announcing that the listener dinner scheduled for tonight has been canceled. The restaurant is not going to be open until tomorrow, so we're going to have the dinner on June 7th. So please don't come today. Please spread the word about the show. It'll be on June 7th. Thank you for listening. Thank you for spreading the word about Middle East Radio Forum. And appreciate the fact that you're listening. Please call in with any questions now. This is the final break before the final segment, which fortunately is the longest segment of the show. So please get your questions in now. I hate for anybody to get shut out. It's a wonderful opportunity to ask a real expert about what's going on with Iran. Please stay with us. We'll be right back with Ken Abramowitz.

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They specialize in wealth retention, estate planning, and legacy planning. 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
1: 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I've been in practice since 1971. I have exciting news. I am now associated with attorney David Sandoval, also an injury attorney and handling medical malpractice. 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So call 602-279-1914 for representation on any injury, wrongful death, or medical malpractice claim. 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We look forward to hearing from you.
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1: Welcome back to today's very important edition of Middle East Radio Forum. My name is William Wolf. My guest is Ken Abramowitz. And again, I will announce that the listener dinner that I've been scheduled for tonight has been canceled. The restaurant isn't open yet after a remodel. It's supposed to be, but they're not. We're going to reschedule to June 7th. So please don't come tonight. Please spread the word about this change. Ken, I want to get back to Israel's capability here. They're much farther than, say, the aircraft carriers that the U.S. has put into the Persian Gulf. Do you really think Israel has the capacity and the longevity to continue the fact that this fight without United States active participation?
3: Yes. Bear in mind, in the roughly 40-day war, well, let's go back to the 12-day war, about a year ago. In the 12-day war, Israel did 95% of the bombing, and America just showed up on the 12th day. In the 40-day war of 2 months ago, Israel did as many sorties as did America. In fact, Israel did a few more. So that's astounding that a little country like Israel with 10 million people can go shoulder to shoulder with the American Air Force. Is just incredible. So, yes, Israel could blow up Iran all by itself, but Israel does get two-thirds of its weapons from America. So it has to keep getting those weapons. Without those weapons, then it couldn't do the job against Iran.
1: Do you think that Trump's going to tell Israel to stop doing it and not supply any further weapons? That's a possibility.
3: Well, you see, if part of this phony Iran deal is that Iran insists that Israel can't operate independently of America, then America would have to tell Israel to stand down, which would, needless to say, weaken Israel, but it would also weaken America. So I'm hoping and expect America to act in its own self-interest. But sometimes, for political reasons, American politicians can act in interests that actually diverge from the interests of the country. I hate to say that. And therefore cause tension between Israel, because Israel is trying to act in its interest and in America's interest, but America doesn't always act in its own self-interest. I hope President Trump doesn't get stuck into that type of a situation.
1: How long do you think it's going to take before we find out what's actually going to be happening?
3: I think soon. President Trump is saying that a deal is imminent, and then I see other comments from him saying, we're going to take our time, we're in no rush. But I think when he gets the final, in quotes, final deal from his negotiating team, he's not going to be happy. He's going to see through it that it's a basically a surrender, which will allow Iran to eventually get nuclear weapons, which will then force another president to attack Iran another time, but when Iran's even stronger with more missiles and more drones. So this is the time to do it. I think President Trump knows that this is a historic time for him. I don't think he wants to blow it. That's why I say there's a two-thirds chance he'll do the right thing in terms of restarting the bombing. And there's a one-third he'll do the political expedient thing of declaring victory and leaving and leave Israel stuck holding the bag.
1: I've got an email here from Simon in Brooklyn. He says, what do you think Israel will do if, in fact, Iran has the atomic weapons to destroy Israel?
3: Israel would blow up Iran immediately, regardless of what America says.
1: By doing what? But by doing what? They're already trying to do it.
3: Well, they'll blow up the site. They'll blow up the nuclear site. They'll do whatever they have to do to blow up whatever they have to blow up to prevent. They'll kill everyone in the IRGC. They'll kill all the top 10% of the leaders of the IRGC. They'll do whatever they have to do to prevent Iran from having a regular nuclear weapon, a dirty bomb, so to speak, chemical, biological. Israel will then ignore America and basically dare America to cut off Israel, because Israel is going to save itself regardless of misadvice of America or any other country.
1: Here's another email. Nigel from South Australia wants to know if Israel would use an atomic weapon against Iran if they felt that it was the only way to save themselves.
3: They would if they had to. By the way, America would do it as we had to. We had to do it in Japan in 1946.
1: And 45.
3: I said to 45. Thank you. So, by the way, I hate to say this, America might have to consider using two nuclear bombs, one to blow up any remaining nuclear site, and one is to blow up Qom, their city of basically their ideological capital. But even then, they wouldn't surrender. The history of death cults is they surrender when they're dead. And so that's why America probably wouldn't use nuclear bombs, or Israel too, because it won't solve the problem. They basically have to go after the leadership again and again until there's basically very low-level leadership left in the country. And then encourage the then arm the people, encourage them to revolt, and have Mossad agents with guns to protect the people at that, or secret or special forces.
1: Please,
3: and try to flip each of the 31 states one by one by one.
1: How, just from a tactical standpoint, how would Israel and the United States supply weapons to the people of Iran in the quantity necessary to perform what you're saying? That's a lot of weapons.
3: Well, I think there was some activity to start arming the Kurds in Iraq to supply the Kurds, their brothers and sisters, so to speak, Kurds in Iran with weapons, and President Trump publicly said that that's a bad idea. So I guess that sort of stopped that. But you could reactivate it, because there's around 10 minorities that control half of the country, and you could basically arm them one by one and start a rolling revolution.
1: Physically, how do you get the weapons to these various groups? What do you do, put on an airplane, put on a truck? I mean, tell us logistically how that would be done.
3: Well, it can be done through submarines. Israel has six submarines. You can have a submarine offload weapons at night. No one sees it. And have their special forces, their Navy SEALs equivalent, take them inland. But you're right. You can't ship in a million guns that way. You know, you can ship in 1,000 guns that way, but not a million. You have various neighbors of Iran, like Azerbaijan, who doesn't like Iran. But a lot of Azeris live in northern Iran. You could have Azerbaijan supply weapons to the borders, to their friends, so to speak, across the border. So, but your point's well taken. It's not like it's easy. Iran has something like 3 million criminals with guns, who will kill anyone they're ordered to kill. So that's a problem. Someone's got to import 3 million guns or 10 million guns to overwhelm the 3 million guns that the Iranian criminal organization has supplied to its people. It's a mess. And that's one of the reasons why President Trump is tempted to declare victory and lose. I'm saying declare victory in my mind lose, but declare victory in his mind win. And leave and say, I'm out of here. Israel, have a good time. Bye-bye. Because that's what they did with the Houthis. That would be consistent with what they did when America took on the Houthis and then decided it wasn't so easy and decided to get out of town and stick Israel with the mess. And Israel was stuck with the mess and did a good job with the mess. So that could be a precursor.
1: I'm old enough to remember what happened in Vietnam at the end, where we pulled out and destroyed all the equipment, and people were hanging on to airplanes trying to get out. And also with Iraq, basically the same thing. We just pulled out, leaving a lot of people to their fate to be killed. We don't have a good background, I think, good history regarding these withdrawals. And that scares the heck out of me, thinking about Iran and their quest to get atomic weapons and their obvious desire to use them. It's a death cult, and the normal restraints that we have on a normal country don't apply to them, because they would be quite happy to use it if they had it. So
3: that's right. Yeah, the crux of the problem is democracies operate with different clocks than dictatorships, and that's one of our inherent weaknesses.
1: So I'm just wondering how the heck we get a regime change. That's the only solution as far as I can tell. You cannot leave this the Revolutionary Guards in power. They're the death cult. They'll kill their own people, and obviously they'll kill all Israelis and Americans that they have the ability to do. And it just scares the heck out of me. Now, what about a country like Pakistan? I mean, they have atomic weapons and they're Islamic. Is there any chance that they would supply Iran with atomic weapons already built, ready to go?
3: Well, that's the danger with America saying, I'm out of here. Because Iran's would say to the leaders, would say to themselves, we have to get our hands on a nuclear weapon. Okay, the reason we're in this mess is we didn't have a nuclear weapon. Now we have to buy one. We can't spend 10 years developing one. We have to buy it from Pakistan or from North Korea. We have to get our hands on a regular nuclear weapon or a dirty bomb, in other words, a highly radioactive weapon, or chemicals or biological. Israel blew up a fentanyl factory that Iran had, because they could have put a whole lot of fentanyl opioid on a missile, or just some bad guy terrorists. So your point's well taken. Iran is a wounded animal and will do anything they can to destroy Israel, because that gives them credibility in the Muslim world, and that's why Israel will have to blow them up with or without American support.
1: Well, unfortunately, we live in very interesting times. Maybe I should say frightening times. I don't know what the solution is other than taking out that regime. I'm not sure how you do it, because they keep being able to, replace their leaders with other leaders who have the same ilk and desire to, create the chaos that their previous leaders have done. And any type of a ceasefire, though, just gives them time to rearm and reequip. And I'm just deathly afraid we're going to pull out. We've got these aircraft carriers in place, and if we start leaving, then obviously Iran will declare victory. And, in fact, they probably will have one, because they'll be in place to continue to develop their terrorism and spread it around the world, and especially in the Middle East. So anyway,
3: and then they'll start killing as many of the 80 million people who don't support their crazy regime. So it'll leave with a genocide, which may force America back in if President Trump sees that he, after he declared victory, Iran kills a million or two or three or five. It might induce him to come back.
1: Well, it bothers me that he's thinking about the election in terms of what he's going to do with Iran. It bothers me that he needs to take care of Iran irrespective of any election. He's the commander-in-chief, and he needs to take care of business. Forget about the election. Just take care of business. He's got the power now, and if he backs out now, I think we're all screwed. But that's my opinion.
3: Yeah, although if he were on the phone and if he could talk to us privately, he would say, come on, guys, cut me some slack. I'm going to pretend to leave, declare victory, then win in the midterms, then I'll come back and I'll fix this mess up once and for all. Maybe he would say that. Who knows?
1: Well, nobody knows. I certainly don't. Ken, we got a couple of minutes. I don't want to cut you off of anything you'd had to had a desire to say on the show, so you've got the forum right now. Go ahead.
3: Well, I would say this is one of the very momentous times in Western civilization. We have a chance to save Western civilization or set up the seas for its destruction over the next week. By the way, when I say Western civilization, it's just a fancy term for democracy. So we have to save another fancy term for democracy is Judeo-Christian culture. So we have to save Judeo-Christian culture. We have to save democracy. We have to save Western civilization. And Iran with a nuclear weapon and a stated intent to kill all Jews, Christians in the world is not an acceptable situation. I don't care how wounded they are or not. They have to be destroyed. Either we destroy them like right now, or they'll eventually destroy us, and we can't take that chance. So this is about as momentous time in history as you get over the next, a week.
1: All right, Ken, I'm going to have you back to do an autopsy. Maybe I should use that term, but an autopsy on what happened by the time that you're back on the show. You're talking about in the next week. So anyway, that's a very, very important situation. Anyway, again, the listener dinner is canceled for tonight. It's going to be June 7th. I apologize for that, but it's out of my control. Please do let everybody know who was planning that it is canceled. And please continue to support the show. I thank Ken Abramowitz very much for a wonderful presentation. I'll have him on again. Obviously, we have to follow up on some of the things we've discussed today. And as always, please help me bring the show to you by using the services of the advertisers and let them know each time that you're doing so because they advertised in this program. Next Sunday, we have Mayor Jolovitz returning. He's going to talk about, the United States, the so-called, how and why Trump and the so-called expert continue to minimize the Muslim war against Israel as territorial rather than religious, case of willful ignorance. That's all right, I screwed it up.
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5: These trucks, like you said, six trucks. The trailers are packed with interactive, high-tech elements, it looks like. Just give our listeners a little taste of some of the immersive exhibits they may find.
6: Absolutely. You know, it's all high-tech. Right when you come walking in, you'll see, like, the famous painting of George Washington, and he's going to pop out of there, AI-driven, and he's going to tell the founding story. You know, that is a super fun thing. The other thing we have is we have a lot of interactive visits, so you can choose whether you're a patriot or a loyalist. That's a fun exhibit, and I think it packs about as much history as you possibly can in this gigantic 18-wheeler that expands, and it's something for the whole family. You also have a chance to add your name to the declaration. So, you know, what Freedom 250 is all about is living the experience, participating. So it makes it fun for everybody. Well, you're doing stuff instead of just seeing stuff.
7: I want to build on that a little bit because, you know, you think about it, Keith, we've got a lot to celebrate this year. I mean, 250 years of freedom, American values, patriotism, and, you know, listen, I don't care about the division that's going on in the country and this and that. This is the greatest nation on earth by far. So when a visitor walks out, you know, of a freedom truck, what's a feeling or message you hope that they take with them?
6: Well, I think the message involves around freedom. You know, Freedom 250 is focused on freedom, participation, and national unity. And it's really about celebrating, you know, the people, ideas, innovation, service, faith, the entrepreneurial spirit that shaped our country. And, you know, the Freedom 250 is also about kicking off the next 250 years.
7: Right.
6: So we want to have everybody proud of our history and confident about our future. That's, you know, that's the feeling we want, and the feeling of patriotism and understanding that freedom is not free. And we've got to fight every day for that, protect that, and pass that along to the next generation.
7: Yeah,
5: well said. You know, so how many states are you going to? And I do see that there will be quite a few state fairs where these trucks will be going. You're going to small towns across America, but how many states?
6: Well, right now, I think we've gone to about 20 of them, so we will be crisscrossing the country. I think we're going to hit practically everyone except for Alaska and Hawaii, so literally hundreds of different communities, you know, whether it's schools, whether it's museums. We just had a truck at the Indy 500, so big events. So, you know, where the people gather. And, you know, I encourage everybody to, you know, when it comes to your area, please go see it. And you can check out where the trucks are going on freedom250.org.
7: Well, and yeah, I love the fact, you know, when you think about it, as Mary was talking about there, this mobile fleet at state fairs or libraries in small towns, I mean, they reflect the core of America. And I'm sure we've got a lot of people out there that may be road tripping right now, that maybe they're RVers, maybe they're just locals looking for one nearby them. So,
5: something to see.
7: You know, the website, Keith, as you just said, we want to drive people there. So, folks, if you want more information, you want to find details on finding a mobile Freedom 250 truck, the website is, as Keith said, just freedom250.org. So that's very easy to remember, freedom250.org. And, you know, really go celebrate America, you know, and the diversity of our country and all of its greatness. So, Keith, very nice talking with you today. Thank you very much for joining us. And let's go celebrate America.
6: Let's do it. Go Freedom 250. Thanks so much, guys.
5: Thanks. Take care. Thanks for your time. Have a great weekend.
6: You too.
5: Thank
6: Bye-bye.
5: You. Bye.
7: All right. Well, there you are, folks. The Freedom 250 trucks. I hope you go experience them. And that's a great way to celebrate.
5: And they are free for all. Yes, they have to wait in line a little bit, but it sounds like it's going to be worth it. Go celebrate.
7: All right. Well, after this top of the hour news break, we're going to begin hour two with the National Communal Forum. That always adds an exclamation point to the show. The Personal Connection, Right Stuff, and our travels to Italy. They're all still to come today. Don't forget, you can catch this show anytime, anywhere, and via our live stream at rmworldtravel.com.
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0: this hour from Town Hall. I'm Ron Taylor. Saying it was time for a new approach and a new chapter, CBS News Editor-in-Chief Barry Weiss has replaced Tanya Simon as executive producer of 60 Minutes.
1: In a memo to staff, Weiss and CBS News President Tom Zebrowski said their goal was, quote, building a show that thrives in the 21st century. Simon will be replaced by Nick Bilton. He's a documentarian, tech journalist, and former New York Times columnist. Bilton said in his own memo about the transition that the world has, in his words, moved, and so must the show if it's to survive. Bob Agner reporting.
0: New data suggests artificial intelligence may be doing more to create new jobs than it is for cutting them.
2: A chart highlighted by President Trump's AI advisor David Sacks shows hiring is actually rising in software engineering, the field most aggressively using AI. Sacks says that's because AI has slashed the cost of writing code, allowing more companies to build custom software. That surge in demand is driving a hiring boom. The trend challenges concerns that AI will cause widespread job losses, instead pointing to a growing need for skilled developers. Ken Lorman reporting.
0: As the world awaits President Trump's decision on the Iran nuclear deal, public policy expert Matthew Continetti says both sides remain firmly dug in.
3: Iranians believe that their stranglehold over the Strait of Hormuz is going to impose enough economic pain that Trump will settle for less than what he wants. And Trump believes that our blockade of Iranian ports is causing enough damage to an already ruined Iranian economy that eventually the Iranians will fold or the House of Cards will collapse.
0: He made his comments to the Salem Radio Network. News, analysis at townhall.com. I'm Ron Taylor.
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1: Well, here we go with another 60 minutes of the best weekend show in America. 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It is just past 11 a.m. Eastern Time. It is Saturday, May 30th, 2026. We are all going to be turning the calendars to June in just a couple days and convening our National Camille Forum for the 325th week. 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
1: Well, we've got the country covered there a little bit. So hello, guys. Good morning and welcome.
3: Good morning.
1: Nice to hear everybody there. You know, since we were just talking in detail about the Freedom 250 trucks at the end of last hour, and knowing how much that we've invested in America's 250 as America's number one travel radio show, I'm going to start today, Joe, with you in Cape Cod. You know, since we're now past Memorial Day, your summer season has begun in earnest for sure. I want you to give folks, you know, a feel for how the Cape and Massachusetts is celebrating America's 250, what kind of buzz there is about it, and really, frankly, I'm curious to hear if you think that these celebrations are going to have a positive impact on your tourism dollars this year.
3: Oh, they definitely will. And you know what? This is where it all started on Cape Cod. The Pilgrims landed here, 1620 First Encounter Beach, right near the tip of Cape Cod. And, of course, we're a peninsula right off of Massachusetts, and we know the Sons of Liberty. So much going on in Boston throughout the state. But, of course, on Cape Cod, 4th of July, you didn't need a 250th anniversary of the country to make Cape Cod celebrate 4th of July. They do every year, and they do it with the parades, and they do it with the patriotism. And in the way that only Cape Cod can do it, the beach, the sun, the food, the fun. Cape Cod's a big family attraction, but obviously there's something for everybody, and it's all polished up this year for the 250th.
2: Well, thank you, Joe, and Cape Cod, for all you listeners, is indeed, Robert, right, a very special place. Thank you, Joe. All right, I'm going to take us out to Montana, a state we just featured as part of our Destination Spotlight series back on May 9th. Chris, I always enjoy hearing what's going on in Montana. I have a brother about an hour south of you, actually, in the Hamilton area, who listens to the show. I hope he's listening to the show. He better be listening
1: better
2: to the show. That's where I learned to fly fish. It didn't go so well, but I had a good time. So listen, Missoula, where you are, that's not a sleepy town anymore. I have some Google travel data in front of me that ranks it, and the locals, I'd love to know how they feel about this, in the top 10 trending summer destinations in the United States. Missoula's come a long way. It's not as quiet as it used to be. You're right there. You've seen it happen. How is it adjusting to all the national attention and what's going on in Missoula?
4: Well, there's growing pains with everything, but we're trying to adjust as much as we possibly can. One of the big things that's happening, I mean, we are a college town. You gotta go to a Yellowstone TV show. Was filmed here in Montana, filmed in our neck of the woods, actually, you know, filmed partially down in the Hamilton Bittert area where your brother is. And man, the one of the things that we are seeing a lot of is we are getting, for some reason, we've gotten on the concert scene. So we are getting really, really big names that are coming through our area. And with us being a university town, fly fishing, mountains, camping. We're really, really getting into camping season. I was actually just looking the other day, and to bring up 4th of July, too, the camping and having 4th of July be on the weekend this year is going to be really, really wild out in the woods here in Montana.
1: I would say, Chris,
4: with the 250th birthday, too, it's going to be packed.
1: Yeah, I would say, Chris, if folks don't have reservations, they're not going to get them. And it'd be the same thing for Joe in Cape Cod there. So, all right, I want to bring things back to Wichita. Rudy, where do you want to go with Andy today?
5: Well, you know, Andy, I must admit I've never been to Wichita, which I don't know how that's happened.
1: Oh, we got to get you there, Rudy.
5: I know. So I did a little research before I called you up, and I found out you've got a notable art museum, a lot of great parks. But what surprised me was Wichita is known as the air capital of the world. Mm-hmm.
4: Yes.
5: Why don't you tell me why? Because you know better than I do.
4: No, well, yeah, we got to get you out here to Wichita, Kansas, right in the heartland of America, of course. And if you can deal with tornadoes and 90-degree weather, then we welcome you with open arms, my friend.
5: But, I live in Minnesota, Andy. Come on.
4: There you go. See, you get to enjoy it. So, no, we're the air capital of the world. We build all the airplanes across the country. We have Boeing. We have Spirit AeroSystems. We have so many different great companies and so many great manufacturers here, where we build the actual airplanes, we build airplane parts, we build contracts with companies that build stuff for NASA that's actually been going up into space. So we are the air capital of the world, and we're very proud of that.
5: No idea. And, you've got one of only the two airworthy World War II Boeing B-29 Super Fortresses left in the world that a visitor can visit and tour, right?
4: That's it. That's it. Yeah, we have the dock that they always go out on display. You can see the dock airplane. They're very proud. We have the Kansas Aviation Museum, all the great historical airplanes from around the area, from all the different wars and everything. So it's really cool. Plus, we
1: have
4: Riverfest. Yeah.
1: Yeah, Andrew, there's no question you've got a great area. Hey, I want to go because we're going to run out of time. We've got about 2 minutes left here in this segment before we have to hit the break. So in 5 weeks, we're going to all be celebrating America's semi-quincentennial. I want to know, from your standpoint, what's something that you say your area has positively added to the fabric of America and you think that our listeners should know about? So, Andy, we'll go with you first.
4: Yeah, we are, again, being the air capital of the world and just being the great farmers around here, that we provide vast amounts of food for everybody across the country, and we're very proud of that, very patriotic, and we're ready for the 250.
1: I love that. Chris, what about you?
6: I can almost echo the same thing. We add so much to our country as far as the history and the heritage and the Western feel. That's what Montana offers all the time.
1: And Joe, we're going to give you the last word on this. What would you say is something that you think that Cape Cod has really positively added to America? Joe, did we lose you?
7: In the footsteps of the founding fathers. Walk in the footsteps of the founding fathers while having fun. I think that's what we do the best.
1: Yeah. And as you said, listen, with the Pilgrims, it started there. So, yeah. If not for Cape Cod, well, then maybe Wichita Boston and Missoula would be a very different place today, right? So there's no question about that. Listen, the three of you, we very much appreciate you giving us a little bit of your Saturday morning. Appreciate so much being a part of your communities and the affiliations you have with the show. We could not do it without you and all of our affiliates. So thank you very much. We hope you have a great weekend. And celebrate America for all of us because, we have got a great country and America 250 we're all excited about. So looking forward to it. We'll talk to you guys at some point, I'm sure, in the future. All right, after this quick sponsors break, everybody, Craig Richards will join the show. He's somebody that Mary and I encountered on our travels. It's one of the things we love about travel so much. We're going to talk about it. We're going to get personal. Why? Because the personal connection is next.
8: 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We're coming right back.
1: 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Or the other way to get there is just go to rmworldtravel.com. That's the show website. Look under sponsors. Father's Day is coming, everyone, and this opportunity that we're offering for the man in your life will absolutely make a Father's Day gift that you're

0: to talk about for years, whether it's this October in the Southern Med or July 2027 in the Baltic and North Sea. You can book to travel with Mary and me for a 12-day cruise this October aboard Regent Seven Seas' newest ship, that's Seven Seas Grandeur, from Malta to Athens, or for 14 days in July 2027 from Copenhagen to London aboard their second newest ship, that's Seven Seas Splendor. 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The Regent team's going to deliver outstanding fun and entertainment, great food, and an array of culture. 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Listen, if I wasn't already going, folks, this is a trip that I would definitely want Mary to give to me. Why not make it a happy Father's Day in your house, and then it's all aboard for all of us.
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0: Well, as we power on this May 30th broadcast, moving on from the NCF, it is time for the latest personal connection, and we're sponsored by Regent Seven Seas Cruises.
6: In just 3 weeks, Father's Day will be here, and this opportunity we're offering is absolutely going to make it a Father's Day gift you're going to talk about for years, whether it's this October in the Southern Med, or maybe you want to go in July of 2027 to the Baltic and North Sea. 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That's the Seven Seas Grandeur, and that's going from Malta to Athens, or for 14 days next July, that's July of 2027, from Copenhagen to London aboard their second newest ship, Seven Seas Splendor.
0: You know, so many of the places that we are going, they're bucket list, folks, for sure. The Regent team, they're going to deliver outstanding fun and entertainment, great food, an array of culture. The cruise this October, it's nearly sold out. We only announced the 2027 itinerary about a month ago. It's now more than 70% sold out for that trip. I'd love hearing this, folks. 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You're going to see a banner for each cruise at the top of the homepage. Pick the one you want and make your reservation today. I think it takes about a 15% deposit.
6: All right, so you just heard us talk about Regent Seven Seas and the opportunity to travel with us. And the facts are, from whether it's the crew to the diversity of passengers, even the entertainment, we always meet a lot of interesting people when we cruise with them. Back in January, as part of our big Let's Go America tour, Miami to Los Angeles via the Panama Canal cruise that we did with them aboard their Seven Seas Grandeur ship, we met saxophonist and expert rock climber Craig Richard. We enjoyed connecting with him, and I think you will too, so we invited him today for our latest personal connection segment. Craig joins us now on the show hotline.
0: Hello, Craig. We certainly enjoyed meeting you in person, and I'm glad we could coordinate you joining us here on America's number one travel radio show today.
7: Thank you very much. Glad to be here.
0: Well, nice to

0: you aboard. You know, what really Mary and I enjoy about the cruise sector of travel is all the interesting people that you get to meet. And it really doesn't matter what you do or where you come from, because everyone is there to have a good time and experience the world. Now, Regent certainly does that in an extra special way. Mary and I enjoyed your musical performances and talks aboard their Seven Seas Grandeur ship back in January. We did not expect the truly incredible story that you shared mid-set that first night. I want to recap it for folks, and then I get your comments, because we got a large audience tuned in around the country right now. So while training for El Capitan, you survived a devastating fall in a canyon in Colorado. You had to crawl to safety. That moment changed your life forever. I want you to take us back to that day, Craig, and share what happened and what was the exact thought that kept you moving forward.
1: Yeah, it's quite a story. So I was at the peak of my climbing career and getting ready for El Capitan, which is one of the most famous climbs in the world. I went to the Black Canyon of the Gunnison in western Colorado. I was not alone. I was climbing with my partner, but 1,000 feet high, I had an accident where I fell about 20 feet of free fall to a ledge and shattered my leg. And there's no choice to be rescued. We were all alone and lost cell phone service, so we had to rappel 1,000 feet to the ground, me with a shattered leg. At that point, we're out of food and water, and I had to crawl for 3 miles through the night with my leg broken, just lit by our headlamps in the dark to get out of this treacherous canyon. But we made it. And, yeah, looking back, the thing that really got me through was just continuing to move. It was such a great opportunity for me to see what happens when I get stuck in my head, which is that I freeze and I overanalyze and don't know what to do. But this showed me the true value of, even if I don't know the whole picture, to accomplish something that seems impossible, just keep taking a step. And eventually I end up where I want to go.
2: You know, it's really incredible. We heard the story in January and I got goosebumps, and I'm hearing it again from you and I'm getting goosebumps all over again because it's truly a story of resilience. And I want to point out for our listeners, 1 year later, you summited El Capitan successfully. How did that feel standing on that peak after such a tough year?
1: Oh, that was just the accomplishment of a lifetime. I mean, to do that at all is incredible, but to do that after the horrific accident I had and all the recovery and post-training.
2: Right.
1: Yeah, it was really just filled me with this incredible confidence of, that I could really accomplish anything in life I really set my mind to. So standing on top of that mountain was just absolute elation.
0: It's and top
1: accomplishing
0: of
1: a life dream after so much setback.
2: Right. And Craig, you've really taken your history and your story and your experiences out to the world. You speak globally on resilience. You live it through two very different passions, music and climbing. They both demand, in their own way, intense discipline and focus. I'm curious if there are parallels that you see and if you have to get into a similar headspace to perform at such a high level in both.
1: You know, this is a really interesting subject for me, which is very relevant right now. The word that comes up is commitment. In both rock climbing and music, there's a huge amount of commitment to fully give myself to what I'm doing. Because if I hesitate, then in rock climbing, I can take a fall, I can get seriously injured or killed. In music, I play certain things, particularly on the saxophone, that are so difficult that if I don't commit in front of a whole room full of people, it's going to fall apart. So yeah, this word has been coming to me again and again, with the parallels. It's just, it's about putting myself so fully into something that I love that I almost lose track of time. Kind of a magical experience.
0: So, Craig, you know, we invited you to join us for the Personal Connection segment today. It's the part of the show where we focus on how travel transforms and in various ways, you know, how it has such an impact on our lives. Your career takes you all over the globe, you know, often on ultra-luxury cruise ships like Regent Seven Seas we've talked about. And you're just an example of the type of person you get to meet when you do a cruise with Regent. But I really enjoy hearing through your eyes, or maybe I'll put it another way, just from your perspective, how does stepping into new cultures and traveling the world change or shape a person's perspective on resilience in life?
1: Gosh, I think anybody that has had the blessing to get to travel will tell you that you can't avoid having your eyes opened wider to the experience of life. It's just the best way to get out of our little bubbles and to really learn from the way other people think and do things. For me, becoming a global citizen has been one of the greatest joys of my life, because it's really made me feel like I'm a citizen of planet Earth. So, yeah, I think anything that can expand one's mind and consciousness is a worthy venture, and traveling the world has been something that's helped me not just understand myself, but understand what it means to be human and how I can connect with and relate to my fellow humans in a better way.
0: Now, I want to take it in a different direction. I want to talk about your music a little bit so that folks get an idea for that. Talk a little bit about the type of music, where your passions are, and also some of the people that you've also had the opportunity to travel with and perform with.
1: Sure. Yeah, my musical life has been magical. I've gotten to tour with Kenny G. He's just the nicest gentleman ever. Such a great example of someone who has that level of fame and fortune, but is just so humbled by it. Gosh, music for me, my favorite genre, I would say, as a singer and a guitarist is folk, because I love the stories they tell. I'm a storyteller. Bob Dylan is one of my all-time favorites. And they're different experiences for me. Playing the saxophone is this very full-body experience where I really feel like I am singing also in a way, but through the instrument. And it's almost ethereal, to be honest. Again, I'm really into moving meditations, which is doing something that empties my mind because I'm just so involved in it. And music is very much that for me. I'll have a concert, I'll open my eyes, step on stage, and then blink my eyes, and it's all over. And I'm just filled with this incredible feeling.
0: Well, you're very talented, Greg.
2: You are.
1: Well, thank you. Yeah.
2: And you are indeed a storyteller. So before we end today, in your talk back in January, I recall, I think I have this correct, that your mom introduced you to music, and your dad was the one that taught you how to rock climb. Any advice from either one of them that still sticks with you, and you have about a minute?
1: Sure. I really love the reflection from people that they appreciate how I talk about my family and what I do, and that's very real for me. I think it's just so wonderful to foster the best connections we can with the people in our lives. My dad always told me to pay attention in life, which was meaning to really be here, be present, to really take in everything that's happening around you. And that's really defined my life in so many ways. Mm-hmm. Mom told me that I could be whoever I wanted to be. You know, she was a musician, which is a hard life for some, and she knew that's what I wanted to do. And she said, if this is who you are, I'm 100% behind you. So, yeah, those two messages have really made me who I am.
0: You know, I'm watching Mary light up. We have two sons, and that's a message that she has certainly instilled in our boys. And I see it. So you
2: it's
0: really
2: powerful,
0: can connect
2: Craig,
0: with her.
2: Very.
0: Yeah. Mm-hmm. I want to give folks the website, folks, listen, to find out more. You know, the website to connect with Craig yourself is just CraigRichard.com, CraigRichard.com, and that's CRAIG. Craig, really nice reconnecting with you again. We look forward to seeing you on another Regent cruise at some point. And our best wishes to you as you continue traveling forward.
1: Thank you so much. I really appreciate this.
2: Thank you. Take care. Bye-bye.
1: Bye.
0: All right. Well, there we are, Mary. Craig, nice to reconnect with him and hear his voice again.
2: Yeah, he's incredibly gifted.
0: Folks,
2: and,
0: seeing him perform,
2: It's
0: just, it's as if the saxophone he was born. I mean, it just was, it was a beautiful thing to experience in person. All right. Well, right now, I know I got to get ready to throw things down to Bobby in Dallas for this brief time out. Our next break is coming quickly, everyone. Mary and I will be sharing some of our travels to Italy that we're just back from. We'll be doing that in about 20 minutes. But next, it's Rudy and the Right Stuff.
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0: 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It started as a grandmother-grandson camping trip to the Great Smoky Mountains National Park 11 years ago because Grandma had never seen a mountain. The adventure was so successful that the pair decided to do it again and again until 40,000 miles later they'd visited all 63 U.S. national parks. I'm talking about Brad Ryan and his grandmother, Joy Ryan. And in 2 weeks, Brad Ryan's book about their journey comes out. It's titled Grandma Joy and Me, A Journey of Healing, One National Park at a Time. Brad joins us for this week's Right Stuff segment, and I want to point out that this is not just a book about visiting national parks. It's a book that grew out of both characters' backgrounds. She was raised in Appalachia, where her life wasn't all that easy. He survived a number of family rifts, and their park journeys turned out to be emotionally healing adventures for both of them. Brad, welcome to the show. What was your relationship with your grandmother before you began the first journey, and how long did it take for the two of you to visit 63 national parks?
1: Well, we were in the very early stages of our reconciliation process after about a decade of estrangement. Very close when I was a kid, but we were learning to find our way back to each other in those early days. So from the very first national park to the last, when she broke the world record as the oldest person to do that, it was about 7.5 years.
0: And how old was she when she broke the record?
1: Well, she was 93 when she broke the record, and our relationship at that point, obviously, had been completely transformed, which is the journey that we go on in the book.
0: Did you live in the same cities?
1: No, actually, we grew up in the same little town, but...

0: I went off to college and traveled the world and became a veterinarian, did a lot of wildlife work abroad. And that was part of what made me really want to show her more of the world, because I knew that her window had been so, her lens on the world had been so narrow, you know.
1: You grew up in southeastern Ohio, right?
0: Right, outside of Zanesville, Ohio.
1: Right. I went to college in Athens, Ohio, near that, at Ohio University.
0: Okay, yeah.
1: I know you went to Ohio State at one point.
0: Yeah,
1: now, you call her
0: sure.
1: Grandma Joy because that's her name, which works nicely for your book title. Did you all drive from park to park, or did you fly to most of the destinations, or a little bit of both?
0: Yeah, I mean, everything that we could drive to in the lower 48, that was done. But there are national parks, as you'll see in the book, that are, you know, in the Caribbean Sea, Lake Superior, off the coast of Ventura. And of course, American Samoa is 7,000 miles from her front porch. We also have 8 national parks in Alaska, 2 in Hawaii. So, and one of, you know, it's a little bit of, planes, trains, and automobiles to do all 63.
1: Well, yeah. I know you mentioned you're a veterinarian. You also specialize in wildlife medicine. What exactly is wildlife medicine? And did that background ever come into play during your travels?
0: Well, yeah, wildlife medicine is conservation medicine. I've never done zoo work, but more wildlife rehabilitation, conservation work. I took Grandma Joy to South Africa last year on a rhino conservation mission that I led. Yeah, and she was right out there in the field with us after the procedures, helping nurse the horns after we took them off to prevent poachers from killing them. But yeah, I mean, there was a moment where there was a large snapping turtle in the middle of the road, and based on my background, I know how to safely pick them up and move them in the right direction, and so she was worried about my fingers, but I knew what I was doing.
1: Was there anything really amusing to you about her reactions to mountains and big turtles in the middle of the road?
0: I mean, to me, it was like, I describe it as almost like a childlike joy, you know, and that's what you see in people who are elderly, and a lot of times you see this this sort of return to who they were in younger years, I find. So especially being in the national parks and nature, I think that unlocks that. It brings out your inner child, and that was such a joy to watch.
1: Particularly because I gather that until you started taking her around, it was all about southeastern Ohio her whole life, huh?
0: For the most part. I mean, she did a few road trips with my grandpa to Lake Okeechobee, which becomes a central plot point in the book. I don't want to spoil anything, but, you know, getting to Lake Okeechobee turned out to be harder than we thought it would be, but I wanted to see the little part of the world that she had seen, because it was such a fantasy of mine when I was a little boy. But yeah, I mean, I think it was just time. She was 85 years late to seeing her first mountain, and obviously we ended up seeing a whole lot more than one mountain.
1: And when did you, and we only got about 10 seconds left, but when did you have an emotional breakthrough, the two of you? First trip, third trip?
0: Well, I think the first trip for me was the turning point, because I was in a really low point mental health-wise, and because you know, I was able to go camping with her. She not only saw a mountain on that first trip, she climbed one too. And it just reminded me that there's this whole world of possibility out there beyond what you might think your life circumstances have in store for you. You just have to be willing to get in the car and go make that happen for yourself.
1: Brad Ryan's the author of a new book titled Grandma Joy and Me, A Journey of Healing, One National Park at a Time. And you can order it for delivery in mid-June on Amazon.com. And follow him at Grandma Joy's Road Trip on Instagram and Facebook. Brad, thank you so much for joining.
0: Hey, thank you, my friend. I really appreciate it.
1: We do, too. We'll be right back.
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2: 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Well, if I had a nickel for every traveler who has complained to me about getting through airport security, I'd have a really big bag of nickels. The truth is, airport security, which is a necessity in these times, has become easier and easier as more sophisticated screening machines, the rise in facial recognition that lets you pass quickly without even handing a TSA agent your ticket or passport or other government ID, and the availability of global entry or TSA pre-lines you need to register before traveling, made it all easier. But there's still ways to screw up. So who better to ask than a TSA expert? Carter Langston is a spokesman with the TSA. I'm delighted to welcome him back to the show. Carter, it's start of prime vacation travel time. The World Cup looms. That'll mean more people flying. What is the number one mistake that travelers make that slow down their passage through airport security?
3: Well, you're right about one thing. Summer travel means lots of people in the airports. So the number one thing is, I would say, real ID is required. If you don't have a state-issued real ID, take an acceptable form of ID, such as a passport, or pay the $45 confirm ID fee to have your identity confirmed before you enter the checkpoint. And then remember, prohibited items and oversized liquids at checkpoints cause delays. If you want the most authoritative source about what's allowed and what's not, go to tsa.gov. And look for the What Can I Bring tool, or go to Facebook or X and visit @AskTSA and ask them a question for an immediate answer. Beyond that, I always recommend TSA PreCheck as the quickest way and most efficient way through an airport security checkpoint.
2: And what are you recommending for getting into the airport before flights these days?
3: So pay close attention to flight schedules and give yourselves plenty of time to accomplish everything needed at the airport to get comfortably to your gate. The rule of thumb is 2 hours for domestic flights, 3 hours for international. You know, airports, just like highways, have rush hours. There are more flights early in the mornings and then during the mid-afternoon. So be prepared to see more people in the airport checkpoint security lanes during those times.
2: I know, I'm always surprised to get to Minneapolis-St. Paul Airport where I live, and at 7 a.m. there's tons of people. You get there at 9:30, nobody's there because flights leave early to get the planes in the air. The airlines don't make money unless they're flying. And then mid-morning, they're sort of in the air. Then, as you say, midday, they're maybe landing to make connections, et cetera. That's very good advice. I looked for the first time on Facebook at Ask TSA, and people are asking all kinds of very interesting questions, particularly about liquids and how you can check whether at an airport you're flying to or from. It's a great place to check, to ask anything, and you get an answer.
3: You get a very quick answer back. And then there's also a way to, check with them via text message as well. You can find that text message number at tsa.gov. And again, you get a really quick answer back.
2: And maybe I should explain to someone who doesn't fly a lot, your very first point was make sure you have a real ID. Most of us have a real ID. We've got a symbol attached to our driver's license that shows you'll get a new driver's license and it'll have that attachment. if you haven't applied for a driver's license in several years, you may not have a real ID symbol on it. So be sure to check that, or as Carter says, bring a passport or something else that's a government official ID. Carter, I hope we're going to have an easy summer. We've certainly had our problems earlier this year, but I hope things go well during the World Cup, and I thank you for your great advice.
3: Thank you.
2: Carter Langston is a spokesman with TSA, and if you're not sure about TSA rules, about liquids, etc., go to Facebook or X and ask TSA. Ask TSA, you'll be able to ask your question. We'll be right back.
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1: 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All right, well, Paris, London, and Rome are the three most visited cities in Europe. Nearly 40 million people a year visit the Italian capital. It's also home, of course, to the historic city center, Colosseum, and the Vatican. Mary and I have been to Rome many times over the years. We'll be back there again this October. It's a city we simply never get tired of visiting, and we've really built, Mary, some really nice connections there. So, you know, as you've heard us talk about today, folks, in different ways, since we were off for the Memorial Day holiday weekend last week, after our live broadcast back on the 16th of May, we packed up, flew off to Rome, and enjoyed a 9-day trip that was everything you'd want from Italy, and probably a lot more.
2: And then some, absolutely. Yeah. And it was a wonderful trip, and we'll get into some of the other areas that we visited in a minute. But in the words of our front desk manager, Robert, that we had at the hotel in Rome, there is no off-season in Rome anymore.
1: No, there's not.
2: It's always busy, so if you're going to Rome, particularly if you're going this summer, plan accordingly. And if you want tickets to popular places like the Vatican and the Colosseum, spend a little extra, get a guided tour, and get those tickets in advance. But Robert, we are enjoying, I almost don't want to say it, but a less touristy neighborhood. Right? It's just north of the Piazza Navona, one of our favorite piazzas, Campo Marzio. Yeah. Very medieval. Caravaggio, the famous Italian painter, lived there, and he painted there. It's just a really quaint, charming local neighborhood. I just want to say something real quick about the new EES entry-exit system into the EU. Build extra time this summer. It's a work in progress, Robert, right? I mean, airlines are petitioning to basically not have it going on this summer.
1: Yeah, they are. It's a lot. It's murky on what's going on.
2: It is murky, and I think it's different in every airport. But you know, you do have to get your photo taken. You do have to have your fingerprints scanned. The kiosks were broken.
1: It's you against the machines. Essentially, what it is, because there's not a lot of people there to help you.
2: Yeah, but don't stress about it because you're with a lot of other travelers who are all in the same boat with this.
1: You know, thinking about this, though, Mary, this trip had us in Rome, Sorrento, Capri, Naples, Soriano. Nel Cimino. Now, by the way, that's a place that time has seemed to have forgotten. It's one of the most authentic, maybe non-tourist areas of Italy that we've experienced in a long time.
2: Oh, I absolutely think so. No one spoke English.
1: Only
2: 8,000 people lived there.
1: Sitting there at the cafes, while people watching.
2: It's a medieval town.
1: You know, but there's so many things that we love about Italy. Certainly, the weather is always great. By the way, that was the case for us for the 9 days that we were there. I mean, I came back with a great tan, right? But it's so many things. Certainly, the food's outstanding. Almost everywhere you go. If you love cars and going fast, it's going to be tough to duplicate driving in Italy. The trains get you around very efficiently. We opt for the high-speed trains in business class as they are newer, cleaner, and more comfortable. They had us traveling between Rome and Naples at around 190 miles an hour, right?
2: Yeah, so much fun and so clean and just really smooth traveling.
1: Yeah, it was. Yeah. I mean, now there's the history, the art, the music, the fashion and shopping. We immersed in all of that again.
2: Yeah.
1: All the churches and cathedrals that we visit when in Italy, we just love. They're all unique and special in their own ways.
2: I just want to say something on the churches and cathedrals in Italy and certainly throughout Rome, but also just throughout the whole country. Where else can you go for free? Walk into a church and see sculptures by Michelangelo, famous paintings by Caravaggio, Raphael. Where else can you go?
1: No.
2: Just walk in for free.
1: You don't even need to go to a museum.
2: Surrounded by the art.
1: Exactly.
2: You really don't. It's just an amazing.
1: But then the other side of the coin, you know, there are so many beaches in Italy, even just people watching. I don't know. I've been talking about, of course, the pastries, because here it is. We're doing the show.
2: Of course.
1: The espresso and the cappuccino, the bread, the gelato.
2: The pasta.
1: Now, you know, to be fair, you know, life isn't easy for the locals there, that's for sure. But most people we encounter, they're happy. They love their country. They're so happy to share it with us.
2: Yeah, Italians love people. Love tourists, for the most part.
1: We haven't even talked about the range of great wines. I mean, if people know how much wine that we have, they think we're alcoholics, and we're not. I mean, really, we enjoyed that.
2: It's so cheap in Italy. The wine is so cheap.
1: Just a half a liter of house wine, It's good. I mean, this is not just colored water. I mean, right. This is really good. All the liquid gold, the Italian olive oil, we say is simply the best.
2: Mm-hmm.
1: I mean, I'm thinking of all the citrus we enjoyed, Mary, the amazing tomatoes, the meats and cheeses.
2: The lemons in Sorrento. Oh, my Some goodness. The size of cantaloupes.
1: And we're not exaggerating. No. Now, listen, I know you love the leather goods and the perfumes. We certainly, yeah. You know, we learned some gardening tips that should help us with our garden this year. Bottom line for us, I would just say, there are a few places that we have found on this earth that we can go and truly relax. Now, Hawaii is without question one of them. We do talk about that. But Italy, it's always been one of those places for us as well, and continues to be.
2: Yeah.
1: It's no different this time.
2: No,
1: it's hard to come home.
2: It really is hard to come home. This was a great trip, and there's a reason travelers continue to fall in love with Italy over and over, and we are certainly no exception, right? So La Dolce Vita, they say, the sweet life. It's just, it's a remarkable country.
1: And we're going to be back there in Italy later this year. Some of you will be part of those travels with us, or still can be, since the big Let's Go America Tour Southern Mediterranean cruise will take us from Malta to Athens. We'll be spending some time in Sicily and in southern Italy. Actually, one of the places that we're going, we were told by a local last week, it's a secret gem of Italy. So there's still a few cabins left for that cruise. It's October 20th through November 1st. Go to our website, rmworldtravel.com. You will see the banner ad for it at the top of the page and get it done. That's going to wrap things for today. Until we return live next Saturday, June 6th, special thanks to all of our guests who appear on the show today with Mary, me, and Rudy. 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
22: News this hour from Town Hall. I'm Ron Taylor. A federal judge says President Trump's name must be removed from the John F. Kennedy Center for the Performing Arts.
23: U.S. District Judge Christopher Cooper ruled that the rebranding of the Kennedy Center as the Trump Kennedy Center violates the law and ordered that Trump's name be removed from the building within 2 weeks. The judge said Trump can't close or rename the Kennedy Center, ruling that it cannot be officially named for anyone else unless Congress approves it. Congresswoman Joyce Beatty, an Ohio Democrat, sued President Trump and others to stop the unlawful renaming of the Kennedy Center. Bill Alexander, Washington.
22: The president is not happy about a court ruling and used a social media post to brand the federal judge who issued the ruling as an anti-Trump hater. President Trump endorsing a GOP challenger to Nancy Mace's campaign for South Carolina governor on Friday, backing Lieutenant Governor Pam Yvette in the contest.
24: The president lauded Yvette as an American first patriot who never wavered in a Truth Social post on Friday evening. Also in a social media post on Friday, Mace responded, suggesting that her advocacy for the release of the Justice Department's files related to its probe into convicted sex offender Jeffrey Epstein contributed to the president's decision not to back her. Trump's Friday endorsement also snubbed Republican Congressman Ralph Norman, who had taken a slight lead on Mace in recent polling. Bernie Bennett in Washington.
22: The Senate's top Republican says it's time to shift gears in the Lone Star State.
25: We got to pivot and go all in.
22: All in, says Senate Majority Leader John Thune, to make sure Texas elects State Attorney General Ken Paxton and defeat Democrat James Tallarico.
25: It's time to get in that general election footing and do the hard work that's necessary to make sure that Paxton wins and we keep Texas red.
22: The military says it stopped another commercial vessel trying to break through the U.S. blockade of Iranian ports. The ship remains adrift in the Gulf of Oman. News and analysis at townhall.com.
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1: Thank you, Craig Good. Welcome aboard indeed, everybody. Nice to have you here with us for the May 30th, 2026 edition of America's number one travel radio show. It is just after 10 a.m. Eastern time in a rather brisk New York City area. Surprising, since we're going to be in June in a couple days.
2: Yeah, it feels like March.
1: It does, exactly. And as I always like to start, from coast to coast, border to border, and around the world on TuneIn, off we go together as the fastest 2 hours in travel gains steam. It is time once again to talk everything and anything in the world of travel. 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And Mary,
2: all right.
1: Who are they?
2: Well, let's give a warm welcome and thank you to News Talk 1560, the talk of the town. That's AM 1560 KZQQ Radio in Abilene, Texas. That's the designated market area number 166. And I want to say hello and welcome to all the new listeners hearing us live right now in the Jackson, Tennessee DMA. 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And that is FM 99.3 WZLT Radio. They have also just joined our national network of stations.
1: Yes,
2: welcome to both.
1: We love welcoming new stations to our national network. Our team keeps working to keep all the positive mojo for us going. So, all right, since we were off for the Memorial Day holiday weekend last week at this time, after our live broadcast back on May 16th, with RJ already over in Italy for a big car event at Lake Como, Mary and I decided to catch a flight to Rome, and we spent 9 days traveling there in Sorrento, Capri, Naples, Soriano, Nel, Cimino, and Rome. Listen, it was hard for us to come back from that trip, as we both love Italy so much. Later in the show, we plan to share with you about some of what we experienced and why Italy is really just such a special place to visit.
2: It really is. We'll talk a little bit later in the show about the new EES entry-exit system, because that's certainly interesting. But it's very doable. No need to stress about it. But I miss Sorrento. I loved Sorrento. The citrus groves, the dramatic cliffs, all the hotels built right into the cliffs,
1: Capri,
2: and the views. Capri.
1: I'm just going to say this. Rudy, you know this. I'll say good morning to you. But Italy is a country that once you visit, you'll just want to go back and go back and go back and go back.
3: Well, but we were talking just before we went live here. I said, why don't you do the show from there? We can do the show from anywhere, anywhere we want.
2: I like the way you think, Rudy.
1: We are headed back to Italy later in the year.
2: No,
1: we'll see.
2: I like the way Rudy thinks. Move there and do the show from there. Why not?
3: You don't even have to get up till mid-afternoon because of the time.
1: We would sound a lot different. We would not have that New York energy. But so, Bobby, good morning to you down there in Dallas at our network center. How was your anniversary celebration?
4: It was great, and I'm very glad to hear you guys out at Abilene. I wouldn't be running your show without Abilene, Texas. So,
2: why is that?
4: My dad got started in radio in Abilene, and so him being in radio my whole life is what made me want to get into it. So I'm running your show because of Abilene Radio.
2: All right, Abilene. Wow. Look at that.
1: Look at that. Abilene. It's just growing with importance to the show more and more now. So not only besides being affiliate to help get us to the 625, well, now, Bobby, we've got a family connection. I love that. So, and speaking of a family connection, well, RJ is getting ready for his Open Road segment ahead this hour. And to all of our listeners at AM 1240, FM 92.5, and FM 105.5, KRDO Radio, that is in the Colorado Springs area, I think he's going to make all of you proud, as he mentioned to me that what's ahead at Pikes Peak is his focus.
2: Mm-hmm.
1: So before we move to the Travel News Roundtable, we had some very interesting polls, Mary, that just finished up. They're fresh off the presses, I guess we could say.
2: Yeah.
1: Let's share the results with everyone. Thank everybody who voted in them.
2: Absolutely, we did indeed. We always love when you guys vote. So here we go. First question, your preferred road trip tool for directions is? The results, I'll work backwards. 9% of you still use an atlas. Okay, I love you guys. 11%, you just wing it.
1: Love it.
2: 16% use a paper map. All right, you guys get a round of applause as well. 28% of you mobile phone map apps. And 36% use the in-vehicle GPS.
1: Well, you know, when we were over in Europe last week, how many paper maps did we use? Think about that.
2: Right. And they were everywhere.
1: And I love,
2: checked into the
1: way.
2: Hotels, they had paper maps. And
1: all the years we've been married, even before we've been married, you know, I have what I like to call NSD. I just call it natural sense of direction.
2: Yeah.
1: And I just like to wing it.
2: Well, then you're in the wing it category.
5: You have initials for that, too.
1: I do.
2: Initials for everything, Rudy.
1: NSD.
2: I don't know how
5: NSD.
1: Natural sense of direction. And by the way,
2: RJ has it, too.
1: I'm very proud to
2: RJ's
1: say.
2: RJ's inherited it.
1: Yes,
3: I have it, too. I inherited it from my father, but he never called it NSD.
2: Well, now you know. You have NSD.
1: Rudy.
2: Okay.
3: Sorry, I interrupted the
2: No. That's fine. That's good to know. All right. Second question. What's your preferred type of luggage? 39% of you like the spinners, 35% of you like the rollerboards, 14% handheld, 12% specialized garment bag, and 1% of you backpacking.
1: Well, you know, listen, we took note of this, and Mary and I'll acknowledge, Rudy, you may be the same way. We've transitioned from the rollerboard that we had for years to the spinners. But, you know, last week when we were on all those cobblestone roads and sidewalks and this and that, we realized, you know, the rollerboard would be the better way to go because the wheels don't. Now, we didn't have any problems because we have the Travel Pro, but still, you see people with the broken wheels.
2: Yeah. And we talked to a flight attendant about it on the way home. The rollerboard is preferred by flight attendants for that reason, because they're in and out of all kinds of countries, and it's more durable.
1: Well, the next time that you're in an airport, look at the flight crews.
2: Yeah.
1: Okay? The pilots and the flight crews themselves, they all have rollerboards. Mm-hmm. I mean, 99% of them.
3: Did you say 14% prefer hand carry? Who wants to carry us?
2: Yeah, 14% handheld. I guess that means they carry on, like handheld, like a duffel bag or something. Duffel bag, yeah.
1: I think they stuff it under their seat or whatever it is, because they don't want to pinch
2: it. You used to use garment bags.
1: Yeah, I did, exactly. But I was traveling with a lot more suits and shirts than that. All right, well, we'll now move to the Travel News Roundtable. Just real quick, since we came back on American Airlines, and you know, I know they offer free Wi-Fi, but not when you're flying to and from Europe. They made a big announcement this week that they've chosen Starlink, Elon Musk Starlink, that will now be being added to over 500 of their single aisle Airbus planes. That will start next year. And I know, Mary, that sets you up very nicely for the Airbus story.
2: Yeah, so Airbus announced this week they signed a 5-year deal with Paris-based Mistral AI. That's a European leader in AI. The partnership is going to expand the use of artificial intelligence across Airbus's commercial aircraft, helicopter, defense, and space activities. And this is the one part. This will be for onboard. We'll see how that shapes the onboard experience, but also long before that, including early operations of aircraft. But what stood out to me was that current standard systems rely on hard-coded limits for thresholds, like flagging an error, like a mechanical error on a plane after a certain temperature or pressure drops to a dangerous level. AI uses predictive maintenance. So theoretically, AI should catch it much earlier. I do find that really interesting.
1: That is interesting.
2: I think something to watch.
1: I'd like
2: Rudy, to talk
1: do you have
2: to
1: a quick story?
3: Oh, just real quick. Hyundai, the number of cars, you know, Waymo, self-driving cars. I mean, Hyundai is backing something called Motional and Neuro we're going to be seeing soon. But the new thing is this thing Waymo has come out with that's a little sort of boxy thing again with a lot more leg room and supposed to be very good in snowy weather and so on. So they keep sort of coming out with more and more of these, you know. It's coming a little slower, I think, than most people think.
1: I like people over technology, but that's where we are. So we'll see. All right, after this quick sponsors break, rail travel will get some love from us today. Frank Marini returns to the show, and that's going to happen in 180 seconds.
0: 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We're coming right back.
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1: Father's Day is coming, everyone, and this opportunity that we're offering for the man in your life will absolutely make a Father's Day gift that you're going to talk about for years. 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You'll see a banner for each cruise at the top of the homepage. 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Then you're on your way to traveling with us. 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Why not make it a happy Father's Day in your house? And then it's all...
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1: Frank, welcome back to America's number one travel radio show. It has certainly been a while.
10: It's been a while, Robert. Thanks so much for having me. Really appreciate
1: you're
10: it.
1: You're very welcome. I'm going to tell you this. Listen, 2,891 days or 7 years and 11 months. That's how long it's been since your last appearance on the nation's top travel show. Wow, right?
10: Wow.
1: Yeah, exactly. Well, listen, back then, I think we had north of about 300 stations on our syndicated network. Today, we've just welcomed our 625th. So that means new people are hearing you, and we're certainly transmitting today out to all 50 states. So after our live national broadcast back on May 16th, Mary and I departed for Italy since we were off last weekend for the Memorial Day holiday weekend. And part of those travels had us getting around Italy via their private high-speed train, Italo. Now, there was a train strike happening that made things interesting for us. It didn't impact us since our train was considered essential. But the train stations were busy, Frank, as were all the trains we saw moving. And it really reminded Mary and me that it really is such a great way to get around. So want to hear how your business is looking this summer so far and any tips for folks that you want to share who are considering train travel.
10: No, thanks, Robert. And what a great trip that you had to Italy. Yeah, what we're seeing is just record growth with train travel in general. Rail, it's almost the renaissance of rail travel that we're seeing, because it's really based on independent travel, ease of use, city to city, and we're seeing that across the board for growth, where people are looking to personalize their trip, go on whatever date they want, time they want. And with the trains, we're just seeing that because it's really city to city service and ease of traveling on any time date that they'd like to travel. So we're definitely having a moment.
2: And that's the key word, ease and flexibility, which it really does offer all of that. So Frank, let's talk America's 250. Robert and I have been investing a lot of show time talking about it pretty much since last July 5th last year. And this January, we kicked off our 2026 coverage with a big trip highlighting the Panama Canal. And I'm actually announcing this right now. We just secured the national radio broadcast rights. And Frank, you're invited. We're going to do the broadcast live, Robert, right? July 4th from the deck of the Intrepid, as the nation celebrates the largest celebration.
1: Yeah.
2: Yep. So Frank, since it's been a while, you're invited to hang out with us on the deck. But rail bookers, you want to come with us?
10: Why not?
1: He could take the train.
2: But rail bookers, you guys have been celebrating America's 250 in a really big way as well. I think you have at least 9 curated itineraries, all designed to connect travelers with really historic milestones, signature American landscapes. Just talk a little bit about some of the efforts that have gone into this and why you're also all in on this celebration.
10: Oh, yeah, of course, Mary. So we're one of the official partners with America 250, and we created, exactly as you said, a whole series of itineraries all across the U.S., everything from the Founding Fathers Trail to from Hollywood to Broadway, you name it, all across the Gold Rush Trail, Lewis and Clark Trail, created a whole series of itineraries in partnership with America 250 to celebrate our 250th anniversary and really everything America has to offer with our Stars and Stripes collection, which is going phenomenal. It's going phenomenal. It's showcasing. Sometimes people don't know where you can go by train, and Amtrak goes to 46 of the 48 continuous states, and there's just some incredible itineraries, even like a Route 66 by rail, to give you an idea.
2: Oh, fabulous. Yeah.
1: So, you know, Frank, as we're talking about this, I want to go in a different direction with you because, you know, this show, we've got a number of themed segments. You happen to be in our showcase segment today, but you could have easily fit into our personal connection or write stuff segments because the book you've written is called Staying on Track. Now, the entrepreneur in me, I appreciate what you've written, Frank. I have a saying that I frequently use with our team, to focus on what's important, not what's urgent, because often what's urgent isn't that important. Now, it sometimes creates confused faces, you know, when they hear it at first, but after they think about it, they get it. So talk with us a little bit about Staying on Track, what prompted the idea for the book, and, you know, maybe a quick overview of what it's all about.
10: Of course, Robert. It's something I had in my mind for a while to write a book. It kind of put the thoughts down. And it's really about, for our business at Rail Bookers Group, it obviously title called Staying on Track. And it's really about being 100% customer focused. And what I mean by that, what the book talks a little bit about is our process. Because a lot of the rail itineraries that are created all around the world in these great itineraries, they actually start from our customers. So because we tailor make and customize itineraries and personalize at scale, really, our product development manager is actually our customer, because we see all these wonderful itineraries we're customizing, and then we basically create those itineraries, enhance them, and then amplify them. So what the book really talks about is our process from concept all the way to travel with the customer involved in that process and really leading us in that process and how we engage them all throughout that process to learn from them. Because I always say to myself, you know, if you listen to the customer, you ask them the questions through the journey, they actually tell you what to do, what's important to them, in our case, what itineraries to create and where to go. So that's kind of what the gist is about. And it covers all topics, everything from AI, how we use AI, but it's really about leisure travel by rail and how we created it and enhanced our business, but putting the customer first.
2: So speaking of successful itineraries and where people want to go, we've been told that following the popularity of your flagship 60-day global rail tour, that Rail Bookers has now introduced some other shorter world-spanning itineraries. What's the response, Frank? And talk about what you're offering to help people go really experience the world through rail.
10: Sure. So we created that Around the World by Luxury Rail, and we put that out there, and that's just been so phenomenal for us. But really, it showcases what is possible by train travel all over the world. And what we're seeing for trends is Europe is still huge for us, Italy, where you guys were, as well as Switzerland, Ireland by rail. People don't realize that. It's a great destination by rail. Obviously, across the U.S., Canada is phenomenal. And what we're seeing is just more and more people, because of that independent travel, again, going on any date, any selection that they'd like, and knowing, like, oh, there's a train there, there's ease of use, I can customize my itinerary. It's amazing. The other thing I would say we're noticing, too, is the amount of last-minute bookings that are very large and luxury bookings. It is incredible, because we also have a whole selection of, again, all the luxury trains from Rocky Mountaineer, Venice Simple and Orient Express, La Dolce Vita, the Golden Eagle, and we're seeing those bookings, and those are bucket list trips, whether it's a retirement, graduations, people have saved, and they want to have that once-in-a-lifetime trip. So we're really seeing it across the board and to key destinations around the world, including one we relaunched this year, which is going phenomenal, and that's Japan by rail, which is amazing.
1: Well, it's another place, so no question. I want to take you back to something really quick. So when Mary and I were just in Italy, we experienced their new EES system, the entry-exit system, and they've got a good amount of work to do on that for sure. But based on what's been happening, we see airlines right now, they're asking some of the countries to maybe pull back implementation for the summer. But as Mary and I returned to New York this week, it struck me really how our travel experience is being homogenized and digitized in so many ways. So the book you just talked about, Staying on Track, is rooted in customer service. You know, when so much of the travel experience is forcing less human interaction and more engagement with electronics and computers, how can we have good customer service?
10: It's a great question. We have a philosophy that, I never let technology get in the way of customer service, because a lot of times you see exactly what you experience. A lot of this technology, some of it can be good facial recognition to go through immigration, but sometimes it creates more of a challenge or a problem or a barrier, as you talked about, Robert. For us, we want to make sure for us and with customer service, we're always listening to the customer, but we have a joke to say we like to talk to you because we're actually not a booking engine. So we purposely like to put the human, and look, we like to talk to you because we try to show, most people don't know what's possible by rail, and we'd like to have conversations with our customers and our travel advisors, not just point them to an online and then create these barriers for them to figure it out on their own. So that part's extremely
1: important. Well, Frank,
10: important.
1: Don't lose that, because that's winning business right there. I love that. Let's also, by the way, let's make sure that another 7 years and 11 months don't go by between appearances, okay? So that was
10: helpful. Absolutely not.
1: All right. Thank you so much. Great conversation today. Enjoy the weekend, all right?
10: Great. Thank you, Robert. Thank you, Mary. Always a pleasure.
2: Likewise. That was great. Thank you.
10: You both. Have a good weekend.
2: You too.
10: Bye-bye.
1: All right. Well, nice to reconnect with Frank and have him back on the show, Mary.
2: Yeah. And nice to see that sector and the growth that's going on there.
1: It's a great way to get around, no question about it. So, all right. Right now, we are going to step aside for some sponsor messages. By the way, the websites to go to, railbookers.com or amtrakvacations.com. That will get you to Frank's company, and they will take good care of you. 80% of the show is still to come today, including RJ with the Open Road. We will all discover America together as well. The National Communal Forum, Personal Connection, Right Stuff, and Mary and I are going to get candid about our travels to Italy with you as well. Got that and a lot more. Stick with us, everyone.
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1: 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Well, the media pays a lot of attention to con games tourists might encounter, especially when visiting new countries. Those range from mundane pickpocketing, that's how I lost my iPhone in Buenos Aires, or taxi drivers or money changers who bilk tourists. But you can get swindled big time before you even leave for your trip, says New York Times columnist Seth Kugel. And we mostly have the Internet to thank for that. Seth, welcome to the show. Let's start with the big one. Your recent column on this subject was headlined, "The Click That Cost $11,000." How did a traveler lose that much money on only a click or two?
2: Hi, it's great to be on the show. This is a woman from Ridgefield, Connecticut, but originally from Italy. And she, when she goes back home, she likes to stay in a very specific hotel in Bologna. And she likes to reserve it directly through the hotel, which is a smart move, at least in my book. She Googled the name of the hotel, and she clicked on what came up, which looked very much like the hotel's website. But in fact, it was the site put together by a company called Guest Reservations, which I bet some people have heard of and have fallen victim to before if they're listening. What happened is she ends up calling the number to make a reservation. They do everything sort of, it seems okay. She orders the regular hotel room, but ends up getting charged for a suite. And by my calculations, it should have run her $4,000 and something for an 8-night stay, and instead she was charged $16,559. So $11,000 plus, simply because they upgraded her and tacked on $4,276 in quote unquote taxes and fees.
1: Did she know that when she made the when she was on the phone with him? Did they say, okay, it's going to cost you?
2: Well, of course, I don't have the recording of the original. Right.

0: conversation, but this pattern fits the way that this company and other companies like it, by the way, I don't want to totally single them out, work. They imitate either the hotel website or in other similar scams, they imitate the airline site and send you and get you to call a toll-free number that's not the airline. And then they just find ways to add on fees or to take away rights. Like, for example, they might make your reservations for the wrong dates, but also not give you any ability to change them. In other words, there's no sort of guarantee or refund period. And you end up paying extra money. In some cases, people pay the extra fee. It might just be $100 and they don't notice. In other cases, they do notice, and the funny thing is, they still don't even realize that it's not the hotel itself or the airline itself, and they write to me in my Tripped Up column and say, oh my God, the airline swindled me or the hotel swindled me out of this money. And when I look at the exchange, I can tell it's one of these companies pretending to be sort of the one you've heard of.
1: Well, I gather the, if I recall correctly, the URL, the thing she found when she went searching for her hotel was actually, you know, like www.guestreservations, the name of the hotel.com. So that looks, you know, I want guest reservations. Here's the hotel. That must be the site. You click on it and it looks like the hotel site, but it's this other company and they book you and then they guess, as you would say in the restaurant business, they build the check.
0: Let me slightly correct you there. The key is that it said the name of the hotel, then .guestreservations.com. So you see like grandmajestic.guestreservations.com, and if you just look at that, you say, oh, that's the guest reservations department of the hotel. But it actually would be the opposite. If it had said guestreservations.grandmajestic.com, you would probably be okay, because it's those words right before the .com that tell you what company it is, and that's sort of part of the swindle.
1: And then their fake customer service number for airlines. And your advice is you need to do something, buy an airline ticket or change your airline ticket. You go to the airline's website. Don't look for something that looks like the airline's website and call the number, because they're not going to tell you anything. They're not going to say, we're not the airline, you know.
0: Right. Well, they go out of their way not to say that they're not the airline, but they usually don't say that they are the airline either. These companies are not just straightforward, simple swindlers. They know what they have to do legally so that they don't, you can't really sue them. In some cases, that's because the companies are located overseas and they're hard to get at.
1: Seth also suggests using strong passwords, changing them frequently, never opening attachments from unknown senders. Seth Kugel writes the Tripped Up column for the New York Times that deals with consumer problems in the universe of travel. You can find him under Seth Kugel, K-U-G-E-L, on Instagram, Blue Sky, and X. Seth, thanks for joining us. We'll be right back.
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1: 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I'm RJ Carey. This is The Open Road here on RM World Travel. 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Now, I know Robert and Mary were just over traversing Italy. They just came back this week, and as was I the week before, but I was up at Lake Como for the Concorso d'Eleganza at Villa d'Este, which is essentially the Pebble Beach of Europe. It's a one-weekend event. The whole car world descends upon Lake Como. And while I was there, an Italian manufacturer called Chimera Automobili debuted a brand new hypercar, the K39, nearly 1,000 horsepower, with a dedicated version built to go racing specifically at Pikes Peak, and that got me thinking, you know, that's a great American race. I figure, let's talk about Pikes Peak, because if you've never been or never really known what it is, you're missing out. Now, the Pikes Peak International Hill Climb, known the world over as the Race to the Clouds, turns 104 years old this June, and which only the Indianapolis 500 has been running longer. It is America's second oldest motorsports race as a result, and the origin story alone is worth the price of admission. So listen to this. Back in 1915, a Colorado entrepreneur named Spencer Penrose finished converting an old mountain carriage road into a proper automobile highway up Pikes Peak, and one of the highest summits in the state. Of course, you know, it's the 31st highest summit. Meanwhile, it's about 200 feet lower than the highest summit. That's Colorado for you. But before that, getting to the top meant horses, mules, or your own 2 feet. Now, Penrose saw this highway as a way to drive tourism to the region and to the Broadmoor Hotel he was building right down the road. So, to put it on the map, he funded a race to the summit out of his own pocket, and lo and behold, the very first Pikes Peak Auto Hill Climb ran in August of 1916. 3 days of racing with a 22-year-old taking the overall win in just under 21 minutes. The story made the front pages of newspapers across the country, and more than a century later, they're still racing. And from the first race, a century of legend has been built on this mountain. It's comprised of 12.5 miles of public highway and 156 turns. The hill climb actually starts at about 9,300 feet above sea level, and the finish is, of course, at the summit of Pikes Peak, 14,115 feet. That's 3 miles up, nearly a mile of elevation gained over the course of a single run, and in sections of this course, there are no guardrails. It's open mountain on one side and a very long drop on the other. Drivers are hitting speeds north of 140 miles per hour, and because you're above the tree line for a significant portion of the run, there's pretty much nowhere to hide from the wind, the weather, or the thin air. At that altitude, your engine's making less power, your tires are working way differently, and the aerodynamics behave differently than they would at sea level. It's a genuine automotive test of everything, car, driver, and the engineering, and that's partly why a purpose-built Pikes Peak car can look almost alien compared to anything you'd see at a conventional race. It's very interesting. Now, here's where this becomes a genuine travel story for all of you. You absolutely do not have to be a car person to want to experience this. Colorado Springs is full of destination, and Race Week builds beautifully for visitors. It starts June 15th with technical inspection. Every car, every driver, they have to pass before they're allowed on the mountain. This is open to the public. It's a great way to get up close with the machinery before race day. And then on June 19th, Fan Fest takes over 10 city blocks of downtown Colorado Springs. Meet and greets, stunt performances, vendors, foods, festivals. It's a great evening out. That's kind of the warm-up act. Now, race day is June 21st, and here's the part that'll raise an eyebrow. Gates actually open at 2:30 in the morning. Believe it or not, people set their alarms way before midnight. They drive up the mountain in the dark and stake out their spot on the course before sunrise. All the locals do this. It's a lot of the fun of the race. Green flag drops at 7:30 a.m. That's when the first cars start going up the mountain. And there's no grandstand seating. You pick your own spectator area. You essentially own that piece of the mountain. It's like a rally if you're out in the woods. You own that piece of the stage. And the cars come screaming past you at full speed with nothing but the Rockies behind them. There's genuinely nothing else like it in American motorsport. It's just, you have to attend it if you have any inkling of appreciation for motorsports and the landscape out there. And if the 2:30 a.m. call time isn't for you, fan buses are also available, a perfectly good way to get up the mountain without navigating it up yourself before the sun comes up. Colorado Springs, by the way, otherwise rewards the extra days. Garden of the Gods is one of those places that stops you cold. Massive red sandstone formations rising out of the earth. Absolutely gorgeous landscape. The Broadmoor is your anchor for lodging, one of the great American resort hotels. And there's also the Pikes Peak Cog Railway, the highest cog railway in the world. And if you're in the Colorado Springs area, our friends at KRDO News Radio have you covered locally. The 104th Race to the Clouds, June 21st. 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I'm RJ Carey. 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
8: Our next guest is a powerhouse of business and diplomacy, from top leadership roles at General Motors and DocuSign to serving as Undersecretary of State. His work on global economic security even earned him a Nobel Peace Prize nomination. Today, he's leading a national journey as CEO of Freedom 250. 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
7: Well, it is a pleasure to have you on with us today, Keith. 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
9: Robert and Mary, thanks so much for having me.
7: Well, great having you aboard today, certainly. All right, since our time is tight, we're going to jump right into things, as we do want to talk about the Freedom Trucks. Now, they're navigating the U.S. the entire year for America's 250. I want you to share with everyone tuned in across the country how many trucks there are, Keith, and the mission of these 18-wheeler mobile museums that really do make them a must-see American roadside destination.
9: You're absolutely right. You know, think of them as mobile museums for the American story. As you mentioned, we have six Freedom Trucks traveling the country, bringing interactive exhibits, educational experiences, and the story of America's founding directly to students and families. So instead of asking people to come to Washington, we're bringing America's story to them.
8: Yeah, that might be the best part of all of this, that you went ahead and decided to go mobile around the United States for everyone to celebrate. So from the research that Robert and I have done on these trucks, like you said, six trucks, the trailers are packed with interactive, high-tech elements, it looks like. Just give our listeners a little taste of some of the immersive exhibits they may find.
9: Absolutely. You know, it's all high-tech. Right when you come walking in, you'll see like the famous painting of George Washington, and he's going to pop out of there, AI driven, and he's going to tell the founding story. You know, that is a super fun thing. The other thing we have is we have a lot of interactive visits, so you can choose whether you're a patriot or a loyalist. That's a fun exhibit. And I think it packs about as much history as you possibly can in this gigantic 18-wheeler that expands. And it's something for the whole family. You also have a chance to add your name to the declaration. So, you know, what Freedom 250 is all about is living the experience, participating. So it makes it fun for everybody. Well, you're doing stuff instead of just seeing stuff.
7: I want to build on that a little bit because, you know, you think about it, Keith, we've got a lot to celebrate this year. I mean, 250 years of freedom, American values, patriotism, and you know, listen, I don't care about the division that's going on in the country and this and that. This is the greatest nation on earth by far. So when a visitor walks out, you know, of a freedom truck, what's a feeling or message you hope that they take with them?
9: Well, I think the message involves around freedom. You know, Freedom 250 is focused on freedom, participation, and national unity. And it's really about celebrating, you know, the people, ideas, innovation, service, faith, the entrepreneurial spirit that shaped our country. And, you know, the Freedom 250 is also about kicking off the next 250 years.
7: Right.
9: So we want to have everybody proud of our history and confident about our future. That's, you know, that's the feeling we want, and the feeling of patriotism and understanding that freedom is not free. And we've got to fight every day for that, protect that, and pass that along to the next generation.
7: Yeah,
8: well said. You know, so how many states are you going to? And I do see that there will be quite a few state fairs where these trucks will be going. You're going to small towns across America, but how many states?
9: Well, right now, I think we've gone to about 20 of them, so we will be crisscrossing the country. I think we're going to hit practically everyone except for Alaska and Hawaii, so literally hundreds of different communities, you know, whether it's schools, whether it's museums. We just had a truck at the Indy 500, so big events. So, you know, where the people gather. And, you know, I encourage everybody to, you know, when it comes to your area, please go see it. And you can check out where the trucks are going on freedom250.org.
7: Well, and yeah, I love the fact, you know, when you think about, as Mary was talking about there, this mobile fleet at state fairs or libraries in small towns, I mean, they reflect the core of America. And I'm sure we've got a lot of people out there that may be road tripping right now, that maybe they're RVers, maybe they're just locals looking for one nearby them. So,
8: something to see. Yeah.
7: You know, the website, Keith, as you just said, we want to drive people there. So, folks, if you want more information, you want to find details on finding a mobile Freedom 250 truck, the website is, as Keith said, just freedom250.org. So that's very easy to remember, freedom250.org. And, you know, really go celebrate America, you know, and the diversity of our country and all of its greatness. So, Keith, very nice talking with you today. Thank you very much for joining us. And let's go celebrate America.
9: Let's do it. Go Freedom 250. Thanks so much, guys.
8: Thanks. Take care. Thanks for your time. Have a great weekend.
9: You too.
8: Thank
9: Bye-bye.
8: You. Bye.
7: All right, well, there you are, folks, the Freedom 250 trucks. I hope you go experience them, and that's a great way to celebrate.
8: And they are free for all. You may have to wait in line a little bit, but it sounds like it's going to be worth it. Go celebrate.
7: All right, well, after this top-of-the-hour news break, we're going to begin hour two with the National Communal Forum. That always adds an exclamation point to the show. 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
12: News this hour from Town Hall. I'm Ron Taylor. Secretary of War Pete Hegseth says Washington remains committed to the Indo-Pacific.
13: This region has profound implications for U.S. security and prosperity. It's the world's largest and most dynamic market area. It's why our national defense strategy directs the Department of War to set the military conditions required to achieve a lasting and favorable balance of power in the Pacific region.
12: Speaking at the Shangri-La Defense Conference in Singapore, Hegseth said U.S. policy aims to preserve a favorable balance of power and prevent any country from dominating the Indo-Pacific. Treasury Secretary Scott Bessent is weighing in on the leak of confidential taxpayer records.
14: Treasury Secretary Scott Bessent is addressing the leak of confidential taxpayer information, including records belonging to President Trump and his family.
15: President Trump is a great American who has endured more than 10 years of nonstop harassment and weaponization from the federal and state government actors. A bad actor at the IRS leaked more than 400,000 tax returns, including the Trump family, all the employees, and that's how we got here now.
14: Willie Nelson, Washington.
12: Conservative critics are raising new concerns about how taxpayer money is spent on homelessness programs in California.
16: They point to San Francisco's managed alcohol program, which reportedly cost about $80 billion over 6 years while serving just 55 clients, roughly $454,000 per person. Critics argue programs like this, along with contracts tied to nonprofits in San Francisco and Los Angeles, reflect waste, inflated cost, and possible abuse of public funds. Some political figures also claim homeless populations are being drawn in from other areas to boost funding, though those claims remain disputed. John Scott reporting.
12: More news and analysis at town.
17: Maybe it's time to take a fresh look at everything we thought we knew about landing a great job. For instance, what if phenomenal careers start at the middle school science fair instead of at the job fair? If being the captain of the robotics team means just as much on a college application as being captain of the football team? And if knowing the quadratic formula is every bit as important as knowing the right people? Well, the fact is, the jobs of the future will be heavily geared towards science, technology, engineering, and math. 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If you're a parent, talk to your kids. Because the job you'll get in the future may very well depend on what you do today. A public service message from America's Navy.
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1: From the wild world of DC politics to America's culture clash, brace yourself for the reality check you've been waiting for. 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
2: U.S. and Iranian negotiators say that they're pretty close to a deal that basically a 60-day memorandum of understanding that would extend the existing ceasefire. A lot of questions on that. President Trump says that Iran is negotiating on fumes.
3: And we have the strongest military anywhere in the world, as you know. You saw what we did with Venezuela. That worked out very quickly. And we're doing really equally as well with, but again, people don't want to write about it, with Iran. Iran is very much intent. They want very much to make a deal. So far, they haven't gotten there. We're not satisfied with it, but now we will be. We will be either that or we'll have to just finish the job. But their Navy is gone, as I've said 1,000 times. Their Navy is gone. Their Air Force is gone. Everything's gone, and they're negotiating on fumes.
2: And, of course, the sticking point here has been the sticking point from the very beginning. Whether or not Iran will give up their uranium, their ability to build a nuclear bomb. They say it's a red line. Not sure they're going to agree to that. And I have to admit, I'm a little bit hesitant to be too excited about this. I'm not sure that a 60-day extension is necessarily what we're looking for. Does that mean we're going to drag this out for another 60 days only to maybe end up using military force again later in the summer, closer to the midterms? We have a full update for you on what's happening in Iran, and we'll get to that in just a minute. President Trump also chimed in yesterday on the story that I shared with you about Jill Biden and her new book. There was an excerpt that from a CBS News interview that's going to be aired this weekend, as I understand it, where the former First Lady basically says she thought that former President Joe Biden was having a stroke during his infamous the debate during the 2024 presidential campaign, where he just imploded right there before our eyes with Donald Trump. Here's Jill Biden talking with CBS News.
4: Were you horrified as you saw it unfold?
5: I wasn't horrified. I was frightened because I had never, ever seen Joe like that.
6: With dealing with everything we have to do with, look, if we finally beat Medicare.
7: Thank you, President Biden.
5: Before or since? Never.
4: Or since?
5: Yes.
4: Or you've since. Never seen him like
5: never.
4: That?
5: No.
4: What happened?
5: I don't know what happened. I mean, as I watched it, I thought, oh my God, he's having a stroke. And it scared me to death.
8: Joe, you did such a great job. You answered every question. You knew all the facts. And let me ask the crowd, what did Trump do? Why?
2: Wow. Wow. You understand why the Democrats are not very happy that she's bringing this up now. Because it just reminds the American people just how bad things were under the Democrats, under Joe Biden. I'd forgotten just how bad he had done. Those of you watching us on the Salem News Channel, and I hope that you are. If you're not, look us up. You can watch us on Roku, on various streaming platforms. Just go to snc.tv where to watch, and you can see where to watch us on. But that was a classic clip. Maybe we can isolate that and share that with you again in a few minutes. You had Joe Biden not able to get the words out, and it was painful to watch. I felt kind of bad for the guy, but not so much so. But you had that. You had Trump and Biden, their headshots side by side, and Trump's over there just making faces thinking, what is he trying to say? What is he trying to get out? But then you had Jill Biden afterwards saying, oh, Joe, you did great. You did great. But now she's admitting she thought he had a stroke. Now she thinks that maybe he had a medical emergency going on, but yet they went to the rally afterwards. They went to the Waffle House afterwards, and she's just saying, oh, Joe, you're doing great. You're doing great. It's kind of like when your kid just completely fails at something. Maybe it's a sports game or something, and they just really mess up, but you tell them they did good anyway. So the president, he couldn't resist. he chimed in on all this yesterday. He wrote on True Social, Jill Biden is now out there finally admitting that she did not know what went wrong with Sleepy Joe during our spectacular and highly rated 2024 presidential debate, where Joe was not exactly performing to the highest level of debate standards. She said that she thought he was having a stroke and various other really bad things, and yet never rushed into the stage to help her troubled husband as any good wife would do. The only thing she failed to mention was how well I was doing prior to his near total collapse. In other words, as many have asked, did my strong performance in that debate cause him to plain and simple choke, leading to his ignominious defeat, or were other reasons the cause? Nobody else knows the answer to this, but I do. President Trump on True Social yesterday. She is getting crucified for this. Now, maybe this is part of her strategy to sell books, because she'll probably sell some books. This is a pretty big rollout. CNN's Abby Phillips accused the Biden administration of deceptiveness for covering up Joe Biden's health decline after this stunning admission, she said. It's quite interesting to hear how Philip responds to this now. Where was she in 2024 when this was happening? I'll share that with you up next. 800-655-MIKE, 800-655-6453. Your phone calls are welcome. We'll put you in queue and talk as time permits. Text me, email me, Joey at joeyhudson.com.

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13: 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That belief that we each can be who we are and live the life we dream, in harmony with one another, in our system, written in the words of the Constitution. Know your Constitution. It's who you are. It's who we are.
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17: Sitting in the guest host seat. So we'll have things in ready for Mike to come back on Monday. So go to MikeOnline.com, click on the Angel Tree banner, and let's introduce Jesus to some kids at summer camp this weekend. Thank you for everyone who has contributed. Breaking news this morning, a federal judge has barred the government today from taking steps to launch President Trump's $1.8 billion fund, for now prohibiting the Trump administration from setting up the fund that's intended to pay people who have been harmed by the federal government. This order is by Judge Leonie Brinkema of the Federal District Court of the Eastern District of Virginia. It prohibits the government from establishing the fund or transferring any money into the fund until a hearing can be held in June. I think we probably expected that to happen. Probably no big surprise. I suspect that the president will eventually get that fund up and established. So back to Jill Biden. As she made headlines this week in promoting her new book that will be released in just a week or so, CNN's Abby Phillip accused the Biden administration of deceptiveness for covering up President Joe Biden's health decline after what she called a stunning admission by the former First Lady when Jill Biden said that she thought her husband was having a stroke during the infamous debate between Joe Biden and Donald Trump. Now, we shared with you a minute ago that clip and a excerpt from the debate. I want to go back and show you, this is classic. For those of you watching on the Salem News Channel, this is classic between Joe Biden and Donald Trump. This is a little snippet from the debate.
18: With dealing with everything we have to do with, look, if we finally beat Medicare.
19: Thank you, President.
17: Now, if you're watching, you saw Donald Trump. He's looking around like, what is he trying to say? What is going on here? The funniest look and expression on his face. And, of course, that was the beginning of the demise of Joe Biden. That's when the Democrat Party finally recognized this man can't go on. Now, I've always had the theory that they set Joe Biden up. I've always had, I believe, that the powers that be within the Democrat Party knew that Joe Biden wasn't capable. They just didn't know how to get him out of the race. I think they probably were surprised when he announced that he was going to run again. Nobody could tell him. And so, because if you remember, this was fairly early. It was in late June. And I don't know that we've ever had a debate that early in a presidential cycle. So I think they set him up. I think they knew that he was not capable of debating Donald Trump. They set him up to do it early so they would have enough time to get him out and get Kamala in. Of course, it still didn't work out too good for him, did it? So back to CNN and Abby Phillip. On Newsnight, she argued that the ex-First Lady's comments marked a complete reversal from 2024 when the Biden White House vehemently dismissed health concerns. Here's Abby Phillip on CNN.
19: I appreciate that we now get to see at least some version of a truth that she's putting out there, because I think, yeah, the conversation should be had about the deceptiveness behind this. Like, that's the conversation that I think ought to be had. The autopsy that the Democrats didn't delve into that, and it should. Yeah. What kind of political system covers that up and makes it okay to lie to people about what everybody knows is true?
17: Good point. Good point. The Democrats are furious with Jill Biden right now because, again, they think that the timing of the release of a book is poor. We're in the middle of midterm elections, and they just don't want this rehashed. What do you think? We knew Joe Biden was in bad shape, didn't we? And how he got that far into a presidential campaign, I have no idea. By the way, speaking of presidential campaigns, a new poll out for 2028. Yeah, we're already talking about 2028, yet we haven't gotten through the midterms yet. But Emerson College just released a poll yesterday showing that Secretary of State Marco Rubio is surging. He's nearly even with Vice President J.D. Vance. On the Democrat side, former Transportation Secretary Pete Buttigieg is the front runner on the Democrat side. Rubio has climbed 15 points since February of this year. He is with 1 point of Vance. Vance has 36% among likely Republican primary voters. That's down from 52% that he received last fall. So you have the vice president, declining, and the Secretary of State, Rubio, surging to within 1 point. We may have a heated race on our hands here for 2028. Now, the Secretary of State says he will defer to the vice president, that he will not run if J.D. Vance runs. And I think everybody knows J.D. Vance is probably going to run. 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
23: With SRN News, I'm Ron Taylor. The head of the World Health Organization has visited Bunia in eastern Congo, where a rare Ebola outbreak is spreading rapidly. The current outbreak has 906 suspected cases and 223 deaths. Medical aid from the EU and the U.S. has arrived, but Doctors Without Borders warning the response is not keeping pace with the outbreak. Israel's Air Force and artillery have struck areas near a strategic mountain in southern Lebanon. Israelis military issuing evacuation warnings for over a dozen villages. This follows direct talks between Lebanese and Israeli military officials at the Pentagon. The ice is set for the Stanley Cup final following the Carolina Hurricanes' win Friday night over the Montreal Canadiens. Carolina took the Eastern Conference title in five games and will take on the Vegas Golden Knights for Lord Stanley's mug. It is set for Tuesday, and they will play in Raleigh, North Carolina. This is it.
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7: 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All right, let's go back to the phones on Free Speech Friday. Jeff is in Williamsport, Pennsylvania. Welcome, Jeff.
9: Hi, Joey. How are you?
7: I'm wonderful. How's Williamsport?
9: Oh, it's good. We're in Williamsport. It's a World Series. Capital of the United States, the home of Little League World Series.
7: Oh, yeah, I've been there before. Mike and I were up there some years back and did the show right across the street from the stadium there.
9: Oh, really? Okay, I missed that.
7: Yeah. What's on your mind today, Jeff?
9: Hey, the polls that you got between Rubio and J.D. Vance, I've never been asked that question.
7: Yeah.
9: So they're not accurate. I don't know where they poll at.
7: Well, they
9: take a
7: Jeff.
9: I've never been a part of it.

0: They take a sample and honestly, that may have been a couple thousand people from around the country, but they take a sample of people who have voted in previous Republican primaries and who are likely to vote again. That's one of the first things they ask you, your party affiliation, and would you likely vote in a presidential primary? Polling, yeah, they go up and down, but it's not going to be accurate tomorrow. It may change 6 months from now, just like it has from February to now with J.D. Vance. That could turn around. Again, nobody knows if Marco Rubio, he says that he will not run, that he will wait until the vice president makes his decision.
1: Appreciate my vote on J.D. Vance if he runs.
0: There you go. Yep. Appreciate your phone call, Jeff, and have a great weekend in Williamsport. Mark is in somewhere in California. Welcome, Mark, to the Mike Gallagher Show.
2: Thank you. I have a question rather than a statement. I would like to know why this administration has not forcefully opened up the Strait of Hormuz when it can. It has the military power to do it.
0: Yeah, good question.
2: The longer this goes on, they're eroding the value of the U.S. dollar. And, I mean, the petrodollar is the world currency, and we could lose the value of the U.S. dollar throughout the world if they don't open this thing now.
0: Yeah, yeah. I don't have the answer to that, Mark. I've thought the same thing. I've asked the same question. You would think that with our military might that we could. It's my understanding that it is very risky from the standpoint of the mines that Iran is suspected to have put in the strait. I think they were waiting to maybe get their help if we came to some type of agreement that we would get their help to take those mines out, that it would be a lot safer for our Navy to do that. But I honestly don't know for sure, Mark. It's a good question. Yeah. Appreciate your phone call. 800-655-6453. Look, I don't know why we don't just go in there and finish it militarily anyway. I'm a little suspect with the 60-day extension. But again, I have complete confidence in our president. And if President Trump thinks this is a good deal, and he said this yesterday, he's not going to agree to anything unless it is a good deal for the U.S. So we have to defer to him and trust him that he will do what's best for the country. Mario is in my home state of South Carolina. Welcome, Mario. Give me an example there. Where are you, Mario? Give me an example, Mario doesn't want to talk about that. Let's go to Carl, who's in Pittsburgh. Welcome, Carl.
3: Hi, how you doing?
0: I'm wonderful. Hope you are.
3: I'm doing fine, thank you. Yeah, I had the same question about the Strait of Hormuz.
0: Yeah,
3: they have no air force. They have no navy. We've got the best navy and air force in the world. And I remember back in World War II, I was just a kid then, but I remember the convoys that went from America to Britain, where escorted by American ships. And I'm wondering why that can't be done in the Strait of Hormuz. How can they allow Iran to dictate who uses the strait?
0: Yeah. Yeah. Again, I don't have a valid answer on why we haven't done it. Let me ask you a question, Carl. If it meant risking the lives of some of our sailors, and let's say for argument's sake that they think it's an unnecessary risk right now, if they had another plan that maybe Iran eventually helps us, would you be willing to wait then? Would that be the best choice, or you think we should just go in and do it?
3: Did we risk the lives in World War II of people on ships guarding?
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0: Legally are not supposed to be in any contact communicating with the campaign, so they're not coordinating the message. They just support a candidate, or in some cases they oppose a candidate, and they spend money, you know, digging up these nasty things. But I agree. If we could get back to campaigning on the candidates telling us why we should vote for them and not necessarily why we should vote against someone, just tell us why you're qualified. Tell us why we should be voting for you. Tell us what you would do. We all might be a little better off and want to get involved. I had a conversation the other day with a guy. We were talking about party reorg, which will be coming up next year when you go to your precinct. And you elect precinct captains. And then that starts the process for the 2028 convention for delegates. And they were talking about so many people don't want to go to precinct meetings anymore because things have gotten so negative within the GOP. We got to get back to civility and being able to disagree with one another and not try to tear each other down. You agree? 800-655-MIKE.
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1: 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Hey, quick reminder, Mike wanted me to be sure and remind you while he was away that there's still some cabins available on the Gulf of America cruise. 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What a great vacation. I want you to close your eyes. Unless you're driving. If you're driving, don't close your eyes. 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You're going to have an opportunity to spend time with your favorite radio host, Mike Gallagher, Scott Jennings, Larry O'Connor, Jen Horn, live, unfiltered, engaging with you, and it's a trip of a lifetime, I promise you. 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It's November the 14th through the 21st. There are some cabins left, so I hope you'll go ahead and book that now. And be sure and book this through our cruise partner, because if you book it outside, you won't be able to participate in some of these fabulous meetings that they'll have, the meet and greet and photo ops and that type of thing. 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And let's introduce some of these kids who have a mom or a dad who's in prison. 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Will you help me do that today? All right, back to the phones. 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
8: I see.
1: Yeah.
8: Okay.
1: But you know, that could change. But we do have minesweepers. So okay. Kathy, appreciate your phone. Hey, I want to ask you a question on Oregon. Because you're in Oregon, right?
8: Yes, sir.
1: Yeah. I read an article where the Oregon legislature, evidently there could be a referendum this fall to where y'all would vote on outlawing fishing and hunting. Do you know anything about that?
7: Yep.
1: Is that crazy or what?
7: It's insane. It doesn't stop at hunting and fishing. They don't. This is all under a umbrella of animal cruelty. Yeah. We're not allowed to kill mice.
1: Yeah. Hey, Kathy, appreciate your phone call. It is crazy. I mean, they're trying to protect the fish and hunting. Where do they think they're going to get their food from? Jill Biden has stirred up the Democrats. They are not happy with the former First Lady because of some comments about the former president having a stroke during the debate. That and much more coming up on the Mike Gallagher Show.

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5: News this hour from Town Hall. I'm Ron Taylor. Secretary of War Pete Hegseth says Washington remains committed to the Indo-Pacific region. Speaking to a group of world leaders, diplomats, and top security officials at the Shangri-La Defense Conference in Singapore, China won't be allowed to dominate the region.
12: When we look across the region today, there is rightful alarm regarding China's historic military buildup and the expansion of its military activities in the region and beyond. We share a clear-eyed assessment of that security environment and a mutual understanding that a Pacific dominated by any hegemon would unravel the regional balance of power and undermine the equilibrium we all seek to preserve.
5: Now that primary voters have chosen Attorney General Ken Paxton as their candidate for U.S. Senate, Republicans in Texas are focused on getting out the vote in November.
13: Senate Majority Leader John Thune says it's time for Republicans in Texas to come together and put all their energy into getting Ken Paxton elected.
14: We've got to pivot and go all in to make sure that we keep Texas red, that he wins, and that we keep a far left liberal out of the United States Senate. Obviously, that seat is going to be very key to our majority, which will determine the future of this country.
13: Thune making his remarks on the Hugh Hewitt Show on the Salem Radio Network. Laura Winters reporting.
5: The military says it stopped another commercial vessel trying to break through the U.S. blockade of Iranian ports. The Gambia-flagged bulk carrier Leon Star ignored multiple warnings from the U.S. forces overnight, and so its engine room was struck by a missile. The ship remains adrift in the Gulf of Oman. Israel's Air Force and artillery have struck areas near a storage
9: a strategic mountain, rather, in southern Lebanon. Israel's military issuing evacuation warnings over a dozen villages in that particular region. More news at srnnews.com. This is SRN News.
15: I always tell people I was the luckiest guy in the world. I wanted to be an army man or a fireman, and I got to do both. As a firefighter, my job was about saving lives. I never thought one day I would be fighting for mine.
16: After spending his career answering the call to save others, Ken was diagnosed with ALS. Now he's facing his biggest battle, for more time. For 70 years, Muscular Dystrophy Association has been answering the call to help people live longer and more independent lives.
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0: From the wild world of D.C. politics to America's culture clash, brace yourself for the reality check you've been waiting for. 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
1: Welcome in on this Friday edition of the Mike Gallagher Show. Glad to have you. We have some breaking news as reports are that President Trump is convening in the Situation Room and says that an Iran deal is all but complete. He posted, let's go, straight opening, the nuclear dust will be retrieved. Big items with Iran have been agreed to. He writes, Iran must agree that they will never have a nuclear weapon or bomb. The Hormuz Strait must be immediately open. No tolls for unrestricted shipping traffic in both directions. All water mines, bombs, if any, will be terminated. We have removed through detonation numerous such mines with our great underwater mine sweepers. Iran will complete the immediate removal and or detonation of any mines that are left, which will not be many. So it looks like maybe we're getting close to something here. As the this is just out of the White House, Trump said Iran must agree that they will never have a nuclear weapon or bomb. So we'll see. We'll keep an eye on this, and hopefully this is about to be over, and we're not going to be waiting 60 days for more talk, because again, it's a very simple thing here. We knew months ago what the objective was, and that was to make it impossible for Iran to ever have a nuclear weapon. And then with the conflict and the closure of the Strait of Hormuz, most recently, we have to get that back open. We have to get shipping going again. We have to, get the oil flowing again so that prices all around the world will settle down. 800-655-6453. This is great news. The president yesterday was talking about negotiating, and he said that that Iran is negotiating on fumes. Here's the president.
2: And we have the strongest military anywhere in the world, as you know. You saw what we did with Venezuela. That worked out very quickly, and we're doing really equally as well. But again, people don't want to write about it, with Iran. Iran is very much intent. They want very much to make a deal. So far, they haven't gotten there. We're not satisfied with it, but now we will be. We will be either that or we'll have to just finish the job. But their Navy is gone, as I've said 1,000 times. Their Navy is gone. Their Air Force is gone. Everything's gone, and they're negotiating on fumes.
1: The president said, again, just moments ago, no money will be exchanged until further notice. Other items of far less importance have been agreed to. I'll be meeting now in the Situation Room to make a final determination. Thank you for your attention to this matter, President Donald J. Trump. So, again, breaking news out of Washington this morning as we are watching this. And hopefully today we will see a resolution and the Strait of Hormuz we can get back. You know, many of you have been asking the question, why haven't we already opened the Strait? Why don't we just go in with our military, with our minesweepers, and get this done? And I really believe, and again, this is me speculating, I believe the reason being is because we did not want to risk the loss of life of our sailors in order to do this, if in fact we could get to the point, which appears we are close to that point, where Iran would help us with that. They know where they are. They know where they have put these mines. They know how, where to locate them, how to locate them, so that they could be safely detonated or removed. So we are hopeful that that's gonna be the case. Treasury Secretary Scott Bessent just yesterday talked about how there will be no deal unless part of that deal is that the Strait of Hormuz will be open. Here's the Treasury Secretary.
3: that there is a tentative deal that has been agreed for a 60-day extension of the ceasefire and then a continuation of nuclear talks.
4: Again, it's always a mistake to get out ahead of the president, so it is all going to be the president's decision. I think that we can see that the president very clearly stated his three, open the strait, highly enriched uranium, no nuclear program. So
3: those things are a temporary deal right now, sir. Are those three aspects that you just outlined part of the temporary deal that has been agreed?
4: That if there can be no deal without those, why would there be a deal without those?
1: And look, that has to be part of the deal. The strait has to be opened so that the shipping can return, so that the flow of oil can return, so that that whole region can become stable. 800-655-6453, 800-655-MIKE. It is Free Speech Friday, so whatever's on your mind, I'm all ears. Let's go straight to the phones. Lonnie is in Alabama. What do you think about the possibility of a deal here, Lonnie?
5: I still think we don't need to agree to a 60-day ceasefire.
1: Hey, Lonnie, can you turn your radio or TV down? Can you turn it down in the background, please? Yeah, thank you. So what do you think? You think we're close to a ceasefire, to a deal here?
5: I don't think that there's more to it. I think they want the blockade gone. You know, everything benefits Iran. That's what they want. Trying to wait us out.
1: Well, I don't know that. I can't believe that Donald Trump is going to agree to anything that is not to our benefit. And he has said that over and over. He said it again last night. Unless the deal is good for the Americans, he's not going to agree to it. No reason for him to. Again, we are negotiating from the strong point here. We have totally destroyed so much of their infrastructure. They have very little military capability now. We just got to make sure that we get that uranium out of the country so they have no way to manufacture a nuclear bomb. Because I think the thing that Iran has proven over the last several decades is you can't trust them. So we take it out to remove the temptation. You agree? 800-655-6453, 800-655-MIKE. Joey Hudson in for Mike today.

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13: Meeting now in the Situation Room. He says Iran must agree that they will never have a nuclear weapon or bomb. The Hormuz Strait must be immediately opened. No tolls or for unrestricted shipping traffic in both directions. All water mines, if any, will be terminated. They'll be removed through detonation. Numerous such mines with our great underwater mine sweepers. He says Iran will complete the immediate removal and detonation of any mines that are left, which will not be many. So it looks like maybe we're close. Maybe we have a deal here. And the president has been saying that he will not agree to anything that is not beneficial to all Americans, of course. 800-655-MIKE, 800-655-6453 is how you can join the conversation. You can text me, I'll call. We'll put you in queue, and we'll talk as time permits. Email me directly, joey@joeyhudson.com. Hey, quick update on our Angel Tree campaign. Wow. Thank you, Robin, who just contributed $150. Thank you, Kevin, $500. Kevin from California. We need 12 more children sponsored to hit the 750 that I would love to do before we wrap up today and hand it back over to Mike on Monday. So will you help us hit that 750? Send a child to summer camp, change his or her life. These kids, they live in bad neighborhoods. They don't get to experience these types of things. You and I have wonderful experiences of summer camp, meeting new friends, in some cases lifelong friends. In this case, these kids live in bad neighborhoods, big cities. Their mom, dad, incarcerated. They just don't have those opportunities. We can help them have a great summer, meet new friends, swim, horseback ride, rock climb, zip line, all the fun things that kids like to do. But most importantly, we can introduce them to Christ. We can introduce them to the love and the grace of Jesus Christ. Will you help me do that now by contributing $200? We need 12 more kids. 12 more. And we'll hit that 750 mark. And boy, what a week we've had. Thank you. 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
13: 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And again, thank you to all of those who've already contributed. And we're going to get to that 750. I just need 12 more. Will you be one of those 12? Back to the phones. Let's start with Jim in Arizona. Welcome, Jim, to the Mike Gallagher Show.
15: Hey, Joey, how you doing, man? Thanks a lot for filling in for Mike. Great job, as always.
13: Sure, thank you.
15: But anyway, about the U.S.-Iran war, you know, when this thing first started, Trump goes in and takes out, what, give or take, 4 or 5 of the Iranian leaders, right? And then since then, I mean, really, he's kind of, in my opinion, let his foot off the gas a little bit. I don't think that you can negotiate with these people. It's just not in their DNA.
13: Yeah.
15: You know, we grew up in the United States. You know, most of us have been taught that your word is everything, and you always want to tell the truth, and you always want to be honest. And I just think that obviously that's not what's taught in that culture. And
13: yep. I agree.
15: I mean, if you don't give up, after 45 of your leaders were just taken out, and I mean, I just don't see them. I think, you know, at one point in time, they talked about taking up bridges and, energy infrastructure, the power grid. Mm-hmm. You know, I'm not sure that wasn't such a bad idea. I know obviously it's going to be extremely expensive to replace, but I think you need to send a message, and just get this thing over with.
13: Jim, I think the hesitation, Jim, to do that was you've got a lot of just innocent Iranian families, people who have, they don't want to be in this situation. They don't agree with their leaders, but they're oppressed. They don't have any other options. And so when you start taking out power grids and water and that type of thing, then you create more suffering among just innocent people who don't have a say in any of this. But I agree with you, Jim. We gotta get it done. We you know, it's time to move on.
15: Yeah, I agree. And if this thing drags out, what makes you think that for once in Iran's history they're going to stick to an agreement? You know, I mean seriously, yeah.
13: Happen. Their track record is not very good, Jim, and that's part of the problem. You just simply can't trust people like the Iranians. Or the Iranian leaders, the Ayatollah, they do not value life like we value life. They're ready to give up their life for their cause, and they don't mind taking other people's lives. So, but hopefully, again, I have to go back to I put my trust in President Donald Trump. We elected him. I put my trust in him to do what's best for all of us. You agree? 800-655-6453. Your texts are welcome, as are your phone calls. Email me, joey@joeyhudson.com.
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21: But is this the end of Hamas and radical Islam? What does the Bible say?
22: We have to become fighters in the spirit for God. We don't accept what the enemy wants to do with our culture. 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
23: With SRN News, I'm Ron Taylor. Israeli troops have captured a strategic mountain topped with a crusader-built castle in southern Lebanon in their deepest incursion into the country in more than a quarter century. The Israeli ministry announced Sunday that it had captured Beaufort Castle near the city after days of intense fighting and airstrikes in nearby villages where Israeli troops fought Hezbollah members. It marks a major gain for Israel. The latest Israel-Hezbollah war began in early March. Israel and Lebanon have been at war since Israel was created in 1948, holding direct talks in Washington. The military says it stopped another commercial vessel trying to break through the U.S. blockade of Iranian ports. The Gamba-flagged bulk carrier Leon Star ignored multiple warnings from U.S. forces overnight, and so its engine room was struck with a missile. The ship remains adrift in the Gulf of Oman. This is SRN News.
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2: Yes, it is Free Speech Friday. Joey Hudson in for Mike. If you're watching us on the Salem News Channel, you see a beautiful view across the, I guess that's maybe the Mississippi River in Vicksburg, Mississippi. 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And speaking of the Salem News Channel, let me give you a quick programming note here. This Sunday at 7 o'clock Eastern, Salem News Channel premieres By Dawn's Early Light. You don't want to miss this. The documentary connects America's fight for freedom during the War of 1812. And it brings you up to today's challenges surrounding constitutional rights, religious liberty. It's a powerful reminder that every generation must defend the freedoms that make America exceptional. Here's an excerpt.
3: It's hard to believe that the instruments of government would ever be used to punish faith, particularly one that goes deep to our heritage as a nation.
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5: I've got a note from the governor that says that your rights have been suspended. I'm sorry, our rights have been suspended?
6: We all of a sudden became the enemy.
7: It was more stressful to face the mandate than it was being on a combat deployment in Afghanistan.
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2: Dawn's Early Light. That's this Sunday at 7 p.m. Eastern, the premiere of Dawn's Early Light on the Salem News Channel. Hope you'll join us. Wow, quick update here. Thank you, Colleen in South Carolina, for $200 to sponsor another child for the Angel Tree Camp. 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Just eight more away from the 750. You can change a child's life by sending them to summer camp this summer and introduce them to Jesus Christ. All right, I had a couple of text messages and emails. Yesterday I mentioned this story about Beth Moore. Beth Moore is a writer, a teacher, just a very, very smart lady, very inspirational lady. She has spoken out on a comment that Dr. Albert Mohler made concerning women's role in the church. Southern Baptist leader Dr. Albert Mohler, who is a staunch

0: staunch believer that women are not to be in the pulpit, has been criticized by Beth Moore after his comments arguing that a woman participating in a church podcast discussing Sunday sermons could be functioning as a in a pastoral role. Mr. Moeller, president of Southern Baptist Theological Seminary, made the remarks during a recent episode of his podcast, The Briefing, while responding to a listener question about a female church staff member helping answer follow-up questions related to the sermon. Here's Dr. Moeller.
1: Next, a question from a woman listener. She says she's a member of an SBC church. The church started a podcast where the pastor and staff answer follow-up questions about the Sunday sermon. She says the purpose of the podcast is to expound on the sermon, exposit the Word of God to the whole church, and offer practical application advice. The problem is, she says, one of the staff members on the podcast is a woman. She's not a pastor by role or title, but I believe she's acting as a pastor in this context because she's giving advice to the whole church body. And I'll just simply say also, she's teaching, because that's exactly what we're told the podcast is doing. And so I simply want to say I appreciate this woman writing this question. I think there's one error in the question where she says she's not a pastor by role or by title. If she is functioning as a pastor, then she is assuming the role of a pastor, and I think that's what's implied here. And yes, I do see that as a problem. I don't think the church should ever lean into offering confusion on this issue, but should lean into clarity. And so I don't know the church. I don't need to know the name of the church. I can just tell you, I think this is something that needs to be thought through on a far more substantial biblical basis. And if this person is functioning with other pastors as a pastor, the title really doesn't matter all that much. That's because the biblical conception of pastor is both the title and the function, the title and the role. And so avoiding the title doesn't mean you've avoided the problem.
0: As you heard Dr. Moeller saying that the woman's participation represented a, quote, problem because she was engaged in teaching and potentially acting as a pastor in a pastoral capacity. Again, Beth Moore, best-selling author, teacher, inspirational speaker, takes issue with that. Those comments did not go down very well with Beth Moore. Now, you need to know she left the Southern Baptist back in the early 2020s. She said, I've never pastored a church. Couldn't pay me a zillion dollars to do so. Never been ordained. Have no desire to, she said. The only paid staff position I've ever held in a church was an aerobics teacher in our church gym. But how in heaven's name a woman discussing a sermon on a podcast could be objectionable to some is beyond me and what I believe to be beyond scripture. If you have no idea what I'm talking about, good. Stay sane. If you do, I've lived a long time and this has been my observation. And here's what Beth Moore said. Extremism, whether in conservatism or liberalism, whether in politics or religion, is never satisfied. It will always inch a little bit further. It's a constant test of the purist. So I'm understanding what Beth Moore is saying, that the idea that this lady on the podcast could be playing the role as a pastor, Beth Moore thinks that is extreme thinking. This has created quite the stir. A lot of comments on this, a lot of back and forth. And yesterday when I mentioned it, and I didn't get to really get into it that deeply, some of you wrote me, you email me, some of you text me.
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2: 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The Patriot.
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2: 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Three more people. Dr. Albert Moeller's comments about women's involvement in teaching, and specifically this was in reference to a staff person at a church being on a podcast. It has sparked backlash, particularly when Beth Moore weighed in, kind of calling Dr. Moeller out on the women's role within a church and within teaching. A lot of you are commenting too. Got a lot of text messages, emails. Let's go to the phones. Jeff is in Dallas. Welcome, Jeff.
3: Hey, thank you for taking my call.
2: Sure.
3: Just a quick thought. If what they're saying is true, or what he's saying is true, then what about the women that are leading Sunday school classes at churches that are in women's groups and things like that? How does that play out? So I'll shut up and listen to your response.
2: Good question. You know, I think the big argument here, and look, some of you have sent me scripture. Of course, Dr. Moeller, after this sort of erupted, has responded with scripture. And I think the thing is, the scripture talks about women not being in a leadership role superior to men. And that's been a big debate for quite some time now. There are churches who do not allow women to be elders or deacons. Some people believe that's wrong. Some people believe that women should be allowed to be leaders in the church. One commenter said the question is simple, not complicated. A woman on the church's official podcast taking questions and giving answers to a mixed audience is a woman teaching and exercising authority over men. Biblically, explicitly forbidden. Not a tough question. That's some of the responses that we received. Back to the phones. Heather is in Illinois. Welcome, Heather.
4: Hey, how are you?
2: I'm wonderful. What's on your mind?
4: So I'd like to weigh in favor of Beth Moore here. The fact is, she's always had a ministry that's pretty much spoken to women. And this is on a podcast. The Bible itself says that women should teach other women. Older women should teach other women. And the fact is that no man has to watch this podcast. If a man doesn't want to listen to her, he doesn't have to do that. And so it can be all women here. And so I think Moeller's completely off base here with regards to this.
2: Yeah. I appreciate it, Heather. Have a wonderful weekend. 800-655-MIKE. I think Dr. Moeller's point was that anyone could listen to the podcast. It wouldn't just be women listening. It could potentially be men listening as well. And that by having a female answering questions about scripture, that it could be interpreted as she was superior to men. Back to the phones. Benji is in South Carolina. Welcome, Benji.
5: Hey, good morning.
2: How are you, sir?
5: So, not too bad. Yourself?
2: I'm good, thank you.
5: So basically what they're spouting comes from the Old Testament, correct?
2: Yes.
5: So here's the thing. That's chauvinistic behavior, and we don't live like that anymore. I would much rather have a quote-unquote woman acting superior over men and actually getting the word of God across to them than have a quote-unquote superior man preaching to me in his dry tone and dry way of teaching and not reaching me at all.
2: Yeah.
5: It doesn't matter anymore, whether it's male or female. If you can preach from the Bible and you can actually preach the word of God, who cares who's standing on the pulpit? You're there for the word, not for the scenery.
2: Yeah. Well, Dr. Moeller would.
5: Sure. Yeah, Moeller, he would argue with a goat.
2: He would take issue with that.
5: Oh yeah, 100%. My thing with Donald Trump and this whole big this agreement, this deal, this treaty, whatever they're doing over there, we're ready for him to do what we hired him to do, and that's let's not make deals. Let's kick butt. Let's lay down the law. You've got 24 hours to do it. Other than that, we'll remove your uranium our way.
2: It sounds like we're close, Benji. Appreciate your phone call. Have a wonderful weekend. Sounds like we're close, as the president appears to be in the Situation Room as we speak. We expect some news pretty soon. John is in Virginia. Welcome, John.
0: Yeah. No, this is the New Testament. I don't know what this guy's talking about, Old Testament. First Timothy, New Testament. Paul is very clear. I do not suffer a woman to teach. And he's telling Timothy, who's an evangelist, about how to set up the church. And yes, the woman has the call. True. Women can teach other women and children. But again, yes, if the podcast is open to men, no. But here again, when people say, well, I believe this, and I believe.
6: Do you know the difference between a caregiver and a care partner? 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
14: She has a little bit of trouble with men and male authority. So her stance does not surprise me. I'm not saying she's horrible. Don't read her work. Don't attend her seminars. I'm just saying understand that her worldview may have been colored a little differently than what somebody who's strictly scriptural is.
2: Yeah. So Rebecca, quickly, do you agree with Dr. Moeller that the women should not be on the podcast?
14: Yes, I do. I've been in church for over 50 years. I've never, ever lacked for a way to use my God-given talent, and I've never, ever endeavored to teach or preach.
2: Sure thing. God bless you, Rebecca. Thank you for listening. 800-655-MIKE. 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Thanks to the team. A great week. Thank you for being with us. Mike's back on Monday. I'm Joey Hutton. Have a blessed weekend.

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9: News this hour from Town Hall. I'm Ron Taylor. Saying it was time for a new approach and a new chapter, CBS News Editor-in-Chief Barry Weiss has replaced Tanya Simon as executive producer of 60 Minutes.
10: In a memo to staff, Weiss and CBS News President Tom Zabrowski said their goal was, quote, building a show that thrives in the 21st century. Simon will be replaced by Nick Bilton. He's a documentarian, tech journalist, and former New York Times columnist. Bilton said in his own memo about the transition that the world has, in his words, moved, and so must the show if it's to survive. Bob Agner reporting.
9: New data suggests artificial intelligence may be doing more to create new jobs than it is to cutting them.
11: A chart highlighted by President Trump's AI advisor David Sachs shows hiring is actually rising in software engineering, the field most aggressively using AI. Sachs says that's because AI has slashed the cost of writing code, allowing more companies to build custom software. That surge in demand is driving a hiring boom. The trend challenges concerns that AI will cause widespread job losses, instead pointing to a growing need for skilled developers. Ken Lorman reporting.
9: As the world awaits President Trump's decision on the Iran nuclear deal, public policy expert Matthew Continetti says both sides remain firmly dug in.
12: Iranians believe that their stranglehold over the Strait of Hormuz is going to impose enough economic pain that Trump will settle for less than what he wants. And Trump believes that our blockade of Iranian ports is causing enough damage to an already ruined Iranian economy that eventually the Iranians will fold or the House of Cards will collapse.
9: Continetti made his comments to the Salem Radio Network. News and analysis at townhall.com. I'm Ron Taylor.
2: There's always a moment of truth where I say, look, it's either put up or shut up. And it was time to put up. 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We were hot. We were on fire. We were yelling our hearts out. You could feel the intensity rising. 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
1: More crazy audio from James Tallarico. You won't believe the insane euphemism that he has for women. We'll bring it to you today. Democratic Senate candidate Graham Plattner up in Maine said he wished that a U.S. Army combat veteran had died in that battle with the Taliban. That veteran, Purple Heart recipient Teddy Daniels, joins us live today to react to Plattner's insults. And we'll get the latest on Iran and whether President Trump is prepared to make a deal to end the conflict. Today is Friday, May 29th. I'm Scott Jennings reporting for Salem, and we're broadcasting live today from Louisville, Kentucky. On this day, 1942, on the advice of Nazi propaganda minister Joseph Goebbels, Adolf Hitler orders all Jews in occupied Paris to wear an identifying yellow star on the left side of their coats. Not that long ago, was it? As for today's news, I want to talk to you all today about something that's been on my mind lately. And today, several stories are in the news that solidified for me something that we need to grapple with as a political culture. And that is the callousness and disdain with which the American left has decided to treat women. Let me start in Northern Virginia, where just this week, a man was arrested for sexually assaulting a woman in a parking garage stairwell. Cristobal Vasquez Sanchez, age 25, that's the suspect here. Let me tell you about him. He's a criminal illegal alien from El Salvador. He has prior charges for rape, sexual assault, property damage, drug possession, and larceny. Federal immigration officials had previously lodged a detainer against this individual on April 22nd of last year. That means the feds wanted to pick him up and deport him from the local jail there in Virginia last year. But what happened? Instead of cooperating with the federal government, local Democratic politicians released this criminal alien from jail and back out into the community. Vasquez Sanchez then went on to rape and commit sexual assault against women in Northern Virginia. Had the local Democrats in Northern Virginia just turned him over to ICE and deported him, well, the Virginia women would not have suffered the violence and trauma of being raped and sexually assaulted. But it was more important for the Democrats there to allow a violent illegal alien to roam free than to protect the women of Northern Virginia. Let me make sure you understand exactly what happened here. Local Democrats unleashed a violent illegal alien onto the streets of Northern Virginia who then sexually assaulted and raped women. This is the political agenda of Democrats in Virginia. Violent illegal aliens come first, and women, well, women become collateral damage. In Boston, Massachusetts, the mayor there, Michelle Wu, is spending tax money supporting something called a Trans Period Pride event to discuss menstrual equity and the experiences of transgender menstruators. They have flyers for it and everything. Folks, if you do not have a uterus and ovaries, you cannot menstruate. No amount of tax money, flyers, euphemisms, or pretending can change that basic biological reality. Yet in Boston, Massachusetts, they are spending tax money on pretending that men are women and can do the things that women can do by virtue of their biology. We are essentially erasing what it means to be a woman in the name of this radical political ideology. And then there's the case of James Tallarico, the Democratic candidate for Senate in Texas, and Graham Plattner, the Democrat candidate for Senate up in Maine. Let's start with Tallarico, who has previously claimed there are six genders. We now have audio of Tallarico referring to women, as, and I quote, our neighbors with uteruses. You must be saying to yourself, Scott, there's no possible way that a serious politician like James Tallarico could have possibly invented this term to avoid saying the word woman or female. But take a listen for yourself. Cut number 22.
2: Every one of our neighbors with a uterus became the property of the state.
3: One of our neighbors with a uterus to be able to control their own body.
2: Our neighbors with a uterus.
3: One of our neighbors with a uterus.
1: Neighbors with a uterus. You know what? Let's play this again one more time. This is how the most celebrated Democratic Senate candidate in America refers to women. Again, cut 22.
2: Every one of our neighbors with a uterus became the property of the state.
3: One of our neighbors with a uterus to be able to control their own body.
2: Our neighbors with a uterus.
3: One of our neighbors with a uterus.
1: He didn't just say this once. He said it over and over again. To our female listeners, to the women of America, I beg you to understand what is happening right now. Not to be outdone, Graham Platner, the other exemplar of what it means to be a male in the Democratic Party today, believes that when women are raped, it's their fault. Now, the Democratic governor of Maine, Janet Mills, sounded the alarm about this before she dropped out of the primary up there. Take a listen to this, cut 23.
4: Did you know Graham Platner wrote that women worried about rape need to, quote,
5: not get so fucked up they wind up having sex with someone they don't mean to.
6: It's disgusting.
4: Platner wrote to avoid rape, women should, quote,
5: act like an adult for fuck's sake.
7: Graham Platner, seriously.
8: We blame the victim?
9: That's a horrible thing to say.
7: Disqualifying. I have not seen this.
9: He's a bully.
7: This guy gives off a vibe.
8: Just no way I could vote for you.
7: No.
4: Graham Platner, the closer you look, the worse it gets. I'm Janet Mills, and I approve this message.
1: Of course, they ran actual female Janet Mills out of the race up in Maine. Folks, Democrats and the men they are promoting are erasing you. They put you in harm's way by unleashing violent rapists into your neighborhood. To a Democrat, a woman is acceptable collateral damage in the fight to allow as many illegal aliens into this country as possible. They are telling you that women are not special as a matter of biology or as a matter of the law. You know, there are two genders, just two. But Democrats say, no, there are 6 or 70 or 300. And that males can do the same things as women biologically, which is the most ludicrous thing that Democrats make their followers believe and repeat. They demean and degrade your biology with this garbage so as to demean and degrade your status under the law and in our society. And they believe that if you are raped by an illegal alien or anyone else, that it is your fault, that somehow you are to blame. For years, Democrats have referred to themselves as the party of women. And yet, what is clear today is that Democrats are the party of erasing women and of treating them like something less than the human beings that they are. It's Common Sense for the American People. I'm Scott Jennings on Salem. Other news today, President Trump is meeting this hour with his national security team in the White House Situation Room. He says he's preparing to make a final determination on whether to sign the Memorandum of Understanding with the Iranian regime. We brought the details of that to you yesterday. We'll keep tabs on it for you. But again, the president meeting with the national security team in the White House Situation Room as we speak. A grim milestone out of Canada. More than 100,000 people have now died through the country's government-approved euthanasia program since it was legalized in 2016. What was originally sold as a limited option for the terminally ill has rapidly expanded. Now Canadian lawmakers are even actively debating whether people suffering solely from mental illness should also qualify for assisted death. You know, when you stop valuing life, that's when Western civilization crumbles. And here we go again, another massive fraud case in Minnesota. Federal authorities announcing the arrest of two residents accused of orchestrating a $21 million Medicaid fraud scheme, again tied to autism services. Prosecutors say the suspects allegedly billed taxpayers for services that were never provided, part of what the DOJ calls the largest autism-related Medicaid fraud crackdown in American history. Shamso Ahmed Hassan and Hanan Mursal Yusuf face charges of conspiracy to commit health care fraud, 8 counts of health care fraud, and 2 counts of money laundering. We have a great show for you today. Victor Davis Hanson is here. Hillsdale College is producing its first feature-length documentary. The executive producer is here. And our special pundit of the week, my friend and CNN political commentator David Urban, is coming by. You're listening to Common Sense for the American People. I'm Scott Jennings. We're on Salem. Thanks for being with us, and stay with us for more news right after this.
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1: From Focus Features and the producers of Darkest Hour comes the new movie Pressure, the untold true story of D-Day in the 72 hours leading up to the largest seaborne invasion in history. General Dwight D. Eisenhower faced an impossible decision that would determine the fate of the war as Allied forces prepare to land. Two massive storms converge over Normandy behind closed doors. The clock was ticking, and General Eisenhower had to decide: send 300,000 men into nature's unforgiving fury, or delay and risk losing the war itself. There is no safe option, only consequences, and one decision that would change the world forever. Experience a powerful and inspiring story of courage, sacrifice, and the mission that gave the free world hope. And without a doubt, it must be seen on the big screen. It's called Pressure, the untold story of D-Day, rated PG-13, may be inappropriate for children under 13, now playing in theaters everywhere, with special engagements in Dolby Cinema. Hey, it's Scott Jennings. You know, the FBI has been warning about a type of real estate fraud on the rise called title theft, and your equity in your home is the target. Criminals are filing fraudulent documents with counties so that on record, they own your home. Then they have the power to take out loans or even sell your property. Most victims only find out about it when foreclosure or collection notices start showing up. That's why I, Scott Jennings, am partnering with Home Title Lock so you can find out today if you are...
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3: New movie, The Dragon's Prophecy. 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
6: Israel and Christians are coming together in a way they have never been before, since the Book of Acts.
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0: one man standing tall against the leftist mob. Here's Scott Jennings.
1: All right, it's Friday, May the 29th. A lot of things going on today. We'll get to that in just a minute. First, I want to take you back in time, back in American history, to March of 1775, where Patrick Henry rose up to speak words that would spur the American Revolution. He said, "Give me liberty or give me death." And now we're celebrating America's 250th anniversary, and it's never been more important to reflect on those words, on our nation's values, and to commit ourselves to moving our country forward. Now, my friends at Americans for Prosperity have created a terrific way for you to celebrate this historic year through their One Small Step initiative. It's a campaign built on a simple idea that liberty requires courage, conviction, and an active citizenry. For nearly 250 years, Americans have preserved liberty through small, deliberate steps. And now it's on us, in the face of tremendous opposition to these ideals, to ensure these freedoms pass on to the next generation. If you believe freedom is worth defending, then I encourage you to visit a250toolkit.com/Scott and add your voice for liberty. 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I know, by the way, that you believe freedom is worth defending because you're listening to Common Sense for the American People, the Scott Jennings Show. Doubt there's too many listeners out there who don't believe that freedom is worth defending, but I encourage you to join up with AFP here, a250toolkit.com/Scott. All right, what's in the news today? Well, I mentioned it earlier, and we talked a lot about it yesterday. President Trump is on the verge of making a determination about this memorandum of understanding that we heard about yesterday with Iran. There's still a lot of conjecture out there. What's in the deal? What's not in the deal? And I still get the feeling there are people trying to leak things out that may not be in it in an effort to kill this or to cast aspersions on it or to get people to hate it or to whatever. Just, I mean, look, it's all in service of disparaging Trump. They don't want Trump to have a win here. Now, you might be asking, what's a win look like? Very simple. The objective here, the objective, is to keep Iran from having nuclear weapons. This started last summer, by the way, when the president sent our bombers over there and buried their nuclear facilities. But they still have enriched uranium. It's buried under the rubble, but they still have it. And they still have the intent to make nuclear weapons. And their negotiators at the outset of Operation Epic Fury told Witkoff and Kushner, yes, we intend to make at least 11 nuclear bombs. We have the material to do that. The goal of this is to stop Iran from getting or ever getting, ever having nuclear weapons. That's what the president is trying to get out of this deal. He's meeting with the national security team in the Situation Room. He has indicated today that he intends to sign on to this memorandum, and there seems to be some indications out of Iran that they are also going to sign on to it, although I suspect what the regime over there says publicly or to the people in Iran may be different than what's on paper, but they've got to keep up appearances in a society like that. But the bottom line is, just as I've been telling you since last weekend, it's a two-phased idea. Phase one, get the Strait of Hormuz open, no tolling, no control of Iran, get it open, give the world economy some breathing room, get the energy flowing. That's step one, which also leads into step two, a 60-day period for them to operationalize the details of how you get the nuclear material out of Iran, how you keep the nuclear material from ever turning into a nuclear weapon. It's two steps. Iran gets no money up front. It's what I've been told by senior administration officials. They have to provide tangible results on the commitments that they've made. That's what we are looking for. Again, the president meeting with his team. We'll see what happens. But he has indicated that he looks like he wants to sign on to this deal that was and has been, by all accounts, agreed to at the negotiation level and now needs to be signed off on at the leadership level. Something else going on this week that has caught my attention, escalating tensions outside of an ICE facility in Newark, New Jersey. There have been violent anti-ICE agitators facing off with federal agents up there. Let's hear it. Cut 11. Lots of agitators there. Lots of agitators there. The feds are now working to track down that agitator you could hear there who was caught threatening to kill an ICE agent and his entire family. Attorney General Todd Blanche says that is a federal crime and they will take action on it. Take a break. Come back with more on the Scott Jennings Show right after this.
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2: University and the author of The Second World War, How the First Global Conflict Was Fought and Won, from Basic Books. He also has a book coming out in September, which hopefully he'll tell us about. And he is often one of the clearest and most, he's like a North Star. He's like a guiding light when it comes to the moral questions that we're grappling with in our politics. His name is Victor Davis Hanson. Victor, thanks for joining us here on the Scott Jennings Show.
3: Thank you for having me, Scott.
2: Well, I'm glad to hear your voice and see you here. And I had reached out to your office a couple of weeks ago because you wrote something about anti-Semitism that I think everybody needs to read and needs to hear about. It's called The Four Horsemen of the New Anti-Semitism. And you sort of asked this question, why and how did millions of Americans begin to express hatred for Israel and, albeit more subtly, the Jews who support it? And you laid out this very clear argument about how this is happening in America, and I think it's happening all over the Western world. Let's start there. You wrote this piece, The Four Horsemen of the New Anti-Semitism. Break it down for us.
3: I think I should have had six or seven, but one criterion is that the demography has radically changed, Scott. Jewish Americans that used to be 6 to 7 million, 8 million, and they were mostly observant, and they did not marry outside their religious belief. And today, it's one of the more secularized minorities. And the number of Jews that are actually observant and value Israel as the home of the Jewish people is declining. Second, the number of people from the Muslim world, especially the last 20 years, has skyrocketed. And they are projected to have more people percentage-wise and in actual numbers in the Jewish community. More importantly, they don't intermarry as much. Islam has certain caveats that you cannot be an apostate as Jews and Christians can. It's sort of they would call it a mortal sin, I suppose. So they're a very tight-knit group. And the same thing, the Gulf Council states, Oman, UAE, Saudi, Kuwait, Qatar, they have been investing huge amounts of monies in Middle East studies program. When I was a student, there were two professors in the Middle East, and it was kind of empirical and disinterested. Here's the history of Iraq. Here is the Ba'ath Party in Egypt. Today, it's mostly politically driven, and it's anti-Israel. And they attract enormous amounts of students, and they get into the general curriculum, general education, where everybody takes courses. The other thing is, Israel, in the 48-49 war, the 56 war, the 67 war, the 73 war, was the underdog. 5-6 million people surrounded by 500 million Arab Muslims. But they've become, under Netanyahu in 2006, as the economic minister, he opened the economy, and now it's a kind of it's almost a laissez-faire capitalist economy, and it's booming. And they're at the head of, in the Middle East and maybe in the world, and things like AI and robotics and genetic engineering, even satellites are launching, and they're not the underdog anymore. They're a powerful, proud state, and they make no apologies. We're also, we're getting up to 80 years away from the Holocaust. So when you talk, given the educational system today, when you talk to somebody about the Holocaust, they have no idea what it is. And the DEI industry has been very vocal that Jews are so-called on this binary that we all suffer, victim-victimizer, the 70% oppressor, the 30% oppressed. Jews, because of the Holocaust, does not qualify them as victims. They have to be on the other side. And so you put all of these things together. There's one other thing that I touched on, but there used to be a balance with the parties. So when I grew up here in the San Joaquin Valley on a farm,

0: there was the prejudice against Jews. It was kind of conspiratorial. Nobody really knew any Jews here, but they'd say, hey, we work really hard. We send our fruit to New York and the Jewish brokers steal from us. But it was a kind of a conservative right wing, and the left was, you know, making movies in Hollywood like Gentleman's Agreement and trying to stop anti-Semitism. And then in the 60s, 70s, 80s, 90s, especially in the DI, the left was the home of anti-Semitism, never more than now. And the right has been really good on anti-Semitism. But today, as you've known and talked about, we have people on our conservative side that have almost gone full circle where they feel ideologically similar to the Islamicist, anti-Semite, anti-Zionist group. And so you don't have any strong voice other than Donald Trump and the MAGA movement that are out there decrying this anti-Semitism. I don't think, and you know politics better than I do, Scott, do you think that a major senatorial candidate or congressional candidate in a Democratic primary could say unequivocally, I am a strong supporter of Israel and the Jewish state? I don't think he couldn't get elected.
1: No, I don't think so. And you're leading into the next phase of this conversation, and that is how this circumstance that you've described in America is infecting our politics. And I was actually up in Michigan yesterday at a political event, and they've got a big Senate primary going on up there. There is one candidate in their Michigan Democrat Senate primary, Haley Stevens, who has not gone quite as far as the other two, but the leading candidate up there is a guy named Abdul El Sayed,
0: yes,
1: who has now publicly questioned whether Israel even has a right to exist. And I posited to the crowd I spoke to last night that even apart from the midterm elections, when we get to 2028, no major Democratic candidate for president who seriously wants the nomination will be able to run as a pro-Israel candidate. Being a pro-Israel candidate for the Democrats now would be like being a pro-life candidate. It's just not, it's a non-starter,
0: yeah,
1: because of where their base is. On the right, I agree with you that we've had some crazy voices pop up on the right, but at a minimum and at least, we have the President of the United States saying, I don't want that to be part of my coalition. You don't really have anybody on the left of a similar stature saying, I don't want this to be part of my coalition. In fact, the strongest voices on the left are encouraging it. They're coddling it. They're participating in it themselves. And I worry about what that conversation is going to do to the Democratic primaries for president, which are really already underway.
0: Yeah, absolutely. And what is even scarier, down at the street level, and I know you hear from people, I do, on emails that say, I'm Jewish, I was walking down the street in New York, somebody pulled up to me and spit at me. I'm a student at UCLA or UC Irvine, and they said, no Jews can walk across this area, it's ours. Where I work at Stanford, right after 9/11, we had a lecturer who divided the classroom in two and said, Jews, you go over there and see how it feels. And of course, we had an encampment for 4 months, contrary to university rules.
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1: You read the report of the sexual atrocities that occurred, this painstaking report that was produced. You look at the video, you look at all the evidence. I mean, if any population of people had done one-tenth of what the Palestinians, the Hamas, did to Israel on October the 7th, if that had happened in the United States of America, we would have nuked off the planet Earth anybody who did that to us. And yet, in our Western construct now, this oppressor versus oppressed means we have to make Israel into the bad guy here, even though they are the aggrieved party. We have about a minute left. Davis Hanson is our guest. I do want to get your comment on the news of the day. Seems like the president's about to try to sign on to this memorandum of understanding to bring an end to this Iranian conflict. What do you think he ought to do here? Are we on the right track, or are you concerned about ending this too early?
0: I'm a little bit concerned about ending it. He's negotiating with people who have no record of telling the truth. Their strategy is obvious. Delay, delay, negotiate, delay, hiatus, hiatus. And the pressures of gas, world economic crisis will help us. And our survival we define as victory. We survived the great Satan. So all of that, the only difference that I see from past negotiations, it is true, and we don't have the information because we don't have embedded reporters because there's no ground troops, but we have done enormous damage to their industrial, nuclear, military complex. So they, I think, are much weaker than they profess, and we won't know that until we can get in there and see. So Donald Trump can say that I set them back 5 or 10 years, but I think he's going to, I would give him an, I hope he takes maybe no more than a week or two, because we're getting in the midterms, and he can say, here's the red line, I want this done in 2 weeks. If you don't do it, the economics are going to crush you, but we're going to hasten that along with kinetic military action.
1: That voice you hearing on the Scott Jennings Show today, that of the great Victor Davis Hanson, the national treasure. Go to victorhanson.com. And also subscribe to the Victor Davis Hanson Show. Read his articles, buy his books. This man is a moral voice in America, a clear voice for Western civilization. You ought to follow him as closely as you can. Victor, thanks for your time today. We'll take a break. Scott Jennings here on Salem. Thanks, back Scott. After this.
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1: Welcome back. As America celebrates its 250th anniversary this year, there is a new feature-length documentary from Hillsdale College that aims to tell the true story of the American Revolution. Let's hear some of that in Cut 16.
18: One of the features of the American Revolution was the Americans were fighting the biggest world power in existence at that time.
19: It was an attempt to prove that human beings are not condemned to be governed by force and accident.
20: The story of America is a unique story. Something happened that can actually never happen again.
1: The documentary is called Revolutionary America, and it's narrated by Tom Selleck. Joining us now is Jeremiah Regan, executive producer of Revolutionary America. He's also executive director of online learning at Hillsdale College. Jeremiah, welcome into the show. Tell us about Hillsdale's first feature-length documentary. We're all excited to see it.
21: Hey, Scott, thanks for having me. We are very excited to tell the important story of our founding, a big story on big screens. Your listeners just heard some clips from it. So those are some of our professors and some of our guests. We worked really hard to tell the truth, including the true stories of regular individuals who helped make our country free.
1: Now, the film features some of the nation's leading historians and scholars, and I want to know what was the biggest misconception about the founding that you brought these people in to correct?
21: Well, one of the misconceptions is that it was a movement for elites, that the rich were just trying to preserve their wealth at the expense of, you know, the poor farmers.
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1: That you didn't know, it struck you in a new way.
21: I'm risking embarrassing myself, but I didn't realize that General Washington and his troops had to march 9 miles after they crossed the Delaware before they fought the Hessians. Which makes the story even greater. I kind of thought they went across the river. Excuse me for that. I learned it from, thanks to our scholars. Midnight march, it was such a harsh march that 2 men died before they even got into combat, but then no Americans died. They surprised the Hessians so completely that they totally routed them without any additional casualties.
1: All right, we got about 30 seconds left. We're talking to Jeremiah Regan, executive producer of the new documentary called Revolutionary America. You got Tom Selleck to narrate this thing. I know you were just with him at an event for this documentary. What was it like to work with Tom Selleck? And tell us about his excitement to be part of the project.
21: Oh, it was a dream. He's a total gentleman. He's an absolutely great actor, as everyone knows. Did an excellent job with the narration. Took it places we didn't even envision when we wrote it. And, yeah, he's proud to be an American, and we are really proud to have him on this project. I hope people will go see it. It's in theaters for 3 days. Starting on Sunday.
1: All right, begins Sunday. The documentary, Revolutionary America, narrated by Tom Selleck, the executive producer, the voice you're hearing here, Jeremiah Regan. It comes out of Hillsdale College. It's the first feature-length documentary from Hillsdale. It tells the true and incredible story of the American Revolution. Jeremiah, thanks for joining us. Thank you all for listening. We take a break. We'll have more news after this on the Scott Jennings Show. Stay with us. Expecting it, but once you see who built the modern education system, everything clicks. Death of Recess. It comes from Angel Studios. It's not really about recess. It's about control. This documentary exposes how the classroom didn't just evolve. It was intentionally designed, standardized, and centralized. Powerful institutions shaped it, and now they protect it. Billions of dollars flow through education organizations while test scores collapse. Parents were pushed out. Bureaucracies grew stronger, and kids lost freedom. This film examines how controversial gender ideology entered classrooms, all while families are told to stay quiet. Institutions protect themselves, not the children. This system didn't fail by accident. It calcified, and if we don't challenge it, it will not change. That's why independent platforms matter. Angel Studios is willing to distribute stories that mainstream outlets won't touch. Watch it for yourself, then decide. 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
30: News this hour from Town Hall. I'm Ron Taylor. A federal judge says President Trump's name must be removed from the John F. Kennedy Center for the Performing Arts.
31: U.S. District Judge Christopher Cooper ruled that the rebranding of the Kennedy Center as the Trump Kennedy Center violates the law and ordered that Trump's name be removed from the building within 2 weeks. The judge said Trump can't close or rename the Kennedy Center, ruling that it cannot be officially named for anyone else unless Congress approves it. Congresswoman Joyce Beatty, an Ohio Democrat, sued President Trump and others to stop the unlawful renaming of the Kennedy Center. Bill Alexander, Washington.
30: The president is not happy about the court ruling and used a social media post to brand the federal judge who issued the ruling as an anti-Trump hater. President endorsing a GOP challenger to Nancy Mace's campaign for South Carolina governor on Friday, backing Lieutenant Governor Pam Yvette in the contest.
32: The president lauded Yvette as an American first patriot who never wavered in a Truth Social post on Friday evening. Also in a social media post on Friday, Mace responded, suggesting that her advocacy for the release of the Justice Department's files related to its probe into convicted sex offender Jeffrey Epstein contributed to the president's decision not to back her. Trump's Friday endorsement also snubbed Republican Congressman Ralph Norman, who had taken a slight lead on Mace in recent polling. Bernie Bennett in Washington.
30: The Senate's top Republican says it's time to shift gears in the Lone Star State.
33: We've got to pivot and go all in.
30: All in, says Senate Majority Leader John Thune, to make sure Texas elects State Attorney General Ken Paxton and defeats Democrat James Tallarico.
33: It's time to get in that general election footing and do the hard work that's necessary to make sure that Paxton wins and we keep Texas red.
30: The military says it stopped another commercial vessel trying to break through the U.S. blockade of Iranian ports. You'll find news and analysis at townhall.com.
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8: Welcome back to the Scott Jennings Show. It is Friday, May 29th. Common sense for the American people. Quick check of the headlines. President Trump is in the White House Situation Room as we speak, meeting with the national security team. He's mulling over his options here as it relates to signing on to this memorandum of understanding to get to a 60-day ceasefire with Iran and try to move this conflict to an end. We'll track that and let you know how it turns out. FCC Chairman Brendan Carr says no company is above the law when it comes to DEI, and that includes Disney. Here's Brendan Carr on CNBC, Cut 29.
9: Well, Disney has been embroiled in controversies for years now related to their DEI policies. There's reporting that suggests that Disney's leadership went all in on what could end up being invidious forms of DEI discrimination. We launched this investigation into Disney's DEI practices all the way back in March of 2025. We've gone through rounds of our versions of subpoenas with them, getting documents from them, and the evidence is starting to fall into a couple buckets. One, you know, have they been discriminating in the hiring of people based on race, gender, protected characteristics, compensation, promotion, workplace activities? Disney has its view, Disney has its evidence, and we haven't made a final decision, but there is evidence coming in that points to some of those buckets.
8: In the Wall Street Journal today, there is a piece by a Purple Heart winner named Teddy Daniels. He was slandered by Maine Senate candidate Graham Plattner, who said he deserved to die at the hands of the Taliban. Teddy Daniels joins us here on the Scott Jennings Show to discuss. Welcome in.
10: Sir, thank you very much for having me on. Greatly appreciated.
11: Well, I'm glad you're here. And first of all, let me just start by saying thank you for your service to our country. You were 35 years old when you enlisted in the United States Army, and you went to Afghanistan, and you wound up in this incredible battle against the Taliban. Let's start there. Tell us about that firefight. What happened that day?
10: Well, I was actually 37 when that happened. I was an old man by Army standards. And we were coming down an open hillside. We got ambushed from the village, and unit was pinned down. So, you know, I'll tell you this: I just happened to be the one to be in a position to kind of do something stupid, move into the open, and kind of draw the fire, so the rest of my squad could lay down suppressing fire, and we can win that fight. I do want to say this. Any other guy in my squad that day would have done the same exact thing if they were in the position that I was. I have seen acts of bravery, acts of valor from guys all over downrange, and they don't even get mentioned. And those guys, and the guys that did not come home, are actually the true heroes.
11: Well, there are certainly a lot of heroes that served in Afghanistan, gave their lives, suffered injuries like you did, served in Iraq, currently serving in the conflict that we have against Iran, and they deserve our respect. But that's not what you got from Graham Plattner. And what Graham Plattner said about you, and I'm going to read it for the audience here and clean it up because this is a family-friendly show after all, but he said, quote, "dumb expletive, didn't deserve to live. At least his stupidity and fat expletive wheezing are available for all future infantrymen to witness and hold in contempt. Poor marksmanship on the Taliban's part is the only reason this expletive made it home. He managed to make every possible expletive decision possible when it comes to small unit combat." Now, you were facing down a number of Taliban fighters. You sustained numerous gunshot wounds. When you learned that Graham Plattner was watching this video of you in this incredible firefight and making these disparaging remarks, you know, what went through your mind when you saw these comments?
10: I'll be honest with you. I didn't put much thought into it. I thought, here's another guy behind a keyboard who is trying to feel important, shooting his mouth off. Honestly, what really concerned me, what really bothered me, was the comments that he made about Chris Kyle, was the comments that he made about other veterans. I've got very, very thick skin. It takes a lot to insult me. Was not insulted. The guy is a self-proclaimed communist, an Antifa super soldier, I believe, by his words. So guys like that, if they have an opinion, great, have your opinion. I don't lose sleep at night. But when you go after somebody like Chris Kyle, and his kids and his family needs to see that out there for eternity, seriously trying to tarnish a true American hero. And that, I found, was despicable.
11: Yeah, the comments about Chris Kyle drew some criticism from Chris Kyle's widow and from many other veterans who know that Chris Kyle was a hero. And you're a hero. I mean, you volunteered to go to Afghanistan, and you took and sustained injuries on behalf of the United States of America. And when I see these comments and him disparaging you, when I see him disparaging Chris Kyle, I wonder psychologically what is going on in Graham Plattner's mind. Now, he also served. He did tours. And so, you know, he's been in the middle of military situation. And for him then later sit behind a keyboard and disparage the service of other people in the military, it makes me wonder, what's wrong with this guy? And, you know, but then you start to put the puzzle together, this other narrative they've constructed around his candidacy. You write in the Wall Street Journal today, Democratic men are having an identity crisis. Maine's Graham Plattner, the party's nominee for U.S. Senate, is a prime example. When you say identity crisis, what do you mean by that?
10: Well, I'll tell you this, and I believe Tim Walz had the same issue, this Tallarico guy, same issue. It's they try to be something that they're not. I grew up the son of a brick mason, and my mother worked in a textile mill. And my dad would always comment how these politicians would show up at job sites with work boots that never saw any work and Carhartt jackets that still had the creases in them. And they were trying to cosplay, I guess, or play a role. And it's just not authentic at all. And, you know, once this stuff started to come out and then looking into Graham Plattner's elitist background, it really makes sense now that he's trying to connect with working class America, but he's anything but working class America. Now, I thank Graham for his service to this nation. I don't know what his experience was during his time in service to where he left the military and then decided to just hate America.
11: Well, hate America and hate America and also hate other veterans. I mean, that's the thing. You know, he served. You would think there would be some camaraderie between and some respect among people who serve. But I think you have it just right. He somehow now hates America and has extended that to hating people like you who, I mean, you earned a Purple Heart on behalf of this country. Plattner's also come under some criticism this week for saying that his opponent, Susan Collins, quote, voted to send him to war. Now, it should be noted that he actually joined the military after the conflict in Iraq started. And then he later joined a security firm called Blackwater and had said that he did that at the time because he, quote, wanted to have an adventure and to kill some people. So now he seems to be rewiring the circumstances of his own service. It's a volunteer army. He volunteered to go, and it was after the conflict had already started. When you hear these discrepancies and hear them kind of rewiring this Plattner narrative, what does that tell you about how Democrats are sort of using military and veterans issues in their campaigns today?
10: Well, I can tell you this as an infantryman. Every single infantryman out there wants to deploy. They want to go do their job. And during my deployment, only half of our unit went. And guys were like begging to go. And only half of our unit went. And the guys that got left behind, like they were devastated because they wanted to go fight. And for him to make his statement that Susan Collins sent him to die in war. Let me tell you, every single one of us signed a dotted line knowing that that was a possibility. Okay? We knew it. Everybody who signed up, regardless of your job, regardless of the branch, you know what the consequences could be. So don't play now that Susan Collins voted to send you to war when this guy enlisted after Afghanistan and after the Iraq campaign kicked off. I call BS. It's unfairly attacking Susan Collins. And again, it's a victimhood mentality. The victimhood mentality doesn't play with me. Apparently he's trying to use that. Like I said, I don't care what he said about me. I'm not a victim. Speak your mind. I don't care. I don't lose sleep at night. But when he comes out and tries to run a campaign based, number one, on lies, and number two, victimhood, there's something wrong there.
11: Teddy Daniels is a U.S. Army combat veteran. He is a Purple Heart recipient. He served our nation. Teddy, thanks for joining us. Thanks for your service to the United States of America, and thanks for speaking out today.
10: Sir, thank you so much for having me on. Greatly appreciate it.
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8: I gotta tell you, I was impressed by Teddy Daniels. Teddy was nice to come on. We called him this morning. I read that piece of his in the Wall Street Journal. I mean, Graham Plattner watched a video of Teddy Daniels in a firefight with the Taliban and decided to go online and make comments about Teddy Daniels. He should have died. called him names. I mean, it's really just frightening what is going on in the mind of Graham Plattner. He wants fellow U.S. servicemen to die. He's, you know, at some point got a Nazi tattoo at things he said about women. I mean, there's a lot of weird stuff going on in the mind of Graham Plattner. I think it's why you're seeing local Democrats in Maine start to pull away from him. But we'll see how the campaign unfolds. But the Democrats have hitched their wagon to this guy, and the most radical Democrats, Bernie Sanders among them, have hitched their wagon to a guy who, I mean, the only thing authentic about Graham Plattner is that he is authentically an a-hole, okay? I mean, when you look at the things he actually said and has admitted to, that's who he is. The story they want to tell you about this guy is what they've made up. Oh, he's a working-class oyster farmer. No, he's not. He's a son of privilege. They completely fabricated part of this, but the real stuff that shines through, and that guy's a bag of cats in that mind of his. I don't know what's going on with Graham Plattner, but the voters in Maine are going to have to figure it out. Hopefully they'll make the right decision. All right, it's Friday afternoon, and it is time for the Relief Factor Pain of the Week.
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8: All right, let me take you back to the summer of 2024. I was there in Atlanta when this happened. Cut 19.
0: Where they, in fact, pay 8.2% in taxes. If they just paid 24% or 25%, either one of those numbers, they'd raise $500 million, billion dollars, I should say, in a 10-year period. We'd be able to wipe out his debt. We'd be able to help make sure that all those things we need to do, child care, elder care, making sure that we continue to strengthen our health care system, making sure that we're able to make every single solitary person eligible for what I've been able to do with dealing with everything we have to do with, look, if we finally beat Medicare.
2: Thank you, President Biden.
8: Oh, it's still painful to watch it now. That, of course, was from that presidential debate there in Atlanta in the summer of 2024. That was the night that ended Joe Biden's presidential campaign, effectively. It'd take a few more weeks to drop out. Well, this is all in the news now because Dr. Jill Biden, his wife, has a book out about her time as First Lady. And as part of this book tour, she had some interesting comments about that night. Let's hear that. Cut 20.
22: Were you horrified as you saw it unfold?
23: I wasn't horrified. I was frightened because I had never, ever seen Joe like that before or since. Never.
22: Or since.
23: Yes.
22: Or You've since. You've never seen him like
23: never.
22: That?
23: Never.
22: No. What happened?
23: I don't know what happened. I mean, as I watched it, I thought, oh, my God, he's having a stroke. And it scared me to death.
8: That was Jill Biden promoting her new book, saying that, A, she thought her husband was having a stroke on the debate stage, and B, that she has never, ever, ever, before or after that moment, seen Joe Biden have some sort of cognitive breakdown. Ever. Not one time. Now, this has predictably set off a whole round of commentary from people in politics, but in the Democratic Party, they are none too pleased. They are none too pleased to be once again talking about the Bidens. None too pleased to be reliving the fact that they lied to the country about Joe Biden's cognitive state. None too pleased to have to go back over this whole sordid affair that led Biden to drop out, Kamala Harris to be installed, without ever getting a single vote and so on. And that's why Jill Biden is the Relief Factor Pain of the Week, because she is a true pain right now, I think, to the Democratic Party. They got to get over the Biden years, but it's like they never go away. Jill Biden pops up with a book. Oh, he was having a stroke. Hunter Biden pops up. I'm going to be on social media now. I'm going to go on a podcast and say crazy things. They would love to never talk about the Bidens ever again. Acknowledge that Joe Biden was the president. You'll never hear this guy's name again except when they themselves bring it up. Jill Biden, the Relief Factor, pain of the week.
1: That's the relief factor, pain of the week. Oh. Scott Jennings, a real pain in the agenda for the lefties.

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2: Forever. The movie is out today. Experience a powerful and inspiring story of courage, sacrifice, and the mission that gave the free world hope. Stars Andrew Scott, Brendan Fraser, Kerry Condon, and Damian Lewis. The movie is called Pressure. It is filled with thrilling tension from beginning to end. And without a doubt, a movie like this must be seen on the big screen. Pressure, the untold story of D-Day. It is in theaters today, and there's some special engagements in Dolby Cinema. If you like Darkest Hour, I think you're going to love Pressure, the untold story of D-Day. All right, Scott Jennings here on Salem, Common Sense for the American People. It's time for Friday Punditry, and allow me to introduce my friend, CNN political commentator David Urban is here. David, welcome to the Scott Jennings Show.
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2: Well, we're glad to hear your voice today, David. And I want to start here on a topic about Graham Plattner and what he has said about veterans and how he's described the U.S. Army. And I'm going to start with it because for those of you who don't know, you may have seen David Urban on CNN, but you may not know. He's a graduate of West Point, served our nation, and has rendered great public service and expertise on our air at CNN about what it means to be a member of the U.S. military. Earlier in the show, David, I interviewed a guy named Teddy Daniels, who was a Purple Heart winner from Afghanistan. Plattner.
3: He's a Pennsylvanian.
2: That's right. And he's one of these guys that Plattner has been slandering, has been disparaging for his service in Afghanistan. As a veteran yourself, what do you make of Plattner and the way he's talking about? I mean, he says the U.S. Army is full of fat, lazy people who don't deserve to wear the uniform. I mean, it's a lot of negative stuff coming out of Plattner. What do you make of it?
3: Yeah, listen, Graham Plattner is, I probably would get the FCC wouldn't like what I have to say about Graham Plattner if I really said what I...
2: Don't get Brendan Carr on us, David. We don't need to be in Brendan Carr jail.
3: Listen, Graham Plattner, he's, let's just put it this way. I think he's a loser. How about that? That's the kindest thing I could say. The guy's a loser. For attacking his fellow servicemen for lying about so many things and for just, you know, pretending to be somebody who's not. Let's just go back to his tattoo for just starters, right? The fact that he continues to lie about that he didn't realize it was a symbol of, not just the Nazis, but like, you know, the SS. I mean, the guy's a complete and utter fake. He's a phony, fake. Susan Collins is going to stomp him, and I'm happy to support her and watch him go down the drain. Loser from Jump Street. And his comments, negative comments about Teddy and other veterans are just despicable.
2: Yeah, Teddy, he was a great interview today. And, you know, Teddy's like the nicest guy, and Teddy was a cop. He volunteered to go into the U.S. Army at the age of 35. He volunteered. Yep. You know, he's already a little old for military standards, and yet volunteers, goes to Afghanistan, winds up in a firefight with a bunch of Taliban, earns a Purple Heart, and for that, he's got this Democrat, Plattner, slandering him online. All right, next topic, David Urban. I want to talk about what's going on in Washington, D.C. You spend a lot of time down there. Right now, across Washington, D.C., Donald Trump and the Interior Secretary, Doug Burgum, are beautifying Washington, D.C. They got the fountain working in front of Union Station. They're refurbishing the reflecting pool. You have all this stuff going on around town, and it's in honor of our nation's 250th birthday. This, of course, has Democrats melting down. Why is Trump focusing on all these projects? What do you think? Was it good for the president to get Washington in shape for our nation's birthday?
3: Scott, listen, I lived in Washington for a bunch of years, right? I mean, I when I'm there, I go take a, I can no longer jog because of my old man and broken knees and bad things, but I go for a 5-mile walk on the mall, right? I walk from Lincoln up to

0: the Capitol, right along that reflecting pool. And that reflecting pool has been a dump for so many years, Scott. Tons and tons of years. What the president's doing there is going to be spectacular. Union Station, I come in and out of that train station a ton. It is, the fountain there has never worked since, I don't think it's worked since I've been in Washington, okay?
1: I've never seen
0: maybe it,
1: no.
0: Worked. Yeah, I've never seen it functioning. I've never seen it look as beautiful as it does today. It's been power washed, been cleaned, and it's working. I think the people of Washington are proud, right? Proud of what the president's done to make their city look good. Make our city look good. It's America's city. It's not anybody else's city. It's our city. I'd like to see more, Scott. I'd like to see more trash being picked up. I'd like to see less homeless and drug addicted people on the streets. I keep seeing, you know, the campaign for mayor out in Los Angeles. And I think a lot of those same themes are prevalent in Washington, D.C. But look, the president, they have the guard in there. I see the National Guard. I thank them all the time. I see those young men and women walking around the streets, keeping people safer than they ever were before in their life. And so I applaud the president for what he's doing in Washington. It should have been done a long time ago. The fact that you can't walk at nights, you couldn't walk safely before. You know, Scott, I'm not a small guy. I'm not a shrinking violet. I'm a, you know, like you said, I serve in the military, you know, boxed. I feel like I can take care of myself. The fact that I felt unsafe some points walking home at night from places, it's not good. And now that the president has put in these additional resources with the guard and other, you know, other federal law enforcement officers patrolling more, cleaning the place up. It's kind of the old Rudy Giuliani, you know, broken window theory of policing. You clean up, you do the little things, and the big things take care of themselves. So I applaud the president for what he's doing. Americans, if they come to our nation's capital, I would encourage them to come celebrate the, you know, the nation's 250th. They will see for themselves how great it looks. And you got one guy to give credit to. It's Donald Trump and Doug Burgum and the folks in Interior. But if it wasn't for the president's leadership on this, it would have looked terrible like it did for the past, you know, X amount of years. And it just, I'm really happy that Americans will get to celebrate and see our nation's capital in its best light.
1: David Urban is our pundit of the week here on the Scott Jennings Show. David, one of the America 250 events the president is planning is this UFC fight on the south lawn of the White House. If you're in Washington, or you may have seen it online, the video here, it's pretty shocking, actually, the size of the cage or the venue they're building for this major UFC fight. Democrats are unhappy about that. What do you think, good or bad, UFC at the White House south lawn?
0: Democrats can pound sand. I mean, how's it different, Scott? How's it different than the Easter egg roll, right? I mean, look, Donald Trump wants to have a UFC mat, which is wildly popular in America, right? Wildly popular amongst patriots. It's a good thing. By the way, that structure was made in Pennsylvania, so I applaud that, right? Could see more jobs, things being put together in the Commonwealth, so that's a good thing. Look, I think it's going to be exciting. I think it's going to be fun. Look, Scott, it's like the race. We're going to have this IndyCar race in D.C., another spectacular event the president's bringing our nation's capital. It's about time that there was things going on in Washington that the people, that average Americans, want to participate in and see. You know, they don't, you know, for a long, long time, Scott, you know this, the Kennedy Center and other places in D.C. would cater to a certain demographic. And it wasn't people that you or I know, Scott, right? It was a completely different demographic that Washington would cater to. I'm glad they're seeing, they're reaching out to people in real America who can come and celebrate and enjoy some things and at the White House and on the streets of Washington in the coming weeks and months.
1: You just used a phrase, average American, and that allows me to pivot into our next topic. James Tallarico, Texas, Democrat Senate candidate, probably not what you or I would consider to be an average American because of comments like this. Let's listen to how Tallarico tries to describe women. Cut 22.
2: Every one of our neighbors with a uterus became the property of the state.
3: One of our neighbors with a uterus to be able to control their own body.
2: Our neighbors with a uterus.
3: One of our neighbors with a uterus.
1: David, when you were getting married to your lovely bride, when you were taking your vows, did they say, David, do you take this neighbor with a uterus to be your lawfully wedded neighbor with a uterus, or did they... I mean, honestly, who talks like this? It's crazy.
0: No. Well, maybe Tim Walz talks like that, right? I mean, that's maybe Maybe Tallarico was taking lessons on Waltz on how to run. But listen, the guy is so out of touch. Texas is if it's not the number one cattle ranching state in the United States, it's number two. And the guy's a vegan. There is nothing about James Tallarico that makes me think that guy stands at Ice Cube's chance on a hot Midland day of winning in the state of Texas. He's managed to alienate people of faith by a non-binary they-them God. Six genders. I challenge any Democrat in America to name the six genders that he's talking about. I don't know what he's talking about. He is not an average American. He's not an average Texan. I don't know where the guy came from, but the fact that the Democrats think that this guy is the great, their great future, I just scratch my head and think, they've got to be incredibly out of touch to think this guy stands a fighting chance in the state of Texas.
1: Yeah, when you think about the Democrats' problems with men, there was a Quinnipiac poll out the other day, 16% approval rating with men. Democrats said, I know how to fix this. We'll get Graham Plattner in Maine, who says he likes to go into public porta-potties and masturbate. And we'll get James Tallarico in Texas, who says we're vegan, and we have to be vegan because it's immoral to eat meat because of the climate crisis. There's six genders, and I can't even bring myself to say the word woman. I have to call them, quote, neighbor with a uterus. This is what's left of men in the Democratic Party. David Urban from CNN is our Friday Pundit of the Week. 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It's Common Sense for the American People. You're on Coast to Coast, Salem. When we come back, David, you will participate in a great Scott Jennings Show Friday tradition where you get to pick the winner of the week and I get to pick the loser of the week. Find out the winners and losers in America this week. David Urban's our guest. I'm Scott on Salem. Stay with us.
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1: David Urban from CNN, political commentator, political operative extraordinaire, graduate of West Point, U.S. Army veteran, is our pundit of the week. David, this is the time of the show when we pick the winners and the losers of the week, and I always give my guest the honor of picking the winner of the week. Who won this week in America? David Urban.
0: Well, yeah, Scott, listen, I think everybody who has a penny invested in the stock market, and including all those new kids with Trump accounts, because the S&P 500 has closed at its highest level ever on record, now on track for a 9-week winning streak. And we're still, you know, the year is still early, so the S&P 500, big winner for me this week.
1: Yeah, the market is doing quite well right now. I'm just looking at the averages right now. Dow at just under 51,000, just a smidgen under 51,000. NASDAQ, it's up a little bit today. NASDAQ up a tick, a little flat, just a smidge under 27,000. S&P right now at 75, 73, just on a huge run right now. Yeah, if you... been saving your money and looking at your 401ks and your retirement accounts or your Trump accounts, you're pretty happy with the markets right now. You know, that combined with if they get the Iran thing settled and oil comes down, the job market out there right now is pretty good. Democrats are going to run out of stuff to complain about by the fall if kind of this falls into place for Trump here.
0: 100%.
1: What do you think, by the way, before I move on to my piece, what do you think Trump ought to do on Iran here? I know he's in the Situation Room right now, and they're trying to decide whether to sign on this deal. Where do you think we're headed here?
0: Yeah, I don't know, Scott. Listen, I think the president's cause is just in this whole endeavor. I think Iran is not allowed to have a nuclear weapon. They've kind of got us by the short hairs of the Straits of Hormuz, so I am sensitive to that. But I think these folks have chanted death to America for 50 years, and they're not going to stop anytime soon. I like to keep the pressure up, but I really look through this crystal ball. I have no idea, not even a guess.
1: Yeah, and it feels like the president telegraphed a little bit this morning that he intends to sign on to this memorandum of understanding and get the Strait of Hormuz open and set up this, you know, 60-day period where they can operationalize getting the nuclear material out of Iran. Look, I hope it works out. I'm worried for him because, you know, look who you're making a deal. You know, deals are only as good as the people involved in them. And although I think Donald Trump could make a good deal, you know, you're making a deal with people in Iran, as you point out, who believe death to America, death to Israel. I mean, that's the DNA of their regime. And so, I mean, ultimately, I don't know that you could ever call it a peace deal. How do you make peace with these people? All you can ever really do is militarily and economically subdue these people. I think we're on the track to do that, but we'll see. We'll see what the president has to say this afternoon. All right, David, I think for loser of the week, I'm going to go with the taxpayers of Boston, Massachusetts, because it was discovered this week that Boston Mayor Michelle Wu, she has this office of LGBTQ plus advancement, is holding something called a Trans Period Pride event to discuss menstrual equity and the experiences of transgender menstruators. The Office of LGBTQ Advancement received nearly $1 million in taxpayer funding this year. They have a flyer. It's exactly what you would imagine. Trans Period Pride. Join our coalition for a consciousness-raising discussion of menstrual equity and the experiences of trans menstruators. So I think it comes up on June 17th, by the way, at the Boston Public Library. So we're spending $1 million in Boston, Massachusetts to try to, I guess, convince ourselves that men can get pregnant and men can have menstrual cycles. Folks, if you don't have a uterus or ovaries, I'm sorry to tell you, no amount of flyers or taxpayer money is gonna make it happen for you. So my loser of the week, the taxpayers of Boston, wow. Massachusetts. David, thanks for coming on the show this week. Well, by the way, are you going to the UFC fight over at the White House? Please tell me you're going.
0: I've been invited to go. I do some work with those folks. I saw Dana at the White House Correspondents' Dinner. Unfortunately, I'm going to take a pass, but I may go to another one at out in Las Vegas, I think, shortly. So I'm going to take a pass on this one, though. So,
1: yeah, I'm not going to be in town. I'm a little sad. I've never been to one, but people say it's a riot. Well, we'll have to hook up on that sometime. All right, David Urban, you see him on CNN. He's one of the Republican political commentators. Like me, he sits out there on Contrarian Corner, takes on six people at a time, and does a great job. David, you're a great American. Yeah, thanks for joining us. We're done for the week.
0: It's a small crowd, Scott. You and myself, Sir Michael, Brad Todd.
1: It's a small crowd.
0: A lonely bunch. Yep.
1: Thanks for your service, and thank you all for listening. Thanks. We're out of here.
0: Thanks for having me.
13: 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Just a few dollars a day, apply online in minutes, no medical exam. Simple, easy, and cheap, right? Now you're thinking, maybe I should get a quote. Well, smart thinking. Everyone should have life insurance. But here's what they don't tell you. 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
16: Breaking news this hour from townhall.com. I'm Michael Harrington. A new poll is shedding light on which Democrats are popular with voters right now as the party looks ahead to the presidential race of 2028. Correspondent Laura Winters.
17: The new Emerson College survey finds former Transportation Secretary Pete Buttigieg leading with 18% support. He's followed by California Governor Gavin Newsom, who's at 16%. Newsom is term limited as governor. Other Democrats who may run, AOC, she's polling at 11%. Pennsylvania Governor Josh Shapiro and former Vice President Kamala Harris tied at 10%. Laura Winters reporting.
16: A comment from New Mexico Governor Michelle Grisham is drawing sharp backlash, especially from conservatives.
18: Grisham saying Democrats don't need men's vote to win elections is being blasted by critics as divisive and dismissive. Conservative leaders and media are seizing on the remark, arguing it sidelines working class voters and fuels identity politics, while saying a renewed focus on jobs, taxes, and public safety are needed to win over both men and disaffected voters. Ken Lorman reporting.
16: Israeli troops have captured a strategic mountain topped with a crusader-built castle in southern Lebanon and their deepest incursion into the country in more than 25 years. The Israeli military announced this morning that they had captured Beaufort Castle near the city of Nabatea just after days of intense fighting and airstrikes in nearby villages where Israeli troops fought members of the Hezbollah Islamic terrorist group. Heavy rains are threatening to delay the search for two people missing in a flooded cave in Laos after the rescue of five others who were trapped underground for over a week. The seven villagers entered the cave last week to look for minerals but were trapped by flash flooding. Rescue teams from Laos, Thailand, and other countries are on the job. More on these stories at townhall.com.
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29: We are live in your nation's capital. Preparations continue for the big UFC match on the front lawn of the White House, or is it the back lawn? At the White House on Flag Day, the 14th of June. People are excited about that. Lots of stuff going on with the 250th birthday. We're on your flagship station in the nation's capital, WMAL, from the Relief Factor Studios. Good morning. Larry O'Connor here. Coming up in 30 minutes, my friend Kurt Schlichter, who is senior columnist at Town Hall. He's got plenty of reflection right now on what went on in the primaries this primary season. Seems like most of them are behind us right now, at least the high-profile ones, especially after John Cornyn was sent into early retirement. So we'll get his opinion on that. But joining us right now, friend of the program, who we're always fortunate to talk to at this time every week, it's K.T. McFarland, former National Security, Deputy National Security Advisor to President Trump, but has worked in the foreign policy and national security arena all the way back to Henry Kissinger. K.T. McFarland, which, of course, I'd like to remind everybody, you were, in fact, a 12-year-old intern with Dr. Kissinger and President Nixon. Just wanted to make sure everyone recognized that. Good morning, K.T.
30: Good morning. Thanks for the promotion. Actually, I was 18, but go ahead.
29: Close. Katie, everybody's talking about, you know, will there be a deal? Won't there be a deal? How do they get a deal? And you've sort of talked this through at all angles. It seems to me this is just very much a game of attrition. We've got a blockade. A blockade
0: is not like a quick strike kind of military action. You're slowly basically waiting the other guy out. That takes patience. And it appears that the president has that patience, but at some point he's going to run out of it. But where do things stand right now? And does everybody sort of in the media and the president's critics, should they just sort of take a breath and let this thing play out?
30: You know, watching President Trump yesterday at his press conference was just so vintage Trump. It is so art of the deal. It is so scrambling into the brains of the Iranian leadership when he says, well, they thought they could wait me out till after the midterms. Did you guys see the election on Tuesday? I'm really popular with the voters, so they're not going to, I'm not going to blink. And anyway, the midterms don't matter to me. And then he says, brilliantly, he said, look, they either come up with a deal that we can accept. It's either a good deal or it's no deal. And then he turns to Pete Hegseth, Secretary of War. He said, or else I'm going to let this guy to my left take care of things.
0: Yeah.
30: And it was just so, it's Trump looked like the most relaxed guy in the world about the negotiations. And you're right, we can wait them out every day. That the blockade continues, they have no income. They're not paying their military. They have massive unemployment. Their inflation rate for foodstuffs is 100%, 70% for everything else, and their currency has fallen by at least 80%. So every day this goes on, and it gets worse and worse and worse. Every day that goes on for us is pain at the pumps, for sure. But President Trump is willing to not blink first, shall we say. And as you said, his patience is going to run out soon.
0: The president, obviously, I think, is very reluctant to commit forces, U.S. forces, and put them in harm's way unless it's absolutely, absolutely the last call. And I think also, frankly, he doesn't want to devastate the country. He doesn't want to blow up their power grid and leave them with no infrastructure because then, you know, who comes in and cleans up the mess, right? And I guess that's where I'm leading with my question, because there are a lot of people in this town, KT, who think the only solution, and they've been cheerleading it for several weeks now, is to get back in there and just bomb Iran into oblivion. And I've never heard sort of the what's next part of that, the, you know, the Colin Powell famous, you broke it, you bought it. I mean, if we go back in and we devastate them with more military strikes, what comes after?
30: Well, that's the big question that no one who advocates military force ever thinks through. I sat with Henry Kissinger when he did his only oral history years ago, and he said the problem with the United States is it's very easy to get into foreign wars. It's very hard to get out of them. And what comes next is the big question. And if in a country of 93 million people, what comes next is an important question. A slow rolling coup, frankly, a regime change that they orchestrate, not us. We don't impose it on them in the George Bush style in Iraq and Afghanistan or the Obama style in Libya. One that the Iranian people take control of themselves would be the best possible outcome. But as President Trump has said from the beginning, his goal is no nukes, no nukes, no nukes. And that will be an absolute force. I mean, at one point that he'll never give in on. And regime change, be nice if it happens. Yeah. And it probably will happen, especially because they've been forced to turn the internet back on so their own people can have an opportunity to mobilize now. It's not why they did it. They did it because they're so hurting economically. But President Trump did not look like a guy to me who was sweating it out, because he knows that what comes next is important. If Iran has no infrastructure, no energy infrastructure, no anything infrastructure, how does it rebuild? Who pays for it? If they have no income, they've got a huge amount of rebuilding to do. And if with no income, it's very hard to see a coherent Iranian government, you know, 2 years from now. So I think one of the important things to take away from all this is Trump, nobody paid attention to it, but Trump said, I want everybody to join the Abraham Accords.
0: Yeah,
30: in other words,
0: saw that.
30: I want peace in the Middle East. I want the Saudis in, I want the Qataris in, I want everybody in a peace agreement that recognizes Israel and turns away from war and turns towards commerce.
0: Yeah, that's quite a it's quite a challenge out there, and the Arab nations have to come forward and explain exactly why they would oppose such a thing, considering some of their neighbors have already joined the Abraham Accords in the first term. I think it's quite a chess move there. Well, speaking of Israel, haven't heard from them much lately. Where do they stand in all of this? Well, what is Prime Minister Netanyahu's end game here? Do they want to continue the bombing? What are they looking as the final result?
29: I mean,
30: well, in the middle of all this negotiation, what are the Israelis doing quietly taking out all the senior leadership and military capabilities that remain in Lebanon and for Hezbollah, taking out some of the senior leaders, the new senior leaders? You know, usually your half-life in that job is a week, 10 days, before Israel takes you out. So while everybody's paying attention to the peace plan, Israel is slowly but surely continuing to degrade the Israeli proxies for Iran, Hezbollah, and Hamas.
29: And will they accept any kind of resolution here that doesn't involve assurances that Iran will no longer be any kind of threat? Or is it really just, if the nukes are off the table, Israel can live with it?
30: Well, but wait a minute. Now, the nukes off the table is going to require a couple of things. Number one, how do we know the nukes are off the table? We have to have complete inspection, you know, snap inspection, anytime, any place. We have to be involved with observing how are the nukes taken off the table. Where is the so-called uranium dust? Where is the highly enriched uranium? Where is it going? Who controls it? How do we make sure that it's really gone? And then the second part of nukes is how do you enforce it if Iran cheats? So what happens if you have a year from now and inspectors who want to go look at a site and Iran says, sorry, not convenient, can you come back in a week? Well, what you have to enforce that. So you have to assume, okay, if they're saying come back in a week, that means they're cheating. Right. How do you enforce that? Probably militarily.
29: KT, I saw an amazing, fascinating article in the Wall Street Journal talking about how Iran sells oil on the black market. And it goes through all these details, you know, and it's almost like the reporter was embedded in this entire operation. And it turns out that this renegade Iranian oil tanker out there with Iranian sanctioned oil was selling it on the black market to China for Chinese refineries. And it's like, KT, why do we all pretend like China's a friend? Why do we pretend like they're actually a responsible participant in the global community? Why do we just look the other way as they violate all of these sanctions and don't treat Iran as the pariah that they are?
30: You know, the hard part was finding out how that system worked. So there are about 1,000, we're called ghost ships, a ghost fleet. And, yeah. And oil goes from Iran into these tankers. They sail around the world.
29: And by the way, I don't mean to leave India off the hook, too. India is buying this stuff from Iran as well.
30: Yeah, India, mostly China, but India as well. So how do you shut that down other than blow those tankers out of the water? Well, now where Operation Economic Fury comes in, because that's what the Secretary of Treasury has been doing for the last couple of weeks and months. He's been tracking down, how is that money moving? Is it moving by cryptocurrency? Is it moving by bank accounts in third world nations? Iran made such a stupid mistake by bombing that Dubai and others were the countries, and sort of all of a sudden they wanted to join the fight on America's side against Iran, and they opened up all their banking books to the U.S. Treasury. And so we've been able to shut down all those little sneaky little avenues of cryptocurrencies, of money laundering, of black market funds. And so maybe Iran is getting that oil out. Maybe those 1,000 ghost tankers are delivering it to somebody, but Iran's not getting any money from it.
29: Final thing, Scott Bessent, the Treasury Secretary, continues to talk about how there's going to be this end game with their oil wells. They're going to run out of capacity. They're going to have run out of places to put the oil, and they can't afford to let the oil wells dry up. Do we have a good intelligence on when that end date is? It's got to be approaching, since they haven't been able to really put their oil in any proper place and sell it on the market since the blockade began.
30: Yeah, well, we know they're in trouble because they've been putting that whatever, and the reason it doesn't flow is because the oil gets pumped out of a well in the ground, and then it goes in a pipeline, and then it goes to Kerg Island, and then the pipeline deposits the oil in a ghost tanker, and that goes on its merry way to China or India, as you pointed out. That you can't turn that switch off for a whole lot of technical reasons we don't need to go into right now. So some people 2 weeks ago were saying, oh, they've only got 2 weeks left, 3 weeks left before the oil wells blow. Other people said, no, maybe a month, 6 weeks, 2 months. We know they're getting desperate because what are they doing with that oil? They're dragging in old tankers and they're putting it on them and they're bringing in train cars and putting them on railroad cars.
29: So they really are out of space. Yeah.
30: And we think they're dumping it in the sea.
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0: Today's Critter News. It'll come as no surprise to you that D.C. has a rat problem. Washington, D.C. is full of rats. In fact, Washington, D.C. is probably one of the rattiest cities in the country, ranking in the top 10 for rat infestations. It's bad. And we've got a mayor's race going on right now. All Democrats, of course. It's one of those cities where you just have to win the Democrat primary and then you're the mayor. Congratulations, you're the mayor. And every single one of the candidates, well, they can agree on one thing. They got to do something about the rats. Janice Lewis-George, who fashions herself as Zohran Mamdani in a pink pants suit, she actually posed for a picture with trash spilled out all over the street for a Washington Post article headlined, Rats Take the Spotlight in D.C. Elections. I don't know, if you're running to be the mayor of Washington, D.C., you might not want to be pictured standing in a pile of trash. A little too easy to meme that. But it is part of the problem. Not only do we have trash containers that rats can easily get into, but they're also not getting emptied on a regular basis. And when they are getting emptied, food is spilled out all over the place because the trash collectors are doing a sloppy job. And so, well, you're going to get rats. But both candidates, and actually all the people down ticket also, they want to do something about the rats, including naming a rat czar. I want to be the rat czar. What's that hat look like? Do you get a cool fez with maybe some little Mickey Mouse ears on it or something? I want to imagine, you realize that guy never has to buy himself a drink in any bar in this town. You just go in, show him your card. Hi, I'm the rat czar. Make it a double. An amazing gig. I might go for that if this radio thing doesn't work out. They're also proposing rat birth control. I'm not joking. For the exact same amount of time and energy it would put to lay out rat poison, instead they want to do rat birth control. Because apparently Planned Parenthood's lobbying campaign is getting more robust by the day. And they just can't get enough of that birth control. I'm surprised they're not lobbying for a humane method of capturing the rats alive and then surgically castrating them and then let them out back in the wild, because they can't cause any damage now that they've been castrated. Of course, that's kind of nuts. Well, or lack thereof, I guess. Either way, rats are going to be a big issue in the mayor's campaign, and I'm going to go on the record, stick my neck out, and suggest that no matter who wins, the problem won't get solved. It's because they are not in the business of solving problems, but that's okay. The president, although the president, he is, in fact, a man who likes to solve problems. He walked into the job knowing that the federal government had some oversight into how the District of Columbia is run and operated and maintained, and he said he was going to do something about it. He wanted to beautify the city, and yesterday at the cabinet meeting, he talked about some of the achievements. Here he was.
2: So I'm very proud of D.C. because when we came here a little more than a year ago, it was a very dangerous place, and now it's a very safe place. It's been incredible what's happened. As you see the crime numbers, we had restaurants closing up and nobody wanted to go to a restaurant. They were afraid to walk to work. It was a very, very dangerous place, very unsafe. And now it's a very safe place. We brought in the National Guard. We worked with Cash and the FBI. And Janine is doing fantastically. And Todd and everybody. And it's now a very safe city. And people are pouring in. And you see the grass is all beautiful. We put a lot of new grass in. Because, you know, like people, grass has a life too. And this grass, and it was about a long time. But we, the waterfalls we talked about and the fountains are... most of them are in the final stages or fixed. People are writing me letters. People are talking about it. They're all. We have some of the most beautiful fountains in the world, and there wasn't one, not one, that worked. We had 29 out of the 29, not one was worked. In addition to the reflecting pool, which is even, you know, that was the big one of all, but that was a disaster. So, with all of that, and this place is looking beautiful. I rode through it yesterday. The fences are down. The homeless aren't staying here any longer. We're helping them out, but we're not, you know, we just can't have them in the nation's capital. And when foreign dignitaries come in, they're saying, the first thing they're saying to me, this place has really changed. They saw that it was going down. Our whole country was going down, just like D.C. was going down.
0: Right. And let me just be clear here. The money has always been there. the cooperation, certainly whether there was a Democrat or a Republican in the White House, was readily available. It was the will to done or the prioritying, making it a priority to actually get things done and clean up this city and make it better. And that's on Republicans, too. I think when Republicans were present, they just sort of shrugged their shoulders and said, I don't care. Not interested. Trump is interested.
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0: It's Larry O'Connor live from your nation's capital on our flagship station, WMAL. 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world are, number one, the guy who used to sit behind this microphone every morning, Chris DeGaulle, and number two, our guest right now, Kurt Schlichter, senior columnist at Town Hall, and I know already a fan favorite across the network, certainly on my home station, WMAL, our flagship. Kurt, good morning. It's always good to talk to you, my friend.
19: 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I'm in a weird...

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2: All things you don't do. You don't retreat. You don't wear a cocktail dress to a fight. And you don't help the enemy.
3: Did you just describe the Biden administration's strategy to get out of Afghanistan? Pretty sure Lloyd Austin's like, hey, that was mine, Schlichter.
2: Where is Lloyd Austin anyway?
3: Good question.
2: Check
3: those pants again. All right, sorry. Go ahead. Finish what you were saying. I apologize. This is Kurt brings out the worst in me. Forgive me.
2: I know. But enough about the cruise. We'll talk about that in a minute. The bad guy is my new town hall, my brilliant town hall column today, states, they don't understand what's going on. We don't need to educate them. But it's not Donald Trump. Donald Trump is not driving this train. Donald Trump is the avatar of a movement.
3: That's right.
2: What's happening is that the base of the Republican Party got tired of electing a bunch of people who wanted to gentlemanly manage our decline, who wanted to fail, who didn't want to do the things we wanted to do. And John Cornyn was the perfect example of that. You know, every 6 years, he would return to Texas, where I live about half the time, and he would dust off the old cowboy hat, walk around, say yee-haw a couple times, get reelected, go back to Washington, and do absolutely nothing. This is a guy who was running ads in Spanish about amnesty because he wanted to regularize the Dreamers.
3: Yeah.
2: Well, it turns out the Republican base had a dream, too, which was, making foreigners obey our laws.
3: Yeah.
2: He also decided, for reasons that still baffle me, that it would be a brilliant idea for a Republican from Texas to help Democrats with a gun control bill.
3: Yeah, that was probably a miscalculation on the good senator's part. Who, by all accounts, seems to be a fine gentleman, and I appreciate the fact that he has pledged to help the ticket and help the party.
2: Well,
3: what?
2: Homeboy was a little passive. I will help the ticket. The ticket's name is Ken Paxton.
3: Yeah.
2: Ken Paxton's the guy who handed you your cornholio, buddy.
3: It was the evening of his defeat. I offer him a little bit of grace there, but at least, unlike, I didn't even think he'd go that far, Kurt.
2: The thing is, we got Tom Tillis going on with Jake Tapper, which is bad enough. And he's like, now I'm free because I don't have to respond to my voters. I can do what I really
3: want. See, that's the point, isn't it?
2: That's the
3: whole point. I don't have to worry about those pesky voters and their opinion. What's the point? That's the whole point of a republic, is that you're there to represent those voters.
2: I was a lawyer for a while. We call that an admission against interest. You know, when I get somebody on the stand who says, why, yes, you were absolutely right about my motive that I was denying the entire time, I take that as a win. I go price a new car.
3: So how do things look then for the midterms? Because if you listen to the pundits and all the experts in D.C., you know, the ones who told us Kamala Harris was going to win and Hillary Clinton was going to win, those guys, the experts, they tell me that MAGA has chosen all these extremists and troubled candidates like Ken Paxton, and there's no way the people of the state will vote for them. That gives James Tallarico a shot, and in the general, it's going to be a disaster. Do you view it that way? Do you think the gospel, according to James, them, is going to get any legs in Texas?
2: Well, you know, I'm going to write about that on Monday, my 2026 Democrat autopsy of why they got
3: you're writing the autopsy for them now.
2: One of the things is going to be, how did we get to the point where we have a sexually ambiguous blasphemer who doesn't eat meat

0: needs to be the candidate in Texas.
1: In Texas.
0: Oh, how about, I have an idea. Let's go to Maine with a weird communist who has a Nazi tattoo. Now, you say these things.
1: Yeah.
0: And it's completely insane, but you've got, you know, the entire ex-universe of communists going, well, you know, his accidental Nazi tattoo. By the way, accidental Nazi tattoo sounds like an incredible alternative band.
1: I thought that was your improv group in community college.
0: It was my a cappella barbershop.
1: That's right. I always get them. Well, you did do some a cappella improv singing in that troupe, but that's right.
0: A lot of it. Should have heard our cover of Love Will Tear Us Apart. But anyway.
1: Kurt Schlichter is a senior columnist and town hall. And by the way, he's one of the highlights of the upcoming Gulf of America cruise this November. Now, Kurt, we have not had an opportunity to talk about this on the air that I can recall. And if we did, I apologize. It didn't leave an impression. We're going on a cruise, everybody. It's in the Gulf of America, the Caribbean Sea. It's going to be myself. It's going to be this guy, Kurt Schlichter. It's going to be Scott Jennings, Mike Gallagher, and Jennifer Horn from our L.A. station, KRLA. Kurt, this is something you've been talking about for quite some time. Why is it so important for you to have, as you put it, a cool kids cruise?
0: Let me throw this out there. Ahoy.
1: Thank you
0: because
1: for that.
0: If you check Grok, which I do constantly, you will find that I am the guy who is the standard bearer against the conservative cruisers.
1: Right.
0: I was the guy who used to throw the little cruise ship emoji in my ex tweets.
1: You would relentlessly mock Bill Kristol and Jonah Goldberg and David French because you would refer to them as cruise ship conservatives. So are you not guilty of hypocrisy here for embracing a cruise of conservatives?
0: No, I'm guilty of irony. This isn't going to be a bunch of neutered femboys sipping Zimas on the Lido deck.
1: No Zimas. It is a Zima-free zone, my understanding is. We demanded that in the contract.
0: Oh, it's going to be amazing. We're going to be out there hanging out, mixing with people, talking about. I love hanging with our crew.
1: Yeah.
0: The conservative guys, talking to them. I've guest hosted for Mike Gallagher about once. And I know Jennifer Horn.
1: Yes.
0: Except for Jennifer Van Laar, but they're both awesome.
1: That's our managing editor of Red State. You have not guest hosted for me on this program, although I believe you and a young Ben Shapiro guest hosted for me on my old Breitbart show back before anybody knew your names.
0: That's right. 2009, you, me, and that little guy named Ben Shapiro.
1: That's not knows. Whatever became of that Ben Shapiro?
0: I don't know. He's I hope he's well.
1: Yes, sure he is.
0: I hope he's doing okay. Yeah. You know, hope he's making it.
1: Yeah, I should
0: supporting
1: it
0: his family of 33. I mean, that's some stunning potency for a guy who was 12 when we were hanging with him.
1: You know what I love about the idea of the cruise? And by the way, if you want more information about the cruise, go to LarryCruise.com, LarryCruise.com. And I'm told when Kurt and I go out to a bar and have a few cocktails, I'm told we are hilarious. I hear it all the time from Kurt.
0: Well, the antics are going to be amazing and unleashed. And there's some great people coming on the cruise.
1: Yes.
0: A conservative sommelier, Drew Baddich, is showing up.
1: Yep.
0: I have a dude I knew in the military who is an incredible officer. Four tours, including at age 62 when he got in a gunfight with the Taliban. I rode around with him in a Humvee during the L.A. riots. I'm going to see if I can get our friends. I'm going to get our friend Storm Paglia who's coming along.
1: Storm Paglia from Town Hall will be there. My mother and father-in-law are coming on this thing, Kurt.
0: So
1: you really
0: mine.
1: Have to behave yourself. And your in-laws? Oh, Lord. All right, we'll get them together.
0: Oh, it's going to be muy bueno.
1: It's going to be very cool.
0: Cuban.
1: Well, and listen, Scott Jennings is such a warrior when he goes on CNN and has to fight off all of the crazy libs. And by the way, that's a big part of it. You know, Kurt lives in L.A. half the time. And I've been out to dinner with you, Kurt, and we get sort of rambunctious. And I don't know, our wives are always doing that thing where they're looking at the people at the other table, worried that we're going to offend somebody because we are Republicans and we're, you know, open about talking about how we're conservative Republicans. That's not going to be a problem on this cruise. We're going to be surrounded by people who agree with us.
0: It's going to be interesting because for once we're not going to be in enemy territory.
1: Right.
0: That's going to allow us to let our guard down. It's going to allow us to sit back, relax, reflect, and perhaps have a libation or two. Now, if I can, I may even do some cigar thing. I'm not sure you're allowed to smoke on the ship.
1: Oh, actually, we have already arranged. I don't think we've announced this publicly yet, but there is going to be a special cigar and whiskey night. Amongst the people who are part of the Town Hall cruise there, the Salem Town Hall cruise, we're doing a special event for cigars and whiskey. Meredith and I will be hosting that, so you are welcome to join us. It's going to be a great time.
0: Ahoy
1: to you, too.
0: That's a four ahoy idea. Look, you've got to come on the Gulf of America cruise, and it's on Holland America Lines, which you and I both cruised on.
1: Yep.
0: I was on a sister ship. You've been on that ship.
1: Yep. I've been on this very ship that we're going to be on. I know the crew. We were just on this ship, I think, 2 years ago in the Caribbean. So check it out, LarryCruise.com, LarryCruise.com, with all the information. The cabins are going fast. And, Kurt, I can't wait to see. Hopefully I'll see you before the cruise, which is in November.
0: I hope so.
1: Yeah, no, we'll see.
0: I hope so. I come to Washington every once in a while.
1: All right.
0: Do my thing.
1: Keep up the good work. Great column today at Town Hall. Appreciate you joining us, my friend.
0: Well, congratulations on the new gig and... Ahoy.
1: Ahoy to you. So Cotter and Company. More to come.
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1: 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Only takes a minute or two. Your gift will transform a deserving kid for a lifetime. Thank you. Yesterday at the cabinet meeting, President Trump was asked about the New York Knicks. Of course, Trump was born in New York, lifelong resident of Queens. He's a frequent mainstay on courtside at Knicks games, especially if the game is televised, because, you know, he's Donald Trump. So he was asked about the Knicks making it into the finals for the first time in several decades, and here's what he said.
11: Jim Dolan's a great guy. He's as you know, owns and in charge of Madison Square Garden. He's having a good year. Boy, what a team. They win all their games. They have some great players. I think I'll be going to one of the games. Yeah, I was invited by numerous people and Jim, and I think I'll be going. It's great. Great to see you. The Knicks have really, they've really suffered for years.
12: What's your prediction?
1: Knicks have suffered for years. Knicks fans have suffered for years. So you would forgive Knicks fans for having a bit of a foggy memory about the last time they actually were on top. Governor Kathy Hochul apparently suffering from that dilemma because she was asked about the president going to the game and she said this.
13: You think of him saying he's a lifelong Knicks fan. I think that's how the Times reported it.
14: I ask him to name the starting lineup from 1993 championship team and see how he does.
1: Starting lineup of the 93 championship team. Don't give me, I got this now. It's Michael Jordan, Scottie Pippen, Bill Cartwright. God, I can't remember who the other guard and forward was, but it was the Chicago Bulls. The Knicks didn't win the championship in 93, nor did they win it in 2003, nor did they win it in 83. It was 73. Elgin Baylor, by the way. Wait, Elgin Baylor was with the Bullets, I think. Can't call them the Bullets anymore. Anyway, the point is, no, Elgin Baylor was with the Knicks. I'm going to get in trouble now. The point is, she completely screwed up. There was no 93 Knicks championship team, so here she is trying to own Donald. And by the, this is not like Hillary Clinton saying, oh, I've always been a Yankees fan, when we know she grew up in Chicago and she was a Cubs fan, and the regular garbage that politicians do. We know that Trump is a huge Knicks fan. We know that Trump has gone to Madison Square Garden over the years because we've got it on video. Here's Trump at a Knicks game for everyone to see.
15: Marv's 43rd birthday. Mazel tov, marvelous.
16: Thank you. Thank you so much. The staff doing its research, obviously, Matt. I'm just emotionally crushed by this, it should be pointed out.
17: 43?
16: Oh, it's your good friend Donald Trump,
17: Matt. Donald,
16: yes.
17: I think he's fine.
16: What does it say? Walk on? It's very nice. Marla, thank you very much. Thank you.
18: Were you around for the last?
16: Thank you. I told you never to bother me during the telecast. Very, very embarrassing. Thank you.
1: Donald Trump with his then-wife, Marla Maples, Broadway star of The Will Rogers Follies. By the way, I saw her in that. She was terrific. Doing a cameo, walking on while Marv Albert is broadcasting during a break. And there goes Trump walking right in and stealing some camera time. And there's clip after clip after clip after clip of him going to the Knicks games. Now, it's not a big deal whether he wants to go to the Knicks games or not. It's not a big deal whether he goes to the Knicks game or not. The big deal is, will he be cheered at the Knicks game? Think about it. It is New York, pretty hostile territory, city that just elected a communist, and yet he is a New Yorker, and let's face it, anyone who's going to this Knicks game, they're the elite, 1% of the 1%. If they can afford it, the cheapest seats are going to be like $5,000 for standing room. So if it's true that only the elites and the rich like Trump, then they'll give him a huge ovation. Or they'll do the performative boos, or maybe.
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18: Breaking news this hour from townhall.com. I'm Michael Harrington. The military says that it stopped another commercial vessel trying to run the U.S. blockade of Iranian ports.
24: U.S. military officials say the Gambia flag bulk carrier Liane Star ignored multiple warnings from U.S. forces overnight. Officials also say because of the ignored warnings, they struck the vessel's engine room with a missile. Meanwhile, that ship remains adrift in the Gulf of Oman. The U.S. launched the blockade on April 17th in response to Iran effectively closing the strait after the war began.
18: Correspondent Andrew Stewart. Britain's economy is under pressure these days, and some leaders are pointing the finger at Brexit and voters. But critics say that misses the bigger picture.
25: Conservative analysts note the UK's economic growth since 2017 has roughly matched or exceeded parts of Europe, with Germany lagging behind. They argue stagnation across the region stems from high regulation, costly energy policies, and heavy spending, not Brexit alone, and say recovery may hinge on lower taxes and pro-growth reforms. Ken Lorman reporting.
18: The latest action to undo Biden-era regulations on so-called climate change, the Securities Exchange Commission is proposing the repeal of a rule that requires public companies to report their greenhouse gas emissions and the risk they face from global warming. The disclosure rule has been on hold since last year after the commission said it was pausing its legal defense after legal challenges by business groups and Republican-led states. Ukraine has launched two strikes on Russian energy sites this weekend. Russian authorities say drone debris set fire to a storage facility in the Rostov region, and civilian infrastructure was reported damaged in the Saratov region. Ukraine has increased attacks on oil and gas facilities. More on these stories at townhall.com.
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10: Items from John's morning newsletter, news items, and at the end of the week, we go over the stories that are most interesting or most provocative, and we want to start with the papal encyclical, John. I haven't read Pope Leo's latest because he's my age, and I really, this is not a theological statement at all, I don't think he has any idea. He might as well have issued an encyclical about volcanoes, tsunamis, and earthquakes. It's coming. What, have you read it yet?
11: I have read about half of it, and I have a more generous view than you do.
10: He's trying, but I mean, really, they're not going to stop. People are not going to stop innovating, right?
11: Well, he makes the point that, you know, there are two things. There's understanding and there's love, and AI will be able to understand better than any of us in a very short period of time, but its emotional capabilities are zero, or at least they're zero at the moment. What's most interesting to me is a fellow named Kate Metz, who writes about technology for the New York Times and is arguably one of the best technology reporters in the business, did a piece this week in which he interviewed sort of the Silicon Valley tech elite, and one of its members went on to say that it was all fine and well that the Pope had his views, but the fact is that AI was going to do better what God was supposed to do, heal the sick and feed the poor and so on and so forth, and that what all of the insiders, so to speak, were driving toward was a machine god, essentially.
10: Well, I noted that you brought up Dawkins. And, of course, Hitch was a friend of mine, was on the program every week till he died. And we had the God delusion discussion a number of times. Professor Dawkins has been on the program as well, mocked me for being a Christian. That's okay. I'm used to it. But I would imagine the bros are not very God-driven, although Peter Thiel is.
11: Well, the thing that makes it politically relevant, I think, is that if, you know, these tech bros should keep their mouths shut, because now that they've said what they've said, which is that they were working towards a machine god, there's about, 85% of the country that thinks that's a really bad idea.
10: Amen.
11: And if you're trying to, build public support for AI and build public support for your ability to be, unencumbered by regulations so that you can innovate your little heart out, at the same time that you're arguing that the machine is God, I think AI is going to be the major issue of the 2028 election, presidential election. And I think the reason for that is this, it's a basic division. 85% of us, sort of, not 85%, but of the majority of Americans, and certainly the majority of the electorate, believe that religion is not the sphere of tech bros in Silicon Valley. And politicians left and right, can use this issue to great effect, I believe.
10: Now, it's very rare that John Ellis and the News Item staff step away from the news and do a little bit of prophecy. So when he does, I glom on to that. You just prophesied the issue in 2028. I agree with you, because I've seen, like, the robins returning and tell us it's spring. The opposition to data centers, wherever I live, is big. And I think it's dumb, but it's real. And I think that's connected to AI, and AOC, of course, the squad hates AI and data centers. So it is going to be big in 2028, but I'm not sure how a candidate ought to approach it.
11: Well, the Fox News poll is out today, and it says that 80% of the American people believe that it is, quote, urgent, end quote, to put some guardrails around AI. So public opinion has moved very fast toward, hemming these tech bros in. And that will only increase, I believe. I had an interview with a guy named Josh Tarangel, who wrote a book called AI for Good. It's a story about people who, various people who use AI to do great things. And I asked him how the book tour went, and he said, "Well, I learned one thing." I said, "What was that?" He said, "Everybody hates AI."
10: Well, there's nothing like a book crowd to tell you that. John, I want to make sure we get to Carolyn. I don't want to mispronounce her name. Kasani or Kasan? Because
11: Kasan.
10: Kasan. Her never coming back is eye-opening. Because when something big happens, like the closure of the Strait, and we realize there's a vulnerability, fragility, the market adapts. I mean, really quickly. The market is very smart. A million people make decisions about their energy future. You want to sum up what she wrote about? And I thought that was fascinating.
11: Yeah. Carolyn teaches at NYU, teaches energy business at NYU, and she wrote a piece today, or posted a piece today, that said what we thought was a supply story has become a demand story. And what she meant by that is that over 100 nations, various policies have been, put forward to suppress demand for energy. And it has created a situation where, with four-day work weeks and only use air conditioning X number of hours. And you and I remember, the Nixon stuff after OPEC raised prices.
10: Oh,
11: it's that thing of governments trying to suppress demand so that, the cost of energy will not run away. Her point is that this is now going to be learned behavior, and that it's behavior that won't go away, and that will create, with less demand, there'll be lower prices for energy. And so she thinks that one of the outcomes of the war will be, quote, demand adaption, meaning living in a world of less, and therefore demanding less, and therefore stabilizing the price of energy. The whole thing of the price of oil is going to go to $150 a barrel or $200 a barrel, she argues persuasively that that's just not going to happen.
10: You know, I noticed yesterday, because my wife and I own a little bit of Costco stock, it's widows and orphans stock, and the Costco had their blowout quarter. Of course, price is down a little bit today, but that's because people are trying to save money and they go to Costco for their gas and they stay to shop. That's adaptive behavior. Now, transfer the fact that everyone's adapting to China, and for Xi Jinping, don't you think he's looking at the fact that straits being closed is a very bad thing? I mean, he'd like the Taiwan Strait to be under control, but the Strait of Malacca is what he needs to never be closed. Isn't this a very bad precedent for China?
11: Very bad. China has probably adapted best simply because of their reserves and because of the government being able to say, you know, don't do this, and everybody, you know, has to go along. But the Malacca Strait is obviously a key concern. It's even more important, arguably, than the Strait of Hormuz. And the precedent of, you know, a country claiming sovereignty over a vital choke point is not something that China's going to allow in its neighborhood, that's for sure.
10: Let me close with something you brought to my attention. The fellows over at Ruthless Podcast alluded to this. Ken Paxton's voters came back. John Cornyn's voters did not. So the whole election is Ken Paxton got his 800,000 people back out for the runoff. John Cornyn did not get his 900,000 people back to the runoff. It's a Tuesday after the long weekend. It's hard to do, but the Paxton people are more motivated. But that's a warning sign to Republicans about energy in the base. Is that what you take away from it?
11: Yeah. I mean, Paxton got, I think, 878,000 in the first primary and lost to Cornyn. But Cornyn didn't get a majority, so there's a runoff primary. Paxton's vote increased from 878,000 votes to 885,000 votes, so a net gain of 7,000 votes. What happened, Cornyn's vote, he got 900,000 plus the first time around. He got 500,000 the next time around, so 400,000 voters essentially disappeared. So the question is why? If you're a Republican and you're worried about these things, you think to yourself, we can't have those 400,000, metaphorically, sit out this election because we'll lose to James Tallarico. If you're looking at the Paxton campaign, you have to say, we have to make Tallarico so unpalatable that those Cornyn voters will vote.
10: We'll come
11: us.
10: Back. And it's Greg Abbott's job. And John Thune came to the program on Wednesday to say it's our job, too. But I think it'll get done. But you're right. Those 400,000 are a marker for every Republican campaign in the fall. John Ellis, follow him on X at Ellis Items. If you want news items, you can try it for free. It's at Substack, News Items, John Ellis. Google Substack, and you'll get there. Stay tuned. I'll be right back, America.
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10: To today's challenges surrounding constitutional rights, especially the right to free expression and religious liberty, it's a powerful documentary that makes the point every generation have got to defend those freedoms that make America exceptional, and the Free Exercise Clause is one of those. By Dawn's Early Light traces the pivotal moments of the War of 1812, which leads to the bombardment of Fort McHenry, which leads to, of course, Francis Scott Key watching it and writing the Star-Spangled Banner. And the film then, the documentary, that's again Sunday night at 7 p.m. on the Salem News Channel, draws a parallel to a different kind of battle, one that's not fought with cannons, but within the institutions of the country itself. And the documentary argues that everything is on the line about religious liberty right now. Last February, President Trump signed Executive Order 14202, and that was all about religious liberty and making sure that a whole government effort went into protecting our First Amendment freedoms. But when you watch By Dawn's Early Light, you're going to see that that work is far from being complete. Our friends from Alliance Defending Freedom, our friends at Thomas More Society, our friends all over the place, and especially this documentary, makes the point that the task force to eradicate anti-Christian bias has done great work, and they're continuing to do great work. So make a note, watch this documentary, By Dawn's Early Light, Sunday night, 7 p.m. Eastern Time, on the Salem News Channel. I think you'll love it. I really do. Second story I want to tell you is yesterday I was flying across country, and it, you know, it's supposed to be a total 6-hour flight, and it was 14 hours. And that's because many things went wrong along the way. But I have nothing but praise for United Airlines, on whose planes I was flying, because the first delay occurred in Newark, where people go to die in airports. And at Newark, there was a mechanical problem. And the captain, God love him, came out and he said, "Hey, everybody, I know you want to get to California, and I know it's a long flight, but it's one of those judgment calls. We're not going to fly today on that plane. We're going to get a different plane because that plane's got X, Y, and Z on it. And I could probably ignore it, but you never know. If we hit turbulence, one of my stewards is not going to be strapped in." So we had to switch planes. And that took, you know, okay, he got applause because people like to know. People just like to know. Then we do switch planes, and we're, you know, 2 hours behind. We get up in the air from Newark to California, John Wayne. And screaming from behind me, screaming. And stewards, they go into action, and a baby, maybe an infant, maybe a couple of months old, but a baby, has had seizures. And mom is, I think it was mom, I don't know, I wasn't close enough to see, is screaming. And boy, those stewards were pros. And boy, did they kick in. And we diverted to Colorado Springs. And, of course, everyone knows, baby has seizures. You're going to get to a hospital as soon as possible. And happy ending at the end, sort of, to the extent we can now say a prayer for the baby and the family. Young parents scared them to death, I'm sure. They did not have other children with them, so it's their first child. And, you know, stuff happens when you're a new parent and you're just scared all the time. And especially if you have a seizure of any sort. So we divert, land at Colorado Springs. There are ambulances everywhere, and mom and dad and baby get off. And the captain comes on and says, "We're going to top off the fuel and get you to California." No one's mad. No one's upset. Because what that is perspective. You have no real problems unless you're an Iranian oppressed by the regime, or an Iranian within reach of the regime's thugs, or a neighbor to Iran, or within range of whatever ballistic missiles they have left because they're crazy, lunatic regime. I don't know if we're going to do a deal with them, but you have no problems unless you're the United States military and you're facing off with them and they want to kill as many of you as possible. And we have family in harm's way, so I'm hoping that the war resolves quickly with Iran's capitulation. But I think the president is doing the right thing, and I think he will do the right thing. We're in such better place than we were 15, 18 months ago. Iran has smashed up their nuclear program at Fodor, is obliterated. All of their highly enriched uranium is dust, as the president likes to say, no dollars for unless we get the dust. That's great. But we don't know yet. I'll talk with Matt Continetti after the break about where we are. Here's something I want to show you that the fetching misses. We've been watching Shetlands again, which is the longest-running serial murderer show ever. The Shetlands have a grand total of like 25,000 people living on all the islands, and they got enough murders to go through 15 seasons of Shetlands. But that's an old joke about English murder mysteries. But we finished season 6. We're not in any hurry. We do one season at a time. And we've been to Scotland a couple of times, and she sent me, the Fetching Mrs. Hewitt did, an Instagram video today. Can we play that, Harley, please? Oh, the music is by Madonna, so we'll dump out of the music. It's about driving. Nothing stresses a marriage more than driving in the Scottish Highlands in the rain. And I am living proof to that. But I wasn't the driver, because I'm not as good with a stick shift as the Fetching Mrs. Hewitt. So we had our 3 kids. They were younger. This is 15 years ago. And her sister with us. And the only vehicle available to rent was one of those airport van things, 15-passenger vehicles, which are the most dangerous vehicles on the road. I know that because I had law partners who represented companies that made them. They flip over. They kill people. It's just they're a dangerous vehicle, if you don't. And it's, of course, you're on the wrong side. The car's built the wrong way for Americans. And then the stick shift, even though the Fetching Mrs. Hewitt grew up with the stick shift, and I'm an okay. I've snapped my cable clutch a couple of times in the past, but the cable clutch wire, whatever it is, I've snapped that a few times, but I could have done it. But she said, "I'll do it." Well, my children, before or since, have never heard that many words come out of my mouth. My sister-in-law was just shocked. But it's because the Scottish Highlands, they built the road for rabbits. that they're built for two horses going in opposite directions, not two cars. And they're in the middle of nowhere, and the Scots are not particularly great drivers. This is why the Highland regiments are fearless. They grew up in the Scots. So I just want you to know, I put that all on my X feed. Go over there if you want to see the whole video, because it's funny as can be. Madonna, Like a Prayer, is the perfect background music to that. Let me remind you about our wonderful friends at Angel Tree. We have a week left to get, you know, maybe another 100 kids sent to camp. Give a listen to Beth.
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2: Times, but we will see. Matt, just very quickly before we get a break, Nick Lemon's written this wonderful new book, Returning. He's a Jew. He's about being a Jew. It's about five generations of Jews. I don't think he can win any book award, the Pulitzer or the National Book Award, because he's Jewish. Do you agree with me?
3: I think it'd be very unlikely. 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You look at the harassment that plagues Jewish events, the murders in the case of the Israel event in Washington last year. I think there's a stigma attached to Jewish authors, and especially pro-Israel voices.
2: 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Republicans choose well. 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
4: 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We stand strong, united. 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
5: Believe that their stranglehold over the Strait of Hormuz is going to impose enough economic pain that Trump will settle for less than what he wants. And Trump believes that our blockade of Iranian ports is causing enough damage to an already ruined Iranian economy that eventually the Iranians will fold or the house of cards will collapse. And so I when I look at the different currents of diplomacy taking place, Hugh, I actually think it has more to do with managing expectations in the energy markets than it does with actually getting to a deal.
6: Okay,
5: because
6: yeah.
5: If we know one thing about the Iranians, they're going to lie and they're going to cheat.
6: I don't want a deal, really. I'm kind of hoping the president walks out and says there is no deal because these people won't actually get an agreement in place, but I tried, and that we go back to active combat. The problem is the Saudis have got desal plants on which they rely, and the Journal posted a story today. The UAE has been in there punching above their weight hard against Iran. They're ready to go a few more rounds. Oman is setting up a toll booth because they haven't got the natural gas that Qatar has or the oil that the Saudis and the UAE does. They'd love that system. I think that we are much better off than we were 15 months ago, so much more better off. But Americans like perfect a lot more than they like the good, Matt. Is that going to weigh heavily on Donald Trump's mind in making a decision here?
5: Well, look, I think the war has been unpopular in the polls because there is no discernible outcome at the moment. But I don't think that's affecting Donald Trump's decisions. We've heard it again and again. He said he's willing to wait. He said that he doesn't care about the midterms. Now, of course, that really panicked a lot of Republicans, but that's Trump telegraphing to the Iranian government,
6: right?
5: You can't frighten me into signing a bad deal ahead of the elections because I have a longer time horizon. I have another 2 years in office. And so we have to put this in the context of the other conflicts in the region, Hugh. These wars are not easily settled. Israel and Hezbollah continue to fight. Right? Hezbollah striking Israel with these drones and Israel striking back.
6: And history does not
5: reward.
6: History does not reward leaders who let electoral politics interfere with geostrategy. I'm thinking Nixon in 1970 in Vietnam. I am thinking about W after getting thumped, as he said in 2006. He doubled down with the surge. You can't be driven by polling for a midterm, or you'll make bad mistakes. Churchill, I'm reading The Finest Hour right now, his second volume in the World War II memoirs, he applauds Roosevelt for just insulting Mussolini, you know, 5 months ahead of the 1940 election when he needed the Italian-American vote. And he said some leaders had their resolves, and FDR had a resolve about England and Germany. Do you think Trump has a resolve about Iran that they're gonna lose this war? This regime is gonna eventually collapse.
5: I think his resolve is about the regime cannot have a nuclear bomb. That's what he's been clear about since before he entered electoral politics. It's what he's been clear about since the day he launched his first campaign in 2015. And so that means that until Iranians say that they are going to give up their nuclear infrastructure, I really am skeptical that we'll reach a deal. There's a lot of pressure in Washington for some type of deal to open the Strait of Hormuz and in exchange for us relaxing our blockade of ports, of the Iranian ports. And while that might lead to some short-term economic benefit for the world and for Trump in terms of lowered gas prices, it doesn't really meet his goal of preventing Iran from obtaining a nuclear weapon. So that's why I believe that the status quo, this kind of roller coaster ride of threats and then diplomacy and then we're on the verge of a deal, but then we kind of wait a little bit longer, that's going to continue as the blockade imposes economic pain on the Iranian government.
6: All right, last question, again referencing yesterday's commentary podcast. And if you missed it, America, go find Thursday's. It was fascinating. At the end, John, for whom I have the equal of respect of any commentator and analyst in America, said the risen Christ could run as the Republican nominee in 2028 and he's not going to win. I don't agree with that, but you didn't comment. What do you think?
5: Yeah, I didn't comment because I wasn't there.
6: I
5: was on Wednesday's podcast. But if John had said that in my presence, I would have laughed and said, no, you're wrong.
6: Okay.
5: I think he'd win the nomination.
6: Because that's easy way out, Matt. But I don't think that's really the easy way out. But what about the bigger point that Republicans are doomed, whether it's J.D. or Marco or Dave McCormick or Tom Cotton or Mike Pompeo? What about that? I don't think they're doomed.
5: Oh, in 28?
6: Yeah.
5: No, it's far too early. Look, the Republicans have a lot of troubles right now, Hugh, but they have one great advantage. They're going up against the Democrats.
6: Yes.
5: And the Democrats, it's not that the Democrats haven't started thinking about what went wrong in 2024. They're not interested in thinking about what went wrong in 2024. Look at the reaction to Jill Biden's comments this week, saying that she thought that her husband had a stroke, and then cheering him on to keep staying in the race. The Democrats are the Republicans' best weapon.
6: And the gift that keeps on giving is the base of the Democratic Party. Matt Continetti, follow him on X at Continetti. Go read his column in the Wall Street Journal today, and, of course, anything he writes at AEI or anywhere. Thank you, Matt. I'll be right back, America. Stay tuned.
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6: Welcome back, America. I'm Hugh Hewitt. Coming up next hour, Noah C. Rothman joins us. Abe Greenwald joins us. Don't miss any of the big weekend show. Some things in broadcast amuse me. A few things outrage me. Most stuff I just think in politics is pretty idiotic. But Kathy Hochul this week amused me. First of all, here she is on MS Now talking to their 8 viewers about Donald Trump and the Knicks. Cut number 4.
10: You think of him saying he's a lifelong Knicks fan. I think that's how the Times reported it.
11: I ask him to name the starting lineup from 1993 championship team and see how he does.
6: Okay, they didn't win the championship in 1993. But by the way, oh, here's Donald Trump courtside catching Charles Oakley as he goes into the first row. Cut number 5.
12: 162 late. The last time diving into the arms of Donald Trump. Gave what I did? Well, I never realized how big he was until I was holding him. This was not pretty.
13: Did you take a hard hit?
12: A little bit of a hit, but he's great. He's a good guy. I know him, so it's okay.
6: Okay.
12: What do you think of the Knicks comeback?
6: The president was then just the Donald, and he's courtside, of course. Then The Apprentice, season 4, Donald Trump, cut number 6.
14: Hey, Isaiah.
15: How you doing?
16: I'm doing great. Thank you so much.
15: Hello, how you doing?
16: It is
15: so good to see you.
14: Now, this is a winner.
15: I think y'all should make the Donald shoot a free throw.
17: Oh, and the pressure's on. Oh, we got a sub. We got a sub.
18: We got a sub.
19: Yeah.
20: We got a pretty cheerleader.
21: This definitely is going in.
6: Nothing but net. For the president. So I'm just saying, Kathy Hochul, that was amusing. This makes me angry. Dr. Jill Biden, CBS Sunday Morning, cut number 7.
22: Were you horrified as you saw it unfold?
23: I wasn't horrified. I was frightened because I had never, ever seen Joe like that.
24: With dealing with everything we have to do with... Look, if we finally beat Medicare.
25: Thank you, President Biden.
23: Before or since? Never.
22: Or since?
23: Yes.
22: Or
23: You've
22: since? You've never seen him like
23: never.
22: That?
23: Never. No.
22: What happened?
23: I don't know what happened. I mean, as I watched it, I thought, oh, my God, he's having a stroke.
6: Okay, stop. Right there. That's what makes me angry. If the fetching Mrs. Hewitt ever thinks I'm having a stroke, she's calling 911 because you got to get to the hospital within an hour to get the drug that minimizes the damage, as I will do for her, as Dr. Joe Biden did not do for the President of the United States. So that's not true. So I'm not angry at Dr. Joe Biden, who's just trying to rehab a career so she can go out on the speaking circuit and sell some books. I'm angry at whoever that was. I don't know who was sitting opposite her saying, wait a minute, if you think he's having a stroke, don't you stop the show? Because that is the obvious question. Stay tuned. Noah Rothman, Abe Greenwald, and much, much more coming up in Hour 2 of today's Hugh Hewitt Show.
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3: Breaking news this hour from townhall.com. I'm Michael Harrington. A new report from a congressional research group is drawing sharp reactions over corporate tax policy.
4: The Congressional Research Service suggests a revenue-maximizing corporate tax rate could be far higher than today's 21%, possibly topping 70%. The finding is based on theoretical economic models. Conservative critics dispute that conclusion, pointing out that corporate tax revenues are up nearly 50% since the Trump corporate rate cut from 35%. The Committee to Unleash Prosperity asks, if cutting the rate to 21% raised revenue, how could raising the rate to 70% also increase revenues? Ken Lorman reporting.
3: A look back at the debate over net neutrality and what conservatives say they've learned since its repeal.
5: When the Trump FCC rolled back Obama-era internet regulations in 2017, critics warned of higher costs and a digital divide. But conservatives argued the rules were heavy-handed government overreach that slowed investment and innovation. They say deregulation delivered, boosting network expansion, cutting prices dramatically, and increasing internet speeds nationwide, especially in rural areas. Supporters maintain a market-based approach, not federal mandates, remains the best way to keep the internet fast, affordable, and competitive. Ron Taylor reporting.
3: American allies are emphasizing the need for unity and cooperation as security threats increase across regional borders. Japanese Defense Minister Koizumi said today that he is in praise of Defense Secretary Pete Hegseth's commitment to the Indo-Pacific, but he warns that divisions among the U.S., Europe, and allies could weaken deterrence. Ethiopians preparing to vote in an election today that the ruling party is expected to win in a landslide. The country has 50 million registered voters out of 130 million people. More on these stories at townhall.com.
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8: On July 20th, 1969, the world watched as an American astronaut stepped foot where no human being had ever stepped, under the surface of the moon. Neil Armstrong's words were simple, but the moment was historic.
10: That's one small step for man, one giant leap for mankind.
8: The Apollo 11 mission was the result of years of sacrifice, innovation, and national resolve. More than 400,000 Americans worked behind the scenes to make the mission possible. At a time of division at home and tension abroad, the moon landing reminded the world what free people could accomplish when united by a common goal. America didn't just reach the moon. We proved that there were no limits to what we could imagine or achieve.
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15: Portions of this program may have been recorded.
16: Morning, glory, and evening, grace, America. I'm Hugh Hewitt. It's draft night, so I've got my Cleveland Browns tie on. Don't forget, 8 o'clock tonight, Browns are on the clock for number 6. So pleased to welcome back to the Hugh Hewitt Show, Molly Hemingway. Molly is the author of this wonderful new book, Alito, The Justice Who Reshaped the Supreme Court and Restored the Constitution. Molly, welcome back. Congratulations. A fabulous book. I hope you're enjoying the book tour. Are you?
17: I am. I'm really glad. I knew I wanted to write the book, and I'm thrilled that so many people also wanted to know more about Justice Alito. You know, he's been on the court for a long time, but people don't really know that much about him. And as he gets more important, I think the curiosity about him has grown. So I'm just thrilled with how it's going and the reception it's getting.
16: Now, I can attest, now Justice Alito worked down the hall from me when I was at Justice in Bill Smith's office and then Ed Meese's office, but he was the SG and OLC. I never met him. And so I didn't know anything about him. I've never met him. I've never talked to him. Talked to a few of the justices. I know some of them, but not Justice Alito. So your book was a revelation to me. I read all Supreme Court books, and so I can tell the audience and they know. This is very entertaining for a lot of reasons. I want to give you my favorite line in the book from page 274. Justice Alito represents the best of mid-20th century America, a country that is disappearing. That's not an architectural review. That's a commentary on Americans in America. Explain to people what you meant by that, Molly.
17: Well, we have a Supreme Court that has quite a few originalists on the court, but they don't always vote the same way. You know, originalists are people who care about the original meaning of the Constitution at the time it was written or at the time the Bill of Rights was drafted or it was amended. And they are different in how they operate. And I'm trying to explain how Alito is different than some of his colleagues. He's less philosophical than a Justice Scalia or a Justice Thomas. These are guys who just know what the law should be. They don't really care if anyone else is with them because they know they're right. Alito is different. He likes to think about how to get the court to where it should be. He frequently agreed with Scalia. He agrees with Thomas, but he thinks more about how do we get to that place so that the country can benefit from this better understanding of the law. And I trace some of that back to his upbringing. He's the son of an Italian immigrant. He's the grandson of four Italian immigrants. And he grew up in a very middle-class area of New Jersey. He saw what happened as the left began taking over cities and how it didn't hurt the elites. It hurt the middle class and the lower classes. And he cares about that. And he wants America to have, he sees in America what it can be. And he's frustrated when people are trying to destroy that or attack the founding. And so he has a slightly different approach, and it's an interesting one. And I think it resonates for us a lot right now, as a lot of people are feeling this. What happened to the country and what can we do about it?
16: Well, what I got out of that is that he's a boomer, as I am a boomer. And he's like the Wonder Years Justice, as like the Chief Justice is. He's the only, in terms of personality type, I think the Chief Justice and Justice Alito are the closest in terms of personality. I know the Chief, I've known him for a long time, but I do not know Justice Alito except for your book. And they're very measured. They're very, he's not a Midwesterner, but he acts like a Midwesterner. He's very courteous. I think I know his wife like times 100 because Niles, Ohio, full of Italian-Americans of that mid-century America, and they can be opinionated. They do fly flags. They'll let you know what they think. Let's talk about her for a little bit. Tell us about Mrs. Alito.
17: So one of the reasons why people don't know much about Justice Alito, despite his importance and being behind so many of these major decisions, is he is so quiet and so reserved. He avoids any attention. If you go to a party and there are multiple Supreme Court justices there or very powerful people in D.C., he's the one who's just in the corner quietly listening. His wife, on the other hand, is this unbelievably outgoing and gregarious woman. She absolutely is her own woman. She has her own thoughts. She holds them strongly. And people are surprised, I think, to see that someone as reserved as Justice Alito is with such a force of nature as Martha Ann, his wife.
16: I think it comes through again and again in Alito, and I think people should realize justices are human beings. They are extensions of their family, their wives, their spouses, if they are married, extraordinarily important in their life. And you learn a lot about them. Small details I learned, Molly. I did not know that Justice Alito took Justice Kennedy's chambers. And until, I've been teaching common law for 35 years. I did not know until this day that when someone retired, it's like the House of Representatives. You get to choose chambers based on seniority. So he moved to the front of the building. Why would anyone want to get closer to the protesters?
17: Well, at the time that he was moving there, I don't think he realized how common some of these protests would be. And it was, in fact, right when he moved there that it really got going with the Kavanaugh having just been confirmed as he's moving in. And people are scaling the walls, behaving in a way that we don't normally associate with the Supreme Court. We have had a lot of history of political protest in this country, but usually it's against the political institutions like Congress or the White House. And the Supreme Court is supposed to be not beholden to political pressure. It is not supposed to operate as a political body. And so when we've seen in recent years, you know, Chuck Schumer going on the steps of the Supreme Court to call for retribution against Justice Kavanaugh and Justice Gorsuch, and then within a few years, they're actually facing death threats, some of them quite serious. This is not what we have seen with pressure on the Supreme Court previously.
16: There is a funny bit as well. I know you're incredibly well-sourced, Molly, and you're careful about your sources, but when you describe Justice Alito's chambers, his style is early hodgepodge. Sounds like a comfortable office to me. That's how I would describe it. Is it just a comfortable office?
17: Well, and that's how he would describe it, is as early hodgepodge. It has things that mean a lot to him. You know, a painting of the New Jersey shore. He is the one person I've met from New Jersey who really believes it's the best state in the union. He does not tolerate any jokes about Jersey, no jokes about the Jersey shore. He's a very proud New Jerseyan. And then he also has family and grandkids, and he cares about them deeply. So there are things like that in the office as well. Clerks frequently give gifts at the end of their time. Clerks serve a one-year term, and they rotate, you know, every year you get a new set of clerks, and so you'll see some of that. And it is well known that Justice Alito is the court's current biggest baseball fan, and so he has
16: You gave me an itch that I once scratched at some point. He went to Phillies Fanatics baseball camp, which is unusual for a justice of the United States Supreme Court. It's better than buying a sports car when you're in a midlife crisis. I love the Guardians. He's a different league, so the Phillies, we never play against each other, very, very rarely, so I don't much care about the Philly. But being a baseball fan is a real deal, and as is Justice Kavanaugh. He's the real thing. He doesn't go to a game every now and then. He's glued in. He's wired in. I can't imagine what the chambers are like the day after the Phillies lost in a playoff. Any of the clerks tell you?
17: Well, he takes these losses very personally. And one of the things I believe is that when he was a kid and he would go to a Phillies game, if they lost, he was absolutely inconsolable. And his clerks will talk about how if he goes into his meetings with the other justices and things don't go the way he would like, they can tell as he's walking down the hallway because he wears it on his face. He's gotten in trouble for how much he shares his own feelings through his facial expressions, because he has a hard time fighting it. But he also thinks that being a Phillies fan is key to his personality, because he says, you know, where he grew up, you could either be a Yankees fan or a Phillies fan. If you're a Yankees fan, you're winning all the time. You don't ever have to really suffer major losses or defeats. When you're a Phillies fan, you had to deal with a lot of loss and defeat. Learning how to handle heartbreak is a really important skill for someone who needs to be forbearing and for who needs to fight a long battle. And so he thinks that psychologically it's more helpful to be a fan of a team that has a losing record than one that always wins.
16: It's an excellent argument for nominating the next justice from Northeastern Ohio, who's a Browns fan and a Guardians fan, because they've never won anything, and therefore they would be very, very solid like Justice Alito. Do you think we got a minute to the break, Molly, and she'll be back next hour. We're going to talk a little more substance on originalism, divisions within among the six conservative originalists on the court. But do you think, Molly, that President Trump will be looking for someone like Justice Alito who cannot be easily moved, who is his own justice and understands themselves and their theory, and he doesn't much care what he wants to persuade, but he's not going to be shoved around?
17: There's something about Justice Alito's consistency. You saw it when he was on the Third Circuit as a federal judge for 15 years, and then on the Supreme Court as well. Like Thomas, you know, people say, oh, they're predictable. No, they're just consistent. And I do think that consistency is something the conservative legal movement and Trump will be looking for. And it is a little bit at odds with another thing they're always looking for, which is youth. Sometimes with youth, you don't know if someone's going to be consistent. You don't know enough about how they handle difficult cases. But the Republicans seem to get better over time with this on choosing.
16: Molly is coming back next hour. We're going to continue to talk about Alito during the next three segments when I update you on the news. Go out and order the book, Alito. It's very high on Amazon. Make it higher. Molly Hemingway. The book is simply Alito. You can't miss it. And you'll love it. It's not just for lawyers. It's for everyone who votes and wants to know what the court is doing. Stay tuned, America.
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16: Welcome back, America. I'm Hugh Hewitt. It's draft night. That means I'll be watching TV tonight until pick 6 and 24 are in. Vic Mattis, are you sufficiently an NFL fan that you watch the draft?
26: Hello, Hugh. It's great to be on your show. The answer is no. I follow the, obviously, the Washington Commanders, and I hope they have some good picks after another bad year. But I don't exactly hold my breath for these things. It's not as desperate a situation in my mind when you think about what's happening, you know, in basketball, and in particularly the plight of college basketball these days, which is like its own version of a draft. I mean, everybody gets into the portal and nobody stays for 4 years. But I feel like, you know, that's what happens in professional teams. You like to endear yourself to some legends, but it's not the way it used to be. And these guys move around.
16: Well, nobody ever leaves Cleveland, Dick. You've been ill-informed. Nobody ever leaves Cleveland. All right, now, second subject. This happened just 2 hours ago, according to Reuters. Pope Leo firmly condemns the killing of protesters in Iran. I condemn all actions that are unjust. I condemn the taking of people's lives in response to a question about reports that Iran has killed thousands of protesters, prompted, no doubt, by President Trump's commentary on the Pope's silence on that. What do you make of that?
26: Yeah, he's made a few clarifications since our last chat, Hugh. One of them was, of course, talking about his line regarding tyrants. And he said it was a speech that he had prepared before the back and forth he had with the President of the United States. And then the other thing, of course, as you mentioned, is just now, which is condemning, you know, the 30 to 40 or 1,000 Iranians who have been massacred by their own government, that it is a bad thing and we should do something about that as well. He could, you know, the pastor at our parish made a very powerful argument on just war theory in saying that it's something that can theologically be defended. This pope does not take that tack. He hasn't mentioned just war. It's not his style. That said, again, acknowledging that his realm is regarding the soul and not having to do with any sort of policies, whereas Donald Trump can actually affect, you know, bringing peace to the world if he wants to, by continuing to, you know, put the pressure on Iran.
16: I sort of hope that the two of them retreat to their respective corners and responsibilities. Let's talk now about what you and Mary Catherine did on the most recent edition of Getting Hammered. We got whacked in Virginia, and I refused to loosen the football and get my hopes up on the court, although a judge quickly enjoined the new district from going into effect because it was such a slipshod rush to judgment. Are you holding out a candle, Vic, for the court here? I'm not.
26: I am, Hugh. I mean, just on the merits of it, I mean, there's at least five or six different grounds to say that this thing is illegal. The referendum that was held, particularly how it is introduced, and of course the wording is misleading in saying that it's fair. That is biased language. And again, these are actual facts that the Democrats cannot deny. Their only defense is, well, that might be the case, but the people of Virginia have spoken. That's the defense that you hear Spanberger and Tim Kaine have said in the past. You know, the only difference is we're giving our people a choice, which is yes and no. I mean, obviously they had a vote, but that choice was already sort of, you know, the fix was in the way it was worded. Mainstream media, I've read, say that the chances for this getting through the courts and having it overturned is slim. But again, I'm going to hold out a candle for this because it's just common sense, if there is any common sense left in the Commonwealth.
16: I think the judges on the highest court in Virginia are intimidated by a legislature which is run by crazy left-wing progressives, and I think they're afraid of what will happen if they go the other way, and therefore we'll get a political decision. Next subject. What do you want Ron DeSantis to do in Florida? It's right now 20 Republicans and 8 Democrats. You want him to get out the carving board and make it 28-0?
26: We're getting to this point where it's like, you know, after California and then after now Virginia, I said, I think on the show, three wrongs don't make a right. I think we're getting up to four. I mean, the vengeance would feel great. People are talking about, you mentioned 28-0. I heard 26-2, you know, slightly more reasonable. But the tit for tat will go on. And there's lots of people who are just being disenfranchised left and right. It'll be very hard. I think the pressure will be enormous on Ron DeSantis not to do that. As you know, the Democrats have now long abandoned, as Hakeem Jeffries pointed out, when Republicans go low, they hit harder. In other words, they're not going high. It'll be very hard for, I think, DeSantis to face that sort of pressure and say, you know what, I'm going to say it all stops here and the madness now. I wish it didn't begin in the first place with Texas. I think we'd be in a better spot. But I don't envy the position that he is in. But again, when you look at Virginia, you know, 46% of the state has just been disenfranchised. And, you know, they have congressmen living, you know, very close to each other, you know, in Fairfax County. They never
16: have you seen the map?
26: County.
16: Have you seen the yes vote? They've got like two counties or three counties, and the rest of the state, 50 counties, are all no vote blue. It's remarkable.
26: Yeah, that's
16: all right. I gotta run my suggestion past you. Yesterday, I did an interview with Justice Gorsuch in advance of the release in May of his brand new book for children on the Declaration of Independence. And that, I can't release it until May when the book drops. But I'm wondering, as arts and culture editor, are you planning a special feature of the best books about America ever?
26: Ah, Well, they're coming in already, Hugh, and I haven't decided on whether or not we're going to do one giant package for the weekend beacon, or we're just going to spread it out over this one long, glorious summer. I can tell you right now, we got some exciting reviews of books coming out about America. We have Ilya Shapiro coming up on Molly Hemingway's book on Samuel Alito in a couple weeks. We have Richard Norton Smith on a new history of Lewis and Clark. That's coming up. Tal Fortgang on Jonathan Turley's book, The Rage in the Republic. I mean, really terrific stuff. There's a new history of George Washington by H.W. Brands. We have a review of that coming out, too. Bill McClay from Hillsdale he's reviewing a book for us also on America. So I think we
16: love Wilfred McClay
26: so much.
16: I think Land of Hope is the single best textbook for high school students going. Have you ever read that?
26: Yeah.
16: It's a fabulous book.
26: I went to Georgetown. We didn't get that book.
16: Oh, okay. Well, of course not. Last question. Are we winning in Iran? Because a lot of people in legacy media want to declare us defeated. I actually think we've already won. But what do you think, Vic Mattis, co-host of Getting Hammered?
26: Yeah, I think it's absurd to say that we are losing or that we've lost. We're beginning to see these stories now coming out where there's disarray within the Iranian regime. That is a good sign. I'm not saying that the outcome is going to be, necessarily not a hardcore regime or whatever the alternative is going to be, but that the fact that they're indecisive tells me that the pressure is working. And that somebody wants to make a deal. And you understand that we hear that the Ayatollah, is being curtailed and that the head of the parliament is being curtailed. There's a power struggle. It is up to the Iranian people at this point to take control. But I think that if we continue with this blockade, this blockade of the Strait of Hormuz, that's the winning way to go.
16: I asked Russ Vogt earlier today. Who gets to keep the oil? We've grabbed two oil tankers in 4 days, we being the United States Navy, in the Indian Ocean, full of illegal Iranian embargoed sanctioned oil. I just want to know where the 4 million barrels of oil go, hopefully into the Strategic Petroleum Reserve, but I doubt they're the right grade. Vic Mattis can be followed on X at Victorino Mattis. You can read him in the Free Beacon, and of course, he's co-host of Getting Hammered Podcast. Don't miss an episode and come right back.
1: With SRN News, I'm Michael Harrington in Washington. American allies are emphasizing the need for unity and cooperation as security threats increase across regional boundaries. Japanese Defense Minister Koizumi today praised Defense Secretary Pete Hegseth's commitment to the Indo-Pacific, but also warned that divisions amongst the U.S., Europe, and other allies could weaken deterrence. Koizumi also defended Japan's recent decision to allow lethal weapons exports over criticism from China. Ethiopians are preparing to vote today in an election that the ruling party is expected to win by a landslide. The country has 50 million registered voters out of a population of 130 million. Voters will elect members of the House of Representatives who will then vote for a prime minister. The current prime minister, Abiy Ahmed's Prosperity Party, is expected to maintain a majority of the seats, giving him another term in office. This is SRN News.
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16: Welcome back, America. I'm Hugh Hewitt. President Trump just concluded a few remarks in the Oval. Let's do cut number 14.
9: I took the country out militarily in the first 4 weeks. I took it out militarily. Now all we're doing is sitting back and seeing what deal. And if they don't want to make a deal, then I'll finish it up militarily with the other 25% of the targets. We've hit 78% of the targets that we've wanted to hit. We've knocked out their manufacturing. We've knocked out their missile production. We've knocked out their drone production. We've knocked out everything. In some cases, when I say knocked it out, 70, 80, 90%. It's amazing what we've done. So I've done that within that period of time that I mentioned, but I don't want to rush myself, you know, because every story says, oh, Trump is under time pressure. I'm not. No, no. You know who's under time pressure? They are. Because if they don't get their oil moving, their whole oil infrastructure is going to explode. You know what that means? Because they have no place to store it. And because they have no place to store it, if they have to stop it, something happens that only Lynn can explain. Something happens underground that essentially renders it in very poor shape, and you never recover fully. You can recover 50-60%, but you can never have it like it is right now. And they have a matter of days before that event takes place. So I'm not under any pressure whatsoever. We've never had so much ammunition. Our ships are loaded. I call them locked and loaded. They're locked and loaded. They're ready to go. We have much higher quality equipment than we did when we first started the war, and or the military operation, whatever you want to call it. And they're coming to us. The problem they have is they are very disorganized right now. Well, now yesterday, and I was very pleased with this, 8 young women were going to be executed yesterday afternoon at 6 o'clock. And I asked them, call it a favor or call it just a moral request, that they not be executed. And they came back with an answer that they won't be executed. They're going to release it. It was protesting.
16: That's President Trump in the Oval minutes ago. A couple more. Generalissimo, are you going to run the clips for Lilacs in Dwayne's World tonight after the show at 7 p.m. Eastern, 4 p.m. Pacific?
10: Oh, I'm definitely going to go through the clips. I'm going to do kind of more lighthearted stuff with Lilacs. We do a Magnificent Seven of kind of below the fold stories, but I don't really want to waste a lot of time with him doing that, because that's not really a humorous type of subject.
16: Oh, it can be. Like this is cut number 15.
27: Would you use a nuclear weapon against Iran? You posted on Trump's social a few weeks ago.
9: We don't need that's it. Why do I need it? Why would a stupid question like that be asked?
16: Fun. Are you going to use a nuclear weapon against Iran? That's such a dumb question.
10: You know who asked it?
16: No.
10: That's Jim Acosta's girlfriend.
16: Well, I don't know who Jim Acosta's girlfriend is.
10: Elizabeth Landers, I think, is her name.
16: Well, I'm not going to hold that against her, but it's just a dumb question.
10: It's a very dumb question.
16: Let's listen to his explanation, cut number 16.
9: I think that there's nothing worse than a nuclear weapon that takes out one of your cities or two of your cities or three. I think there's nothing worse than a nuclear weapon that's going to destroy the Middle East, including Israel. I think there's nothing worse than Europe being under attack by people that have missiles now that reach Europe. As you know, they don't reach us, but they reach Europe. But they will reach us at some time, probably the not-too-distant future, unless we stop them now. I think there would be nothing worse than having nuclear holocaust in Europe, London, Paris, various places in Germany, all targeted. Now, what I say is you can't let them have. I don't think it will happen, by the way. I really think it turns out that we are drill baby drill, and it turns out we're producing a lot of oil, and they're buying the oil. They're going to Alaska, they're going to Texas, Louisiana.
16: I wish I'd been in the Oval. I wish I'd

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1: Welcome back, America. I'm Hugh Hewitt, Josh Krosshauer, the editor-in-chief of Jewish Insider. Josh,

0: Israeli and Lebanese representatives just sat down at the White House, and moments before they did, Hezbollah fired a barrage of rockets, the first since the ceasefire, at the Israeli town of Shtaula, S-H-T-U-L-A, in the northern part of Galilee. What do you make of that? Hezbollah obviously doesn't give a whit for the ceasefire.
1: Yeah, it sounds to me like there's been progress that's been made, that's been well established between the Lebanese government and the Israeli government, as aided along by the White House. And that's not good news for the Iranians. So they're trying to, as they have always done, use their proxy with Hezbollah to stir up chaos and violence in the region. That's how I read it. We have seen the meeting at the White House between Israel and the Israeli ambassador in Lebanon. But there have been some progress in terms of the diplomacy that's been struck, but it's never been really an issue with the Lebanese government other than, you know, pressuring them to take on Hezbollah and to not enforce a tough posture against the terrorist group. But Hezbollah still has got their weapons and is still alive and well. And that's the ongoing challenge that Israel faces.
0: Now, at the same time, Iran laid more mines in the Strait of Hormuz today. That follows the second seizure of an Iranian oil tanker by the U.S. Navy. One occurred on Monday or Tuesday, and one occurred last night. Each of them have 2 million barrels of oil. That's a gut punch to the Iranian Revolutionary Guard Corps. So they're mad, but they're the ones between a rock and a hard place. I know that the Gulf allies would like to ship their oil, but eventually the strait will get cleared. Iran, meanwhile, as the president just explained it, if they don't pump, it falls apart.
1: Yeah, we're in sort of a period of purgatory where Trump is actually amping up some of the threats, given the lack of progress on the diplomatic front. I think it's pretty notable. The Washington Post just broke a story that the USS George H.W. Bush has arrived in the region as the third U.S. aircraft carrier. I remember when we were talking about the run-up to the Iran war, just the additional firepower that the U.S. was accumulating was a signal that the military option was very much on the table. So the fact that you have the H.W. Bush strike group with a lot more American personnel and fighter jets, to me, is a sign that Trump is putting his chips on the table, and we may actually see we're seeing the threat of military action, but we're also now seeing the movement of military personnel.
0: Now, how do your sources read it? That Vahidi is in charge, or that there is a fracture in the regime and knife fighting going on?
1: More the latter. It does. I mean, we have the younger Ayatollah that seems incapacitated. We haven't seen him and barely heard from him. And you have the dynamic of potential division between the more perhaps more pragmatic speaker of the Iranian parliament and the IRGC forces that are very extreme and as radical as they get. So when Trump talks about how he's not getting a response or it's taking forever to hear anything back from the Iranians, I mean, that's an indicator that there's a lot of division within the really disrupted Iranian government. But you know, no one has a real high sense of confidence on what is going on in the Iranian regime. There's been a lot of damage, a lot of disruption to their military, equipment and to their governance. But you know, the actual pieces left are still being determined by we're hearing more about it from the negotiations.
0: Are people in Israel, to your knowledge, relaxing at least during this breather? There are four rockets at Shtaula is not good for the people of Shtaula, but it's not a siren every 2 hours and down to the bomb shelter. Are they catching their breath?
1: Yeah, I mean, look, they're not, for the most part, the near daily, almost daily process of going to the bomb shelter, of having to run and disrupt your life for 6 weeks. That is over. But the North, you said, Hugh, that the North is still very much in a state of concern about Hezbollah and the fact that they're still facing rockets from Lebanon. And we also don't know where what's going to happen. Is there going to be more military action because Iran is not coming to the table? Is this just a pause? Does Trump want the ceasefire to last indefinitely, which seems to be the indication from a lot of officials, though, I after hearing Trump's comments this afternoon, I'm actually kind of wondering whether military option may be back on the table. But, you know, I think there's a lot of uncertainty, a lot of volatility. So yes, they're not dealing with the chaos of having to run in bomb shelters three times a day, but there's a lot of uncertainty on what's to come next.
0: All right, last question. The anti-Semitic left and a little bit of the anti-Semitic right have argued that Netanyahu pushed Trump into the war. That's absurd. Trump hadn't yet pushed into anything. He picked the decision to attack Iran for reasons that are strategic and tactical. But I have noticed less talk about the president and the prime minister talking. Do you think that's in response to the propaganda about their relationship and their friendship?
1: Possibly, though I know they have been in conversation. They may not be. I mean, certainly Netanyahu hasn't visited the United States as he did in February before the war. But, you know, I don't think it's any secret that, you know, Netanyahu and other Israeli prime ministers have warned about the dangers posed by Iran for a long time. We now know about the worries that the Gulf state allies of ours, Saudi Arabia and the UAE in particular, now have towards the Iranian regime, and have urged Trump and urged the administration to fight on and to win the war. So, you know, this is coming from everyone who faces the Iranian threat in the region. So look, the politics in the U.S. and Israel are quite volatile right now. In Israel, Netanyahu is actually taking a political hit because there are a lot of Israelis on both right and left that don't think the war was successful or didn't accomplish
0: anything. Well, they want to finish the job, right?
1: They want to finish the job.
0: Can you imagine what the next punch will be like? If they go back to war and there's a third carrier, can you imagine what the next punch would be like?
1: Yeah,
0: it'll be bigger.
1: And that's the difference between U.S. public opinion and Israeli public opinion. There's dissatisfaction to some degree in both countries, but the Israelis want to finish the job. They think there have been some successes in degrading the ballistic missile program. They think there's the opportunity to take out some of the nuclear material, and they think it's very, very doable. Obviously, the patience, mainly economic worries of the U.S., is making Trump a little bit wary about pulling the trigger again.
0: Or he's just giving them time to get the Lincoln there, not the Lincoln, the George H.W. Bush there, to join the Ford and the Lincoln. Three carriers, a lot of striking power, and the A-10s came in as well. Josh Krosshour, follow him on X at Josh Krosshour. Follow me in the next segment, Molly Hemingway next hour. NFL draft tonight, don't miss that either. Go Browns.
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4: Welcome back, America. Don't go anywhere. More of Molly Hemingway on her brand new book, Alito, coming up. Do want you to hear Mark Dubowitz of the Foundation for the Defense of Democracy talking with Jesse Waters last night about what one has to remember about the Islamic Republic of Iran. Cut number 2.
5: Oh, I think that the Guard Corps, the regime in general, believes that the only place they can beat Americans is at the negotiating table, because that's where they beat Americans. That's where they beat the Obama administration, Secretary Kerry, and Undersecretary Sherman negotiated a fatally flawed agreement in 2015. So I think they're expecting, when they show up to Islamabad, that they can beat another U.S. president. I think maybe they're learning a painful lesson that may not be true. I think the other thing is they're playing good cop, bad cop on us, right? They're pretending that there are these, quote, moderates who are prepared to make a deal, while the IRGC, the hardliners, are not. But we have to be very careful not to fall into that Persian trap that they've repeatedly set for American negotiators, and I hope the president and his negotiating team doesn't fall for that trap once again.
4: Yeah, don't fall for good cop, bad cop. And when you're looking for a mortgage, find a good cop, good cop. 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A reminder, I'm in the Relief Factor studio. 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I took it in hour one. I'll be talking with Molly Hemingway in hour two, but I'll still remember to remind you about Relief Factor every single day. I tell you once an hour, every day. 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There we are. Molly Hemingway is next right here on the Hugh Hewitt Show.
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12: Breaking news this hour from townhall.com. I'm Michael Harrington. Secretary of State Marco Rubio is putting a spotlight on Cuba these days.
13: Cuba's in a lot of trouble because, unfortunately for them, it's run by a bunch of incompetent communists. And being communist is bad. Being an incompetent communist is like the worst.
12: He says something is going to need to be done.
13: Hopefully there'll be a good outcome there for them. There needs to be. It's 90 miles from our shores. And having a failed state 90 miles from our shores is a threat to the national security of the United States.
12: Elsewhere, Ethiopians are preparing to vote today in an election that the ruling party is expected widely to win by a landslide.
14: Ethiopia has 50 million registered voters out of a population of 130 million. This election's main themes include national reconciliation and development. Voters will elect members of the House of Representatives, who will then vote for a prime minister. The incumbent prime minister's Prosperity Party is expected to maintain the majority of the House seats.
12: That's correspondent Andrew Stewart reporting. A collapse during an illegal mining operation in China today has killed 5 people and injured 1. The incident occurred in Yunnan province, according to China's official news agency, Xinhua. Rescuers pulled all 6 trapped individuals from the site in the village and sent them to a hospital. 5 succumbed to their injuries. The survivor remains in stable condition. Authorities are investigating the cause. Just over a week ago, China experienced its deadliest coal mine explosion. 82 people died. French police have arrested over 400 people involved in violent clashes after Paris Saint-Germain won the Champions League title. The Interior Ministry says 7 police officers were injured as fans set fires and vandalized shops Saturday night. The violence erupted in 15 cities, 300 arrests in Paris alone. More on these stories at townhall.com.
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2: 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And I don't know why I was lost last hour. I was trying to come up with how the days are longer here in summertime. And I was like, it's going to get even worse as we get closer to the... I was like, what is it? What is it? It's not equinox. Equinox has fallen. I couldn't remember. Mark Davis, my buddy Mark Davis on 660 AM, The Answer in Dallas. He texted me, it's the solstice. It's the summer solstice. Thank you. I have an entire team of people here who their sole function is to save me when I'm a floundering idiot and say in my ear the word I'm looking for, and nobody could do it. Thank you, Mark Davis. And everyone listening in Dallas, Mark Davis coming up in 1 hour. In the meantime, we've got Kurt Schlichter joining us in the next hour, as well as KT McFarland. And in 30 minutes, local reporter here in Washington, talk about an issue in Northern Virginia that is sort of an allegory, a touchstone for, I'm thinking, pretty much every neighborhood in this country. And that is the ubiquitous growth of data centers. And how local governments and local residents are supposed to balance the obvious technological need for these things, the potential revenue that they can bring into a community, and yet also some of the drawbacks of having a data center pop up right in your neighborhood. We'll get into all of that coming up in a bit. But first, speaking of somebody who's usually in my ear correcting my mistakes, Alex Swoyer is an attorney. She's the editor-at-large over at the Washington Times. Her book, Lawless Lawfare, is a great one, all about the use of the law as a political weapon. And she has a podcast called Court Watch over there with the Washington Times. But I'm burying the lead, Alex. You are a frequent co-host of mine on WMAL in D.C. So, again, your job was often to correct me when I got things wrong. So, clearly,
3: never.
2: I've missed you.
3: Correcting, but it's always good to wake up with you. Yes, always fun. Thanks for having me.
2: Sounded a little weird, but I'll let it go. Alex, here we are approaching June, and this is when we get a whole flood of Supreme Court decisions. This is go time for you. This is what you train all year for.
3: It is. It's my Olympics every June. That is correct.
2: What are you most looking forward to? Because I think a lot of people would probably look at that Voting Rights Act judgment that finally ruled unconstitutional these racial gerrymandered districts. They would think that's probably the biggest one, right? Or is the birthright citizenship one going to be the biggie?
3: No, I think you're right. So one of the things I learned when I was talking to various court watchers, for me, I've been covering the court since 2017. So I thought this year has kind of been interesting because the justices don't regularly take like election related disputes. Obviously everyone's kind of said, I think the biggest one was the Louisiana redistricting case, mm-hmm. which you mentioned, pretty much gutted the Section 2 of the Voting Rights Act and has opened up the door to what we're seeing now with all many states going ahead and moving forward or trying to move forward with redistricting. But there's other election cases, I think, that are also that should be on people's radar. One in particular has to do with mail-in balloting. So out of Mississippi, there's a case, the RNC challenged that Mississippi allows 5 days past Election Day for, you know, counting ballots. And other states, I think Washington State, Larry, does 21 days. Illinois is like 14. So the RNC had argued there's one federal election day. This is unlawful. And the lower courts ruled with the RNC. So that's basically been put on hold while the Supreme Court decides this case. And should the Supreme Court, you know, rule for the RNC, this could really be a domino effect and have other states that have these, like, you know, lengthy periods to allow for the counting of mail-in ballots to cease. So I think that's a one to watch, and I think it, you know, a lot of people say if they do that, it could help restore people's faith in the elections because, you know, it's terrible in some states when, you know, you're almost sitting down for Thanksgiving and don't know who won, right?
2: Yeah.
3: So that's one area that I think is important. And then you, of course, you just mentioned birthright citizenship. There's clearly interest there in seeing what President Trump's, what the justices are going to say about President Trump's executive order looking to end birthright citizenship. I think I talked to you previously about this.
2: Yes, I remember you were on co-hosting with us when the day after the arguments took place.
3: Yeah, and, you know, I don't think it went well for the Trump administration. There was just too many kind of Republican appointees who asked, I think, kind of pushed back. One specifically, which was, I think, Chief Justice Roberts brought up the whole birthright tourism issue, but, like, said, you know, that doesn't necessarily have anything to do with this case, like the legal issue at hand. And, you know, it's not part of the case, but it was still shocking. Like, the Solicitor General mentioned, you know, the amount of Chinese companies that are looking to use our laws, and you would think that would be taken into account. Yeah. My guess is the justices were going to kick that over to Congress and say this is something Congress has to take care of.
2: Okay. But by the way, I think that would sort of be a win, because as of now, birthright citizenship has always sort of... The proponents of birthright citizenship have hung their hat on the 14th Amendment, suggesting the interpretation of that amendment back in the 19th century before air travel, et cetera, is what motivates and energizes the basis, the rationale behind birthright citizenship. If the Supreme Court says Congress can legislate this, they just need to do it, I think that's a huge hurdle.
3: Yeah, it would be a win. I mean, it would be a win so far as that it says, hey, this is the path forward to do this, almost like Justice Kavanaugh gave President Trump with his tariffs case, when he kind of said, well, under this law, you know, the court finds this this action unlawful, but it could be done going through, you know, and then he kind of laid out a roadmap. I guess the court could do something like that. But the question, I guess, would be is, are we going to see Congress have any success at getting something like this through? You know, we see how it takes quite a while for them to agree upon anything, especially with that 60 vote threshold in the Senate. So, you know, yet to be determined.
2: Okay. Remind me again.
3: I'm not holding my breath, Larry.
2: No, I hear you. Remind me again. Alex Sawyer is our guest, editor at large at Washington Times, talking about some pending Supreme Court decisions. Is there still an issue on transgender sports that has yet to be decided?
3: So you have two transgender athletes, one in West Virginia, one in Idaho, and they challenge state laws out of those states that are looking to basically say, hey, common sense, if you are to compete in girls' sports, you have to be a biological female. So they've challenged those laws. The lower courts have ruled for them basically on equal protection grounds, and now it's at the Supreme Court, both of these cases. It's very similar to last term. If you remember, there was a case out of Tennessee where the state moved to ban medical treatment for transgender youth. And the justices basically said, like, yes, states can do this. They can, you know, restrict various aspects of the medical industry, like puberty blockers, surgeries, that sort of thing for minors. I think they're going to do the same thing here and allow the states to go ahead and pass these types of laws that do restrict transgender athletes from competing in girls' sports. It doesn't say that they can't compete at all, right? It just protects the girls' sports for being more biological females.
2: Right.
3: And this is like from, you know, kindergarten or elementary school all the way up through college sports. So I think this would be, you know, this is one of those issues that I think will also have a domino effect, where we look at all these different industries that are like, I guess, different levels. I'm not a sports expert, but, like, we talk about the Olympics. We talk about, like, the different...
2: Right,
3: the
2: Olympics, different, NCAA, high school, then JV.
3: Exactly.
2: The problem is that a lot of those, you know, lower-level leagues or lower age groups, that's the training ground for a lot of these athletes. So if, let's say, you're a potential female athlete on the bubble, if you lose a slot on that team to a biological male, or for some reason you don't get as many chances to compete, and it's just overlooked because, as well, you know, this isn't as intense a competition as the Olympics. The principle should remain the same, I would think, one way or the other.
3: Yeah, it should. And then during oral arguments, it was just very interesting. There was like justices were kind of like, well, what are they, that basically the ACLU was representing these transgender athletes. And the question kind of became, you know, what sliding scale are you looking for? Because they were talking about, well, you know, some of them are on testosterone, so they actually have weaknesses and they wouldn't be able to compete, you know, at the top of their ability. And they're like, well, you know, what is the state supposed to do? Are they supposed to go around and test every single athlete to see how much testosterone is in their body? It was just the justices weren't buying it. So I do think it's going to be a win for the states. And then we'll see other states go in the path of West Virginia and Idaho, I'm sure, and pass those sort of laws.
2: Ketanji Brown Jackson, of course, had to recuse herself since she cannot define what a woman is. Obviously disqualified from making a judgment on that case. I'm kidding.
3: You would think.
2: Alex, actually, I want to hang on to you. I want you to stay with us for one more segment because there's a little bit more to discuss here. And also, Jill Biden is in the news. And sometimes I can be a little gratuitously mean to Jill Biden. And Alex, you have a way of talking me off the ledge there and humanizing me. So can you stick with us for
3: okay.
2: one more segment?
3: I would love to. Thank you.
2: Although this one should be quick, 30 seconds, temporary protective status for illegal immigrants. Some people under TPS have been there for like 25 years. How do you think the Supreme Court's going to rule on that one?
3: That was an interesting one that I attended. Toss up, who knows? I think that the administration should have done better with going in on one aspect. Like, when you talk about one country, the various countries, they had Haiti, I believe, was one of them.
2: Uh-huh.
3: And then there was a few different countries that were. And it's kind of hard when you talk about the sliding scale. I think that they're going to have to decide how often.
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2: It's Larry O'Connor here in the District of Columbia. Joining us is Alex Sawyer. She's the editor-at-large at the Washington Times, which is, well, really the only printed newspaper you can believe in Washington. And Alex, as you know, this show is pretty influential here within the Beltway for people who work in the political game, consultants, you know, fundraisers, people like that. So they're all going to lean forward a little bit and listen to your answer to the next question, because there is a case pending before the Supreme Court having to do with how much coordination there can be between political action committees and other political entities and a campaign and political parties and all that stuff. It has to do with campaign finance and how it relates to free speech. What's that looking like? And Alex, people's fortunes are riding on this answer.
3: Yeah, that's true. So that is the NRA. The vice president and a Republican congressional campaign committees asked the justices if they could strike down the restriction on coordinated spending. Basically, a limit, I think it's like there's a limit on House candidates, and then a different limit on Senate candidates and what they can spend in coordination with their chosen candidates, right?
2: Yeah.
3: And so they're trying to argue that this is a First Amendment issue, basically freedom of speech, freedom of association. And I do think I think that this court will be open to that. So, you know, for those Republicans out there cheering on the NRSC, I think that, you know, there will be a win there. All right. And then I just wanted to follow up real quick. You asked me about PPS. One of the issues there was NOAM, I think, sent an email to the State Department about asking about some of these countries. It was like Haiti, Syria, Venezuela, and like, I don't think there was a response. So that's kind of what the justices were like, well, is the State Department, do they have to respond to the secretary? Does there have to be some sort of thorough revisiting of what the conditions on the ground in these countries are like before sending people back?
2: I see.
3: That's one we're kind of hanging in balance. We'll see.
2: Excellent. All right, Alex. So now I thought of you when I saw this clip, because we've had our fun at the expense of Dr. Jill Biden. She's a doctor, you know. And her husband, Joe, who I often remind our audience appeared to have mashed potatoes for brains. Thank you, Julie Gunlock, my former co-host, for giving me that one. Continued co-host. She's got a book she's selling now, Alex, and she was asked on CBS News about that infamous debate, Joe Biden. And you'll remember afterwards, she was like, oh, Joe, you did so great. You answered every question, treating Joe Biden, the president, like a kindergartner. Here's her answer about what happened as she watched that debate along with the rest of our country.
18: Were you horrified as you saw it unfold?
19: I wasn't horrified. I was frightened because I had never, ever seen Joe like that. Before or since? Never.
18: Or since?
19: Yes.
18: Or you've since. Never seen him like
19: never.
18: That?
19: No.
18: What happened?
19: I don't know what happened. I mean, as I watched it, I thought, oh my God, he's having a stroke. And it scared me to death.
2: But of course, Alex, she never actually said anything about that publicly or from what we know privately. This is the first we've ever heard this story. So I guess the question is she the worst liar in the world? Is she the worst wife in the world? Certainly the worst doctor in the world. You take it from there.
3: Well, we got to give it to her. She's not really a doctor. So, you know, we could all drop that.
2: Not that kind of doctor.
3: Be able to spot that sort of thing. Right. So, okay, one of the issues I have with this, first of all, I'm wondering, is this, like, book fiction? I'm, you know, whatever. So one of the things I think is interesting is we always want to bring up the, and it's in the news this week, that he's, Biden is suing to try to keep that audio tapes, if you recall, and the transcript related to the investigation.
2: Over his classified files that he kept in the garage next to Hunter Biden's crack pipe.
3: And his interviews with his ghostwriter, where he's, you know, alleged to have possibly shared classified information. If you remember that report that came out from Robert Hur, it talked about how, well, you know, a jury would be too sympathetic to this old man.
2: Right.
3: He seems like he's having memory problems. I think there was a comment, I don't know if it was in the report or if it was actually during a hearing, but that he couldn't remember when his son died. That's before this debate.
2: Right.
3: So when she's sitting here or sitting there and saying, you know, I've never seen this before, if anyone that's been following politics at all should know I don't want to use the word lie, but, you know, inaccurate.
2: Oh, no, use the word. It's a lie. She's a liar. Go ahead, Alex. I got you.
3: Yeah.
2: Don't worry.
3: So there's just no way, right? It doesn't.
2: There is no way. Alex, thank you. I walked away from that moment thinking, oh, Lord, I think I had a more intimate relationship with Joe Biden than his wife did when they were in the White House. Because I saw it all the time from this guy. Well, she has a very busy life, what with being a...
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21: With SRN News, I'm Michael Harrington in Washington. American allies are emphasizing the need for unity and cooperation as security threats increase across regional boundaries. Japanese Defense Minister Koizumi today praised Defense Secretary Pete Hegseth's commitment to the Indo-Pacific, but also warned that divisions amongst the U.S., Europe, and other allies could weaken deterrence. Koizumi also defended Japan's recent decision to allow lethal weapons exports over criticism from China. Ethiopians are preparing to vote today in an election that the ruling party is expected to win by a landslide. The country has 50 million registered voters out of a population of 130 million. Voters will elect members of the House of Representatives, who will then vote for a prime minister. The current prime minister, Abiy Ahmed's Prosperity Party, is expected to maintain a majority of the seats, giving him another term in office. This is SRN News.
22: I'm a firefighter.
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2: 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Angel Tree is the banner. Thank you so much for that. Now, I want to turn to a topic that I'm sure will get the attention of everyone listening, because this is a hot issue all across the country. And local communities are grappling with it. They're grappling with it because of economic issues, because of the need for high tech and jobs that go along with high tech and the revenue through tax dollars that come into a local government. But also there are a lot of privacy and safety concerns. Yes, I'm talking about data centers. They're going up everywhere. You know, anybody who's in the data center business, you know that business is very good. And if data centers are such a great idea and they bring in so much revenue, as I continue to be told, and it's so important for AI and for the growth of the tech industry in this country, which I keep hearing it is, then why is it local governments are always sort of acting shady when they vote for these things or change their zoning rules to accommodate these things? I mean, if they're a great idea, why not just put it out there and do the vote? Right, joining us to discuss this debate going on really hot and heavy right in the shadow of the nation's capital, Prince William County, Virginia, is one of the finest reporters in this area, WJLA's own Nick Minock. Nick, thanks for joining us. Good morning.
8: Good morning, Larry.
2: So, first of all, there is a history here with Prince William County in particular, because they did this sort of quasi-surreptitious rezoning of a rural area. They ended up getting challenged by homeowners and residents in court, and it got struck down, right? So now it's back to the drawing board for new data centers in a new region of Prince William County?
8: Right, and I think you might be talking about the Digital Gateway Project, and that is exactly what happened. But now the developer, I understand, is appealing that decision, so we'll see what the future is for that.
2: Okay.
8: So that's more in the western part of the county, and that's a new development, pretty fresh. But
2: by the way, that one's also butts right up against a Civil War battleground, so there's a lot of factors involved with that zoning.
8: Yes, and also we're looking at about a dozen new data center proposals in the eastern part of the county. It was, you know, not that long ago that data centers were being proposed in the western part of the county. So talking about Bristow and Gainesville, west of Manassas. Now folks in Woodbridge, Dale City, Dumfries, the data centers are coming closer to their communities, at least in this proposed form. So we did a story on 7 News this week about how 6 data centers and 2 substations, just a massive data center complex, could be coming right behind the homes of the folks who live in the Four Seasons community. That is a 55-plus retirement community. Mm-hmm. And we showed how close these data centers would be, basically in the backyards of hundreds of homes there right by 95. And those homeowners are very upset. They don't want what happened to the western part of the county to happen to their neck of the woods.
2: So what is it that they're concerned about? Is it that these are an eyesore, that the construction will be noisy and disruptive, or is there some sort of actual hazard they're concerned about that might go along with having the power or other activities there with the data center?

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1: I'm inviting you to join with us and to pray for America. 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
2: Happening to Prince William County. We're seeing this also in Fairfax County. Fairfax County has between 20 and 40 data centers, depending on the size. Loudoun County has over 200 data centers built right now, with 100 more in the pipeline. Mm-hmm. Fauquier County has a few. Stafford County and Spotsylvania County don't have any operational data centers yet, but because the Prince William and Loudoun County Board of Supervisors have been more resistant on these proposals, they're looking at Stafford and Spotsy. So there's about 20 projects proposed or approved, both in Stafford and in Spotsylvania County. So those counties could look totally different in the near future.
3: Nick Minox, I guess, he's a reporter with WJLA, ABC 7 in the greater Washington area, talking about the hot debate that goes on all across the country over these data centers. That's a lot of data centers, and that's just Northern Virginia you're talking about. I know that there's proposed data centers in state of Maryland as well. All I hear when you say that is the drain of electricity that they're going to demand. I mean, there's already an issue with power and electricity in this region, and you've got now both Maryland and Virginia signing on to this Green New Deal sort of curbs on carbon emissions related to electricity generation. I don't think windmills are going to be the solution here. Does this come up in the debate? That's not really something county supervisors can handle, but what's the state solution for the electricity? Because everyone's rate's going to go up if we get this more demand.
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2: Transmission line going through their properties to power data centers farther north.
3: More importantly, Nick, because we have to make this about me, the WMAL tower is in Woodbridge, Virginia. Those power lines aren't going to disrupt our signal, is it?
2: That I don't know.
3: All right, we'll have to look into that. You need to get a team on it. Nick, real fast, you're talking about people in real estate interests, power interests, high-tech interests, development interests. These are deep-pocketed, politically connected industries who know exactly how to get what they want done at the local level with politicians. Talk to me about that part of this, because I've got to think there is a lot of pressure, a lot of carrot and stick going on with these entities and

0: interest trying to get the local county supervisors to approve these plans?
1: Sure. So I see developers, I see data center industry donating to local county supervisors. They may be donating to your county supervisor. You can look that up on VPAP to see what's going on there. We know Dominion Energy, of course, is a big player and donates a lot of money to various political candidates. So there's that as well. And but it's something to take a look at, right?
0: Yep.
1: Because local supervisors, they control your zoning. They often can say no if something can be rezoned from, let's say, residential to industrial or light industrial. And so it's very important to pay attention to what your board of supervisors are doing in all of this. What I'm seeing outside of Virginia, we've seen a little bit of this in Virginia, but outside of Virginia, you're seeing a lot of communities going to their county boards and going to every single meeting, making
0: yes.
1: it so clear they're opposed to it. And we have seen some counties outside of Virginia pass moratoriums on data center growth, just saying no to it.
0: Yep.
1: So that does make a difference.
0: Agreed. Yeah, it's one of those things, too, Nick, that cuts across political lines. Because, listen, I'm pro-free market. I'm pro-growth. I'm pro-booming economy. I'm pro-all those things. I'm also pro-private real estate rights and property rights and privacy rights. And so when those things clash, well, that's what politics is all about. Nick Minock, WJLA. Thank you, sir.
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0: Alexandria Ocasio-Cortez is a congresswoman from New York, and she has a skill set. She gets attention. That's it. That's her skill set. And when you're a politician, that's an important one. It is. You've got to get attention. It's important for people to be talking about you, even watching you, sharing clips about you. It helps build up your profile. It helps build up your influence, I suppose. And, well, if you're in the business of politics, you want to have influence. That's an important thing. So she's getting attention, this time for showing up at the Eid. It's Eid. Eid. And the Muslim holiday in Ramadan. Eid. E-I-D. Eid. Yeah, that's what it is. She showed up at the Eid event in New York City. This is the first Eid event with a Muslim mayor, Zora Mamdani. She went and spoke at the Eid event, and she wore a hijab. Have you seen this video? It's a video with her wearing the scarf around her head and then speaking into the microphone there and welcoming all of the other Muslims, by the way, out on a field to pray out in the open. Publicly, it's not like they don't have enough mosques in New York. Trust me, there are plenty. But it's really this intent on getting out there in the public square and displaying their religious faith for all the world to see that really does sort of capture your attention. I'm not saying there's anything wrong with praying out in public. I'm just saying that the Muslim community seems really, really, really intent on doing that in the public square, like in the middle of town. Like right there.
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3: As the first Muslim mayor of New York, and it's a big deal, and all the cameras are there, why would the mayor not have a high-profile woman in his administration deliver these remarks? For instance, why not bring Taylor Brown? You know who Taylor Brown is, right? Oh, sure, she got a lot of attention. Taylor Brown is the director. It's a new position that was created by Zoran Mamdani, so I'm going to get the title right. It's the newly created Mayor's Office of LGBTQIA Plus Affairs. First one in New York City history, man. Oh, did I say man? Sorry. It was a slip. You see, Taylor Brown is, in fact, a man. But Taylor Brown dresses up like a woman. And I have no doubt if Taylor Brown were invited to come and deliver remarks to the Muslim prayer session there to kick off Eid by Zoran Mamdani, I'm sure Taylor Brown would wear a hijab and be perfectly respectful to all of the devout practicing Muslim men who were there gathered to prayer. So why wasn't Taylor Brown invited? That would have been a perfect moment for Zoran Mamdani to express his embrace of the LGBTQIA+. Did I leave one out? I don't think so. Community. And also send a very important message of inclusivity and tolerance to those gathered. But he didn't. That's weird. You know what else is weird? That nobody showed up, dressed up like Handmaid's Tale, to protest that here is a mayor injecting his religious faith in the public square and forcing a woke progressive woman to cover her hair before she gave a speech. In New York City, where's the Handmaid's Tale people? They always show up in costume. Let's leave here with reminding ourselves of a little display of courage that we saw, not from an American politician, a full-grown adult like AOC, no, from a little boy in Scotland whose school group was brought to a mosque to participate in the supplication of the Muslim faith by getting down on your knees and literally kowtowing and bowing. This little boy would not participate, stood with his hands in his pockets, and he showed more intelligence.
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7: Breaking news this hour from townhall.com. I'm Michael Harrington. A new poll is shedding light on which Democrats are popular with voters right now as the party looks ahead to the presidential run in 2028.
8: The new Emerson College survey finds former Transportation Secretary Pete Buttigieg leading with 18% support. He's followed by California Governor Gavin Newsom, who's at 16%. Newsom is term limited as governor. Other Democrats who may run, AOC, she's polling at 11%. Pennsylvania Governor Josh Shapiro and former Vice President Kamala Harris tied at 10%. Laura Winters reporting.
7: A comment from New Mexico Governor Michelle Grisham is drawing sharp backlash, especially from conservatives.
9: Grisham saying Democrats don't need men's vote to win elections is being blasted by critics as divisive and dismissive. Conservative leaders and media are seizing on the remark, arguing it sidelines working class voters and fuels identity politics, while saying a renewed focus on jobs, taxes, and public safety are needed to win over both men and disaffected voters. Ken Lorman reporting.
7: Israeli troops have captured a strategic mountain topped by a crusader-built castle in southern Lebanon in their deepest incursion into the country in 25 years. The Israeli military announcing this morning that it had captured Beaufort Castle near the city of Nabatea after days of intense fighting and airstrikes in nearby villages where Israeli troops fought Hezbollah members. It marks a major gain for Israel. Heavy rains are threatening to delay the search for two people missing in a flooded cave in Laos after the rescue of five others who were trapped underground for over a week. The seven villagers entered the cave last week to look for minerals but were trapped by flash flooding. Rescue teams from Laos, Thailand, and several other countries are working on the site. More on these stories at townhall.com.
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1: From the wild world of DC politics to America's culture clash, brace yourself for the reality check you've been waiting for. 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
2: U.S. and Iranian negotiators say that they're pretty close to a deal that basically a 60-day memorandum of understanding that would extend the existing ceasefire. A lot of questions on that. President Trump says that Iran is negotiating on fumes.
3: And we have the strongest military anywhere in the world, as you know. You saw what we did with Venezuela. That worked out very quickly. And we're doing really equally as well with, but again, people don't want to write about it, with Iran. Iran is very much intent. They want very much to make a deal. So far, they haven't gotten there. We're not satisfied with it, but now we will be. We will be either that or we'll have to just finish the job. But their Navy is gone, as I've said 1,000 times. Their Navy is gone. Their Air Force is gone. Everything's gone, and they're negotiating on fumes.
2: And, of course, the sticking point here has been the sticking point from the very beginning, whether or not Iran will give up their uranium, their ability to build a nuclear bomb. They say it's a red line. Not sure they're going to agree to that. And I have to admit, I'm a little bit hesitant to be too excited about this. I'm not sure that a 60-day extension is necessarily what we're looking for. Does that mean we're going to drag this out for another 60 days only to maybe end up using military force again later in the summer, closer to the midterms? We have a full update for you on what's happening in Iran, and we'll get to that in just a minute. President Trump also chimed in yesterday on the story that I shared with you about Jill Biden and her new book. There was an excerpt that from a CBS News interview that's going to be aired this weekend, as I understand it, where the former First Lady basically says she thought that former President Joe Biden was having a stroke during his infamous the debate during the 2024 presidential campaign, where he just imploded right there before our eyes with Donald Trump. Here's Jill Biden talking with CBS News.
4: Were you horrified as you saw it unfold?
5: I wasn't horrified. I was frightened because I had never, ever seen Joe like that.
6: The with the COVID, excuse me, with dealing with everything we have to do with, look, if we finally beat Medicare.
7: Thank you, President Biden.
5: Before or since? Never.
4: Or since?
5: Yes.
4: Or you've since? Never seen him like
5: never.
4: That?
5: No.
4: What happened?
5: I don't know what happened. I mean, as I watched it, I thought, oh my God, he's having a stroke. And it scared me to death.
8: Joe, you did such a great job. You answered every question. You knew all the facts. And let me ask the crowd, what did Trump do? Lie!
2: Wow. Wow. You understand why the Democrats are not very happy that she's bringing this up now. Because it just reminds the American people just how bad things were under the Democrats, under Joe Biden. I'd forgotten just how bad he had done. Those of you watching us on the Salem News Channel, and I hope that you are, if you're not, look us up. You can watch us on Roku, on various streaming platforms. Just go to snc.tv where to watch, and you can see where to watch us on. But that was a classic clip. Maybe we can isolate that and share that with you again in a few minutes. You had Joe Biden not able to get the words out, and it was painful to watch. I felt kind of bad for the guy, but not so much so. But you had that. You had Trump and Biden, their headshots side by side, and Trump's over there just making faces thinking, what is he trying to say? What is he trying to get out? But then you had Jill Biden afterwards saying, oh, Joe, you did great. You did great. But now she's admitting she thought he had a stroke. Now she thinks that maybe he had a medical emergency going on, but yet they went to the rally afterwards. They went to the Waffle House afterwards. And she's just saying, oh, Joe, you're doing great. You're doing great. It's kind of like when your kid just completely fails at something. Maybe it's a sports game or something and they just really mess up, but you tell them they did good anyway. So the president, he couldn't resist. he chimed in on all this yesterday. He wrote on True Social, Jill Biden is now out there finally admitting that she did not know what went wrong with Sleepy Joe during our spectacular and highly rated 2024 presidential debate, where Joe was not exactly performing to the highest level of debate standards. She said that she thought he was having a stroke and various other really bad things, and yet never rushed into the stage to help her troubled husband as any good wife would do. The only thing she failed to mention was how well I was doing prior to his near total collapse. In other words, as many have asked, did my strong performance in that debate cause him to plain and simple choke, leading to his ignominious defeat, or were other reasons the cause? Nobody else knows the answer to this, but I do. President Trump on True Social yesterday. She is getting crucified for this. Now, maybe this is part of her strategy to sell books, because she'll probably sell some books. This is a pretty big rollout. CNN's Abby Phillips accused the Biden administration of deceptiveness for covering up Joe Biden's health decline after this stunning admission, she said. It's quite interesting to hear how Phillips responds to this now. Where was she in 2024 when this was happening? I'll share that with you up next. 800-655-MIKE, 800-655-6453. Your phone calls are welcome. We'll put you in queue and talk as time permits. Text me, email me, Joey at joeyhudson.com.

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15: To some kids at summer camp this weekend. Thank you for everyone who has contributed. Breaking news this morning, a federal judge has barred the government today from taking steps to launch President Trump's $1.8 billion fund, for now prohibiting the Trump administration from setting up the fund that's intended to pay people who have been harmed by the federal government. This order is by Judge Leonie Brinkema. The Federal District Court of the Eastern District of Virginia prohibits the government from establishing the fund or transferring any money into the fund until a hearing can be held in June. I think we probably expected that to happen. Probably no big surprise. But I suspect that the president will eventually get that fund up and established. So back to Jill Biden. As she made headlines this week, in promoting her new book that will be released in just a week or so. CNN's Abby Phillip accused the Biden administration of deceptiveness for covering up President Joe Biden's health decline after what she called a stunning admission by the former First Lady when Jill Biden said that she thought her husband was having a stroke during the infamous debate between Joe Biden and Donald Trump. Now, we shared with you a minute ago that clip and a excerpt from the debate. I want to go back and show you. This is classic. For those of you watching on the Salem News Channel, this is classic between Joe Biden and Donald Trump. This is a little snippet from the debate.
16: With dealing with everything we have to do with, look, if we finally beat Medicare.
17: Thank you, President.
15: Now, if you're watching, you saw Donald Trump. He's looking around like, what is he trying to say? What is going on here? The funniest look and expression on his face. And, of course, that was the beginning of the demise of Joe Biden. That's when the Democrat Party finally recognized this man can't go on. Now, I've always had the theory that they set Joe Biden up. I've always had, I believe that the powers that be within the Democrat Party knew that Joe Biden wasn't capable. They just didn't know how to get him out of the race. I think they probably were surprised when he announced that he was going to run again. Nobody could tell him. And so, because if you remember, this was fairly early. It was in late June. And I don't know that we've ever had a debate that early in a presidential cycle. So I think they set him up. I think they knew that he was not capable of debating Donald Trump. They set him up to do it early so they would have enough time to get him out and get Kamala in. Of course, it still didn't work out too good for him, did it? So back to CNN and Abby Phillip. On Newsnight, she argued that the ex-First Lady's comments marked a complete reversal from 2024 when the Biden White House vehemently dismissed health concerns. Here's Abby Phillip on CNN.
17: I appreciate that we now get to see at least some version of a truth that she's putting out there, because I think, yeah, the conversation should be had about the deceptiveness behind this. Like, that's the conversation that I think ought to be had. The autopsy that the Democrats didn't delve into that, but it should. Yeah. What kind of political system covers that up and makes it okay to lie to people about what everybody knows is true?
15: Good point. Good point. The Democrats are furious with Jill Biden right now because, again, they think that the timing of the release of a book is poor. We're in the middle of midterm elections, and they just don't want this rehashed. What do you think? We knew Joe Biden was in bad shape, didn't we? And how he got that far into a presidential campaign, I have no idea. By the way, speaking of presidential campaigns, a new poll out for 2028. Yeah, we're already talking about 2028, yet we haven't gotten through the midterms yet. But Emerson College just released a poll yesterday showing that Secretary of State Marco Rubio is surging. He's nearly even with Vice President J.D. Vance. On the Democrat side, former Transportation Secretary Pete Buttigieg is the front runner on the Democrat side. Rubio has climbed 15 points since February of this year. He is with 1 point of Vance. Vance has 36% among likely Republican primary voters. That's down from 52% that he received last fall. So you have the vice president declining and the Secretary of State, Rubio, surging to within 1 point. We may have a heated race on our hands here for 2028. Now, the Secretary of State says he will defer to the vice president, that he will not run if J.D. Vance runs. And I think everybody knows J.D. Vance is probably going to run. But if Rubio is doing this well in the polls, do you think he will really skip an opportunity to run? Do you think he will defer to the vice president? Or do you think we're going to have a heated primary? 800-655-6453, 800-655-MIKE. Glad to have you with me on this Free Speech Friday. Whatever's on your mind, I'm all ears. 800-655-6453.

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5: With SRN News, I'm Michael Harrington in Washington. Israeli troops have captured a strategic mountaintop with a crusader-built castle in southern Lebanon. This is their deepest incursion into the country in more than 25 years. The Israeli military announcing this morning they had captured Beaufort Castle near the city of Nabatea after days of intense fighting and airstrikes in nearby villages where Israeli troops have been fighting members of Hezbollah. Heavy rains are threatening to delay the search for two people missing in a flooded cave in Laos after the rescue of five other people who were trapped underground for over a week. The seven villagers entered the cave last week to look for minerals but were trapped by flash flooding. Rescue teams from Laos, Thailand, and several other countries have been working at the site. The first man was evacuated by cave divers on Friday. Four others walked out yesterday. This is SRN News.
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10: 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And we're just about 20 away. 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
10: 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And again, we just need about 20 more to get us to that 750 as we head into the weekend and have it in good shape for when Mike returns on Monday. MikeOnline.com, click on the Angel Tree banner. All right, let's go back to the phones on Free Speech Friday. Jeff is in Williamsport, Pennsylvania. Welcome, Jeff.
12: Hi, Joey. How are you?
10: I'm wonderful. How's Williamsport?
12: Oh, it's good. We're in Williamsport. It's a World Series. Capital of the United States, the home of Little League World Series.
10: Oh, yeah, I've been there before. Mike and I were up there some years back and did the show right across the street from the stadium there.
12: Oh, really? Okay, I missed that.
10: Yeah. What's on your mind today, Jeff?
12: Hey, the polls that you got between Rubio and J.D. Vance, I've never been asked that question.
10: Yeah.
12: So they're not accurate. I don't know where they poll at.
10: Well, they take a Jeff.
12: I've never been a part of it.
10: They take a sample that, you know, and honestly, that may have been a couple thousand people from around the country, but they take a sample of people who have voted in previous Republican primaries and who are likely to vote again. That's one of the first things they ask you. You know, your party affiliation, and would you likely vote in a presidential primary? So you know, polling, yeah, they go up and down, but that you know, it's not going to be accurate tomorrow. It may change 6 months from now, just like it has from February to now with J.D. Vance. That could turn around. Again, nobody knows if Marco Rubio, he says that he will not run, that he will wait until the vice president makes his decision.
12: I got my vote on J.D. Vance if he runs.
10: There you go. Yep. Appreciate your phone call, Jeff, and have a great weekend in Williamsport. Mark is in somewhere in California. Welcome, Mark, to the Mike Gallagher Show.
13: Thank you. I have a question rather than a statement. I would like to know why this administration has not forcefully opened up the Strait of Hormuz when it can. It has the military power to do it.
10: Yeah,
13: and
10: good question.
13: The longer this goes on, they're eroding the value of the U.S. dollar. And, I mean, the petrodollar is the world currency, and we could lose the value of the U.S. dollar throughout the world if they don't open this thing now.
10: Yeah, yeah. I don't have the answer to that, Mark. I've thought the same thing. I've asked the same question. You would think that with our military might that we could. It's my understanding that it is very risky from the standpoint of the mines that Iran is suspected to have put in the strait. I think they were waiting to maybe get their help if we came to some type of agreement that we would get their help to take those mines out, that it would be a lot safer for, you know, for our Navy to do that. But I honestly don't know for sure, Mark. It's a good question. Yeah. Appreciate your phone call. 800

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2: They have no Navy. We've got the best Navy and Air Force in the world. And I remember back in World War II, I was just a kid then, but I remember the convoys that went from America to Britain were escorted by American ships. And I'm wondering why that can't be done in the Strait of Hormuz. How can they allow Iran to dictate who uses the strait?
3: Yeah. Yeah. Again, I don't have a valid answer on why we haven't done it. 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
6: As Americans, we celebrate all the things that make us different. So what is the thing that connects us? The thing that makes us Americans? It's simple. It's our shared belief that we are Americans. We the people of the United States, in order to form a more perfect union, establish justice, ensure domestic tranquility, provide for the common defense, promote the general welfare, and secure the blessings of liberty to ourselves and our posterity, do ordain and establish this Constitution for the United States of America. That belief that we each can be who we are and live the life we dream, in harmony with one another, in our system, written in the words of the Constitution. Know your Constitution. It's who you are. It's who we are.
7: 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It's an American thing. 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
3: Dark money, the third-party organizations who, in theory and legally, are not supposed to be in any contact communicating with the campaign. So they're not coordinating the message. They just support a candidate, or in some cases they oppose a candidate, and they spend money, you know, digging up these nasty things. But I agree. If we could get back to campaigning on the candidates telling us why we should vote for them and not necessarily why we should vote against someone, just tell us why you're qualified. Tell us why we should be voting for you. Tell us what you would do. We all might be a little better off and want to get involved. I had a conversation the other day with a guy. We were talking about party reorg, which will be coming up next year when you go to your precinct. And you elect precinct captains. And then that starts the process for the 2028 convention for delegates. And they were talking about so many people don't want to go to precinct meetings anymore because things have gotten so negative within the GOP. We got to get back to civility and being able to disagree with one another and not try to tear each other down. You agree? 800-655-MIKE, 800-655-6453. Joey Hudson in for Mike.

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1: 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Hey, quick reminder, Mike wanted me to be sure and remind you while he was away that there's still some cabins available on the Gulf of America cruise. You will have the time of your life. What a great vacation. I want you to close your eyes. Unless you're driving. If you're driving, don't close your eyes. 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You're going to have an opportunity to spend time with your favorite radio host, Mike Gallagher, Scott Jennings, Larry O'Connor, Jen Horn, live, unfiltered, engaging with you, and it's a trip of a lifetime, I promise you. 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It's November the 14th through the 21st. There are some cabins left, so I hope you'll go ahead and book that now. And be sure and book this through our cruise partner, because if you book it outside, you won't be able to participate in some of these fabulous meetings that they'll have, a meet and greet and photo ops and that type of thing. 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And let's introduce some of these kids who have a mom or a dad who's in prison. 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We could change their lives forever this summer. 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
1: It could help with the location of these mines, and it would be safer to disarm them knowing where they are without having to risk our guys.
5: I see.
1: Yeah.
5: Okay.
1: But you know that could change. But we do have minesweepers. So Kathy, appreciate your phone. Hey, I want to ask you a question on Oregon, because you're in Oregon, right?
5: Yes, sir.
1: Yeah. I read an article where the Oregon legislature, evidently there could be a referendum this fall to where y'all would vote on outlawing fishing and hunting. Do you know anything about that?
5: Yep. Yep.
1: Is that crazy or what?
5: It's insane. It doesn't stop at hunting and fishing. They don't, this is all under an umbrella of animal cruelty. We're not allowed to kill mice.
1: Yeah. Hey, Kathy, appreciate your phone call. It is crazy. I mean, they're trying to protect the fish and hunting. Where do they think they're going to get their food from? Jill Biden has stirred up the Democrats. They are not happy with the former First Lady because of some comments about the former president having a stroke during the debate. That and much more coming up on the Mike Gallagher Show.

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10: Breaking news this hour from townhall.com. I'm Michael Harrington. The U.S. military says it stopped another commercial vessel trying to break through the blockade of Iranian ports.
11: U.S. military officials say the Gambia-flagged bulk carrier Leanne Star ignored multiple warnings from U.S. forces overnight. Officials also say because of the ignored warnings, they struck the vessel's engine room with a missile. Meanwhile, that ship remains adrift in the Gulf of Oman. The U.S. launched the blockade on April 17th in response to Iran effectively closing the strait after the war began.
10: Correspondent Andrew Stewart. Britain's economy is under pressure, and some leaders are pointing the finger at Brexit and voters. But critics say that misses the bigger picture.
12: Conservative analysts note the UK's economic growth since 2017 has roughly matched or exceeded parts of Europe, with Germany lagging behind. They argue stagnation across the region stems from high regulation, costly energy policies, and heavy spending, not Brexit alone, and say recovery may hinge on lower taxes and pro-growth reforms. Ken Lorman reporting.
10: In the latest action to undo Biden-era regulations on so-called climate change, the Securities and Exchange Commission has proposed repealing a rule that requires some public companies to report their greenhouse gas emissions and the risks they face from global warming. The disclosure rule has been on hold since last year. The SEC says the rule exceeds the scope of the agency's statutory authority. Ukraine has launched new strikes on Russian energy sites this weekend. Russian authorities say drone debris set fire to a fuel storage facility in the Rostov region yesterday, and civilian infrastructure attacks were launched in the Saratov province. More on these stories at townhall.com.
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15: If I were to ask the proverbial man on the street to quote two verses from the Bible, the verses we're going to talk about today would most likely be one of the two. The first being, "For God so loved the world," or some part therein. And the other, well, there is an outlier that could mess with my prediction, because about 0.0007% might quote John 11:35 that says, "Jesus wept." I mean, after all, it is the shortest verse in the Bible. But I still believe most people would quote Jesus when he said, "Do not judge." Or as the King James put it, "Judge not." So why is it that our God-resistant culture and a society that isn't just anti-God, we practice spiritual social distancing like it was the next deadly pandemic? So why is it that "judge not" is our culture's fan favorite? I think it's because what I do with my own life, it is none of your ding-dang business. And you got no right to tell me what I should believe or that what I am doing is wrong. So, butt out. Besides, judge is what you Bible thumpers just live to do, which is why when I see you coming my way, I go the other way. Can I say something that might shock you, though? I do the same thing. I love Jesus with all my heart. I've spent my entire adult life trying to convince people that their best life is just waiting for them if only they would choose to love him too. A job that is made so much harder because many of my fellow believers are so mean-spirited and prideful and quick to stick their bony little judgmental finger in my face that I'm right there with you. It makes me want to tell them to take their faith and shove it. I wish that wasn't true, but it is true. The more a person knows their Bible, the more judgmental they are likely to be. It doesn't have to be that way, but sadly it often is that way. And the fact that it is, it matters. And today we're going to talk about why it matters.
16: 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Yeah, that's about as deep as we go. We make you laugh, and once you're leaning in, we toss in the light. 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
15: 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Have you ever caught yourself thinking, ah, the bird life, they just fly around, soaring up and swooping down, skipping from tree to tree. I mean, birds don't fret about next month's mortgage payment. They don't get tense if some of their seed falls to the ground. And chances are good you've never seen a peacock on Prilosec. Pigeons don't pitch fits because they're not peacocks, and bluebirds don't lose sleep at night worrying about a recessionary plunge in the worm market. Yeah, the bird life. But then, when I came across this story, never has a bird had it this good. Picture it. You're in the crystal clear waters of the Bahamas, coral reefs in neon glory, fish dancing and darting. But wait, what's that bobbing around? It looks like a Tupperware jar at 3 feet deep, and something is inside the jar. Is that a parrot? Ah, can't be. Feathers and fins don't mix. Period. End of story. But is it? Meet Bibi, a white-winged parakeet from Iowa. It seems that her owner felt guilty always leaving Bibi at home when he went on great adventures, so he built a submarine for Bibi.
17: There's no way.
18: That's a twist. I've heard of aquatic talk like birds before. Yeah.
15: So he took, sure enough, a food container, hooked it up to a paintball tank, added lead weights for buoyancy.
17: It's creative.
18: Oh, my goodness.
16: This dude's got way too much time on his hands. Right?
18: Yeah. I'm going to think this bird has a lot more adventures than I ever get.
15: I get that. Yeah. But then BB's owner shot a video of BB imitating Jacques Cousteau and posted it on Instagram. Hit it, Jimmy. All right, within minutes, the online troll crusaders had split into two camps. One camp, this is amazing. The other camp, this is animal abuse. Somebody call PETA.
17: That's what I noticed about this story is everybody's opinion, right? The bird, the owner, the psychology of it all, assumptions birds do and don't do. They fly, they squawk. But floating underwater, like, I've never heard of that. And because it's not normal, you're going to get judged. This is going
15: to
17: happen.
15: Yeah, and that's why I wanted to do this story. Why do you think it is that people are so quick to judge? And I mean, we judge everything.
18: I don't know what it is about people, Wyatt, but it seems like they get to this mindset of don't bother me with the facts. My mind's made up. And, you know, honestly, if you look, like, it looks like there's a smile on that bird's beak. I think he's having a ball.
16: But we don't do it that way, do we? We don't wait for the facts. We see one headline or watch a 30-second video clip, and suddenly we be the experts.
17: Yeah. Uh-huh. Yeah, I blame it on social media. It's trained us that we can make quick decisions and then react immediately. And no matter what our opinion must be expressed. And I know I've been guilty of that before, too.
18: No, and it's not even like a vanilla take, is it? I mean, it's going to be really over the top, like a super strong take on the issue.
17: Yeah.
16: And did anybody ask the parrot what he thinks? You know what I think? I think he'd rather be in a sub in the clear blue waters of the Bahamas and sitting at home on a pillow and smelling 3-day-old cat litter. That sounds better to me.
15: Exactly. Mm. We read one post or watch one video and we think, therefore, we know the whole story.
16: It's like the human race has become one giant Yelp
19: reviewed.
18: Yep. Oh, yeah.
19: Like Spirit Airlines, you know. I realize there's not a lot to that story that we don't know, that there is a lot to that story that we don't know. But they were constantly the butt of everybody's jokes. Oh, it's like, I really love the cheap rates, but, you know, I need way more leg room and don't take away my pretzels, but I love the cheap rates.
17: Yes. You know why I think we love to draw these instant conclusions? I think judging others makes us feel smart.
15: Yeah.
17: At least smarter than they are, and not just smarter, but maybe even better. Because if I can identify what's wrong with you, I don't have to deal what's wrong with me.
18: Yeah. Ooh. There it is. Now, Kimberly, you nailed it. Yeah. I mean, do you think that's what Jesus meant when he said, don't judge? Yeah. Mm. Not because truth doesn't matter, but because all that self-righteousness kind of blinds you to your own weaknesses.
17: Yeah. I mean, that's spot on, Todd. And I think, you know, I see that all the time. The people who are most skilled at spotting the flaws in others are the people that are least aware of their own flaws.
15: You know, prejudging a bird in a sub is one thing, but judging other people, that is another thing altogether. I think that's why Jesus said, hey, before you flick a speck of sawdust out of somebody else's eye, maybe you ought to deal with that telephone pole in your eye. And with that, we're moving on to the next story. Picture this. You're at the gym, just minding your own business, when suddenly you become the star of a viral creep alert, even though all you did was hop on an elliptical and start doing that stride and glide. But the woman on the machine beside you felt icky, so she grabbed her phone, zoomed in on you, and then dropped this awful caption: insufferable gym creep has invaded my space, call him out. And sure enough, her fellow internet trolls piled on with millions of views, because she's the next hero for all those fitness girls who have also felt icky. Really? But here's the thing. You weren't lurking or creeping. You were just striding and gliding, which is exactly what the machine was built for. Your eyes were straight ahead, your earbuds in, zero glances, nothing. But she decides otherwise and paints you as the chief villain in every woman's nightmare. And that's what happened recently, and this is the video to prove it. Just one problem. After all that initial outrage, which was huge, some people decided to take a longer look and realize he's not being creepy. Lady, you have unfairly judged an innocent man. And just like that, that same clip flipped this would-be hero into the worst Jim Karen of the year. With comments saying things like, he's not the creep you are. And this is why guys are terrified to even look up when they're at the gym. She gets so embarrassed she deletes her post, all of it. But the damage was done. And she, not he, she becomes the real villain gone viral. So let's talk about this. Why do you think some people are so eager to be somebody else's self-appointed morality carp? That was the other story.
18: That was the first thing going on today.
15: Why do you think, Kimberly?
17: Oh, Wyatt, you know, if we can identify a villain, especially if you do it online, you instantly become the hero, like you said. Mm-hmm. People no longer focus on their own lives. They need somebody else to correct, to put in their place and to supervise. Now, there are some bad people out there, as we know, and sometimes they need to be corrected.
18: Yeah.
17: Maybe not online, but I digress.
18: Exactly.
17: Right? But for whatever reason, we now have self-appointed hall monitors everywhere, especially online.
15: Oh, that's right.
19: Somehow, Kimberly, somewhere along the way, it's like we've all been deputized by the internet.
17: You know, right.
19: Social media somehow handed us all striped shirts and a whistle and said, go find bad stuff.
18: Right. And we're more than happy to do it. It's so easy to do it online when you're anonymous and long distance.
17: Yes.
18: You point your finger in the anonymity of your bedroom. I think that's really where we've gone off the rails. They think they're doing a good thing.
15: Yeah.
18: Up in the world.
15: And just totally feeling that, it feels so good. And I think that's why it is so addictive.
17: Yeah.
18: Yeah. Yep. And the internet will award that outrage every time. You want to do something warm and insightful, maybe you'll get a response. You expose somebody. Now we're talking about instant engagement, all the loud applause and the attaboys that you can handle.
15: Okay. True. Okay. So, anyway, you know, I think true. The. horror of it all just made us go silent. Anyway, here's another reason for being an online morality cop and why it's so addictive. Because most people who judge online, they don't want solutions. They want subscribers. And it's bad enough when that garbage happens in church, but when it happens from the church to online, that is judgment on steroids. And that is what we're going to be talking about throughout the balance of this show. So stay tuned. We'll be right back.
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0: No one is illegal on stolen land.
1: And that is Billie Eilish's typical go-to applause line. And since the Grammys was her biggest audience to date, and since she was standing on music's biggest stage, the girl couldn't help herself.
0: No one is illegal on stolen land.
1: Oh, but Billy the Bully wasn't done.
0: And, yeah, it's just really hard to know what to say and what to do right now.
1: Then I don't know, Billy, maybe say nothing? Nope. Evidently saying nothing was not an option for Billy.
0: I feel really hopeful in this room, and I feel like we just need to keep fighting and speaking up and protesting, and our voices really do matter, and the people matter, and
1: Yeah, and we're going to stop right there, because Billy uses her voice that matters to drop the obligatory F word, which is how we can know that a protester really, really, really means it. But remember what she said just before she let loose with that F-bomb?
0: Our voices really do matter.
1: Yeah, I agree, Billy. And the First Amendment guarantees our right to say it, even if it is incredibly stupid. Go on.
0: And the people matter.
1: Second that as well. Just one question, Billy. Which people matter? Does that include the Native American tribe whose land your multi-million dollar L.A. mansion sits on? Turns out, you using your voice now has these people using their voices because they want their land back.
2: Yeah, you know, I think this is where this thing got really, really uncomfortable for me, because you're saying all these very bold things, but in a very theoretical sense. At least to them, they're saying it. But the internet saw through the inconsistency. You know, they start talking about the land that belongs to people. Gets a lot less enthusiastic when they start demanding their land back from her. Now, and that inconsistency just shows up, and I'm not a fan of how online mobs turn into a circus. The memes were brutal, but there was a lot of truth underneath that, and a lot of truth to the idea that conviction always sounds strongest when it costs somebody else and doesn't cost us.
3: Yeah. And it's not, you know, clearly it's not just Billy.
2: Sure.
3: Leonardo DiCaprio, he's kind of made a brand out of Save the Planet speeches, you know, from his rants at the Oscars, documentaries filmed about the world's soon demise. It's pretty powerful stuff, pretty good stuff. But when you preach your message both loud and proud, it's inevitable they're going to find you out. So photos begin dropping of Leo taking his private jet to climate conferences and riding a super yacht for a vacation. I mean, I think those things burn more fuel in a week than most families use in a lifetime, at least a few years. Yep. Just kind of crazy. Every time he speaks about making sacrifices for the sake of the planet, the internet reminds us, and memes hit harder than even his biggest blockbuster, that what he means is everybody needs to sacrifice, but maybe not me.
2: And that's where it falls flat, right? When we say we mean everybody but me, and we preach sacrifice off the deck of our little floating palaces.
1: Yeah, I mean, it is one thing to say give the land back, in Billy's case, but she turned around and said, "Get off my lawn." And that's the hypocrisy of it, isn't it, Kimberly? Yeah.
4: It is. I mean, can I mention one more? Because this just happened last month at the gala, or at the Met Gala. Actress Sarah Paulson showed up wearing dollar bill over her eyes to call out greed and the wealth inequality of the 1%. Edgy, right? Except she's worth $12 million and attending an event which cost $100,000 a ticket. Well, the internet took one look at her and said, "Lady, you are rich. What about the homeless guy down the street? How does your wealth inequality feel to him?" It was meant to be edgy, but the hypocrisy went nuclear. It was bad.
2: Oh, no. And the internet, you know, those words are going to linger forever.
3: Yeah. Especially when our words question the direction that our culture is headed. That's when the judger becomes the judged.
1: Mm-hmm. Ooh, right. Ooh, that's strong. Now, before we get too high and mighty and do what we're blaming her of doing, maybe we ought to talk about our own spectacular crashes. So tell me, have you guys ever had your words blow back on you?
4: I have. Okay, I'm going to share my example.
1: All right.
4: So when our daughter, we have one kid, so she got a phone when she was kind of young. So I was teaching her, you know, she was on it for a very long time, hours a day. So I was teaching her how bad it is, don't be on it so much and all that. Anyway, one day she says, Mom, let's look at our settings to see how much you're on your phone and let's compare. So I'm like, sure, let's do that. Thinking, you know, I was on it for like 90 minutes. Okay, my hours blew hers out of the water. So, it was bad.
2: We got a Life 360 for everybody, and it kind of tells you the risky driving incidences. We're always preaching about safety. Guess who's at the top of the list every time?
4: Great.
1: Oh, wow. You know, when I was
2: their
1: a
2: mother,
1: pastor,
2: not me. I'm saying their mom. Right. You guys thought that was me? I was talking
4: about
2: your mom.
4: We know it was you, Todd.
1: When I was a pastor, I experienced a weekly blowback on my words because, you know, I had to stand publicly and declare truth as a pastor, truth I was still struggling to make fully happen in my own life. Now, let me say, my inconsistencies in no way diminished the truth that I was saying, but it did diminish me as its spokesman. Mm. And that's actually true for everyone. That's why transparency matters so much. That's why I started using a line in my preaching. I used it a lot through the years. I would say, you need to understand, I preach this stuff way better than I live it. And so that got me thinking, if Billy had said something like that, do you think it might have changed the blowback?
2: Oh, well, I mean, I think so. I mean, people tend to give a lot of grace and honesty to those who, who aren't worried about image management. They're really being transparent. And that's what the Bible is about. It always values integrity over polish. You know, it's not about being perfect. It's about being honest. And I think it's really disarming when you say something like, hey, I'm still wrestling with this too.
1: Yeah. It happens all the time. Yeah, John. Mm-hmm.
3: The integrity gap isn't just moral failure. It's evidence that what I claim to believe hasn't actually gripped me. Billie Eilish probably has a sincere, albeit first world regret about historical land grabs, but it seems if she really believes that that land belongs to the Tongva, she'd give it to them.
1: Yeah. Mm-hmm.
3: Leo doesn't really believe climate catastrophe is imminent and that we must all do our part unless his lifestyle changes or he thinks talking is his part. But it's the same with people of faith. When we cheat on our taxes or claim the fender bender we caused was somebody else's fault or that we weren't the one driving that car caught on the speed trap camera, that is a lack of integrity, but it's also a lack of faith that what we believe in can't really take care of us, so we have to fix stuff ourselves with our little white lies, if there is such a thing.
1: Yeah, I think, John, you nailed it when you said the judger will always eventually become the judge. Kimberly, you agree with that?
4: Absolutely. You know, and when Jesus says, why do you call me Lord and do not do what I say? Ouch. Like, that's a message he took with him all the way to the cross.
1: That's right. Mm-hmm. All right. We will be right back.
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1: At the top of the show, I made this extremely astute observation that the more a person knows their Bible, the more judgmental they are likely to be. Have you ever noticed that? The more driven someone is in his search for truth, the more devastating his attacks will be on those who don't practice truth, or at least as he practices the truth. He's got a firm grasp on the word, no doubt. But he's also got a chokehold on anybody he disapproves of. No wonder when people see him, they run the other way. I've spent my whole life on the wrong end of some guy's arthritic bony finger, and the self-righteous indignation of those who feel empowered to weigh in on whether I'm doing things that I'm doing the way they think things ought to be done. It's been a non-stop, hand-to-hand, life-on-life, never-ending battle. And here's what I've learned. Just because someone knows more Bible doesn't mean that they are therefore more like Christ. In fact, a whole lot of people who know their Bible very, very, very, very, very well are also some of the snarliest and mean-spirited people I've ever known. And that's why years ago I coined a term for people like this. Actually, more than one, but this is the one I can repeat on air. I call these hypervigilant, judgmental, on steroids people ecclesiastical pit bulls. Ecclesiastical, meaning they're churchy kind of people, you know, religious insiders, pompous Bible wavers. And pit bulls, meaning these people are vicious. More than just mean, they are mean with teeth, running around snarling and growling and wagging their hyper-spiritual selves in our faces while still slobbering over the carcass of the poor guy they chased down last time. And why did they chase him down? To straighten him out, obviously. So what qualifies someone to be an ecclesiastical pit bull? Well, the mere fact that someone feels qualified to handle the assignment, just feeling qualified, even if it's just in his own mind, that feeling qualifies him, at least to his way of thinking. When someone decides that they have been appointed as your personal and maybe infallible guardian of both your beliefs and behaviors, and then when they also feel called by God to then pass judgment on and or offer uninvited constructive criticism to you when you never even ask for it, just saying, that person might just be an ecclesiastical pit bull. And over the years, there's never been a shortage of these guys. Do you know why that is? Why does this detestable breed keep reproducing? Well, I've got some ideas about that. One reason, I've found that most ecclesiastical pit bulls are virtually blinded to their own faults. It's crazy, but what they so easily see in others, they can't seem to see in themselves. Now, everybody has blind spots, but some of us are clearly more blinded than others. Or else, how can any of us pridefully point that bony finger? Here's another reason. I've come to realize that most ecclesiastical pit bulls are quite skilled at explaining away the sins that they do admit. This can happen a number of ways. Either they blame somebody else for their sin, which is a bait and switch we humans have been pulling ever since the Garden of Eden. Remember, it's not my fault, it's that woman you gave me. It wasn't me, it was that stupid snake. Or, it's the way I was raised. It's my wife's fault. My daddy never loved me. My mama never spent time with me. It's crazy, I know, but we humans have an insatiable appetite for finding some way, any way, to blame my stuff on somebody, anybody else but me. Another way we explain away our sin is by reframing our sin in a much better light. Because, you know, he's prejudiced, but I'm discerning. She's defensive, but I'm, on the other hand, just setting the record straight. She's got a hot temper. I just believe a guy should stand firm. Do you see how easy it is to make the other guy appear really messed up? And yet, though I'm doing the exact same stuff, I can walk away squeaky clean. When Jesus tells us, all of us ecclesiastical pit bulls, to judge not, the meaning couldn't be more clear. I mean, it's about as straightforward as any command could be. And yet that three-word command, or a two-word command, depending on your version, remains one of the most misinterpreted, misunderstood, and misapplied verses in all the Bible. Because Jesus isn't saying that we have to suspend all of our critical faculties and just live and let live. Neither is he saying that we have to turn a blind eye and pretend that the sin we don't see, or we do see, we really don't see. What he's saying is, what's your attitude? Don't be so harsh and condemning. And don't turn into some nasty negative fault finder who questions everybody's motive and doubts everyone's agenda, that is, everyone but my own. We're going to talk more about this on the other side. We'll be right back.
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0: the job fair. If being the captain of the robotics team means just as much on a college application as being captain of the football team. And if knowing the quadratic formula is every bit as important as knowing the right people. 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More opportunities, better pay. 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If you're a parent, talk to your kids. Because the job you'll get in the future may very well depend on what you do today. A public service message from America's Navy.
1: 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Mercy Ships. 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
2: Every human being has the right to be treated as human, to have a place at the table of the human race.
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7: Welcome back to Why It Matters. What Jesus is saying when he says, do not judge, a lot of it has to do with watch your attitude. Don't be so harsh and condemning. Because to do that is to step into a role God never intended you to have. You remember the number one verse, the one that everybody can quote at least some portion of? For God so loved the world that he gave his one and only Son, that whoever believes in him shall not perish, but have everlasting life. That one, that's the verse. Jesus came to our world, yes, because our deeds were evil, and the only way we could even hope to walk through that narrow gate he talked about was if he came to us and died on the cross for us as a righteous payment for our sin. But what Jesus didn't come to do, he didn't come to condemn anybody. In fact, it says that in the very next verse. Jesus says exactly that. Listen to this. For God did not send his Son into the world to condemn the world, but to save the world through him. Him who? Him Jesus. That's who. The point is, to not judge somebody doesn't mean you don't tell them the truth. It just means you don't write them off after you do. You see it? It's what you do after you tell someone the truth that determines whether or not you are judging them. So God the Father, having acknowledged that, yes, we are all totally messed up, he didn't just point and then run. God the Father did something about what he saw. He gave up his Son, and then his Son gave up his life. Why? Because of love. He loved us. So with that very same spirit of love and with a heart that's filled with both grace and mercy, of course, yes, obviously, we must tell the people that we love the truth. It's just, we're not slobbering

0: growling and snarling when we do. Why not? Well, Jesus mentions one reason. He says, "For in the same way you judge others, you will be judged. And with the measure you use, it will be measured to you." Whew. And that's why when you see that speck in your brother's eye, of course you're going to want to flick it out, because specks hurt, right? And how do you know how much a speck can hurt? Because you got a stinking telephone pole sticking out of your own eye. That's why. Or at least you did. But now that that speck or log is out, Jesus says you can then see clearly to remove the speck that's in his eye. But not just that, you will also know what it's like to have something in your eye that needs to be removed. And just knowing that, that will change the way you deal with me and my little speck. You know what it feels like to have your sin exposed. And you'll understand the sting of somebody else's rebuke and the nakedness that you feel for being so totally undone and humiliated. No, after you have performed your own logectomy, you're not about to barge into somebody else's life and just start poking and prodding and jabbing and digging. But because you know the damage that even a little teeny tiny speck can cause, you know, right? You know that speck has got to come out. So without baring your teeth and without snarling and growling, you just say to that person you love, "You know, I've been where you are. I know the relief I felt when my speck got yanked out, and that's why I'm here, because your speck, it's got to come out, and I'm willing to do whatever it takes to help you. I know what you're going through, and I promise to stand with you. I will, and I will never, not ever, breathe even a word, nothing, to another soul." So what do you say? Think maybe we, I don't know, get this thing out? And with that, I want to bring back our co-host, and I want you to help me unpack this a little further, guys. Let's start with ecclesiastical pit bulls. Okay, first, what did you think of my term?
1: Well, I
2: Tom,
1: love it.
2: You go first.
3: I think it's a pretty accurate term for people who have lost the narrative of the gospel. People forget that's the love of the Lord that leads people to repentance. Mm-hmm. I mean, truth matters. Absolutely. You know, but when that gets disconnected from humility, it gets disconnected from what you're talking about, like where we know what it's like to have had the speck or have the log and have that removed. And we start stop sounding like Jesus. We start sounding more angry all the time. Yeah, that puts you in pit bull category for sure.
0: Mm. John? Yeah.
4: Well, I appreciate the label and the perceived need for it. I think the risk of such behavior, talking about the behavior, and elevating knowing the Bible over being transformed by the Bible is what gets us there.
3: Yes.
4: But knowing without transformation is exactly the integrity gap that we've talked about, high value on like memorization, low confidence on being able to be like Christ. That's not faith. Yeah. That's scholarship at best, pride at worst. You can have perfect theology and empty faith. Both can be true at the same time. And I want to mention that it humbles me that I've been given this clear-eyed view of those bad people while maintaining my own self-righteousness. Next.
0: You know, geez, I think one of the things that drives me most crazy about the pit bull is they position themselves as though they are the ones defending truth, where in my theology, truth doesn't need defended. There is nothing about my behavior that diminishes the truth, and nothing about not stepping in that diminishes it either. Now, that doesn't mean I shouldn't step in, but it's the attitude thing all over again, right? Mm-hmm. Does that make sense? Mm-hmm.
3: You're really talking about the contrast between what I would call digital stoning.
1: Love that term.
3: You know, you're just out there online, and you're just casting it, and you don't care about the collateral damage with it, to

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2: By the way, APS has got a huge rate increase coming this summer again, and it is a doozy. APS has put out a public notice last year, July, August, that they are to justify these humongous, horrific rate increases. The way that they stated it, it was in order to provide reliable, secure power. These rate increases were necessary, that they're pushing these grid expansion costs on, not to the businesses, but into the homeowners, us little guys, the homeowners, that at the end of the day, we all go home and have to pay our electric bills or our electric bills get shut off. And let me speak about that for a second. No one expected President Trump to get in for a second term, and no one expected in his first year in office that he would accomplish what he has accomplished with accelerating AI and reinvigorating the manufacturing in our country, bringing pharmaceuticals back, manufacturing back, and these data centers to keep ahead of the Chinese for national security. AI is essential for our country to be safe, or China would take the lead in that, and that would be detrimental to our country. What most people don't understand, and Brian's going to talk about this in just a second, as he was in a meeting in Queen Creek just a couple of weeks ago, these data centers that are about to be coming online, everybody has seen, pictures on the White House of all of these guys from Silicon Valley in schmoozing with President Trump when years ago they wouldn't have anything to do with him. Well, Silicon Valley is at the head of developing AI and these data centers. What they're doing is they are pre-setting these sweet deals with the power companies, with the Senate and the Congress, with the energy lobbyists, to negotiate these very, very sweet deals with the power companies, that the power generated by the power companies first goes to the data centers. If it doesn't, the data centers cannot afford to have brownouts, because the equipment in the billions and billions of dollars cannot go down for 5 minutes, let alone 20 or 30 or 40 minutes. But they figured the homeowners can handle when their lights go off and when the power goes off in the middle of the summertime. So, folks, we are in an energy deficit, and we are at a critical point in time, because no one expected President Trump to be in office in 2024. And as we all know, Biden, with the Green New Scam he had created, that he wanted us all to have electric vehicles, and we were supposed to stop using electric stoves, and he had a pushback on electricity. As electricity costs were going up and up and up, they were pushing wind, solar, and all of these uneconomical ways to produce power. Well, President Trump pushed back. There's a project called SunZia Power Project out of New Mexico that was supposed to provide excess power to supplement APS and SRP as soon as early this year, 2026, when they knew these data centers and all of these electrical needs were going to skyrocket. Well, now there's pushback on the SunZia Power Project, and now SRP and APS are in a very, very bad situation, where they are not, the grid is not producing enough power to supply the data centers and all of the homes and the new businesses that are coming online in 2026.

0: 6. And Brian, I'd like you to jump in here. You were in that meeting, and I want you to tell people how serious this is. It's like being on the beach. I lived in Hawaii, and, you know, tourists were on the beach, and we would hear the alarms for the warnings for the tidal wave tsunamis coming, and the tourists were still sitting on the beach putting on their suntan lotion, and we locals knew it was time to pack up our cars and head to higher ground, because those tsunamis were nothing to take for granted. That's where we're at. The analogy I'm using is for the power. Right now, the bells and the warning sounds are sounding. We're trying to tell you we are in a critical power deficit. And if you do not already have solar on your roof, now is the time to put solar on your roof and add a battery, because if you have solar without a battery, when the grid goes down, and it's going to go down as soon as this summer, you will be without power. Can you imagine having to pack up your home, your car, your kids, your pets, and all the rest of it, and having to go check into hotels as these power outages and brownouts become more and more frequent and longer durations? Just like last year, California was rationing power because California's grid was not keeping up with the demand of the power needed by the state of Arizona. Brian, you remember that, right?
1: I do, Sandy, I do. You're absolutely right. As the chairman of the Arizona Corporate Commissioner said, we are not ready for this. It took us 140 years to build in matters of electricity for Arizona, we will need to duplicate in 2 years. And I'm talking about APS, SRP, TEP, and any other utility company. It's just not ready for the demand that is coming in the next 2 years. And obviously, they are promoting, you know, solar and any other clean energy that I can help. And obviously, we're talking about, you know, a huge demand where we're going to need a lot of solar. But, you know, what we can do at least is help, you know, homeowners, you know, at least to be covered during outages. Not only that, to also save a lot of money trying to, you know, shave that peak time for the utilities when they charge a lot of money, because for sure it's going to go higher this year, and for sure it's going to go higher again next year. And who knows, you know, well, the prices that are going to be seen in a couple of years. So, definitely the best time to do that. And, you know, I just want to add, Sandy, that I, you know, the batteries are not just for outages. They can be deployed energy. They can be discharging during the peak time, right, of the energy. And also, yes, during the day, the solar continues charging the battery. So, you know, it's a win-win all the time. And with the new technology, honestly, 5 years ago, I was not promoting batteries. 2 years ago, I started doing it. Now it's just a necessity. And the technology continue improving in a way that it's just gonna be part of us, you know, from now on. So,
0: absolutely, Brian. And here's a good point, Brian, and you can expand on it. For example, there's lots of solar families that may not have gone solar with me, because my solar families have zero bills or very close to zero bills. Unless you had a two-story house, there's sometimes where I couldn't get people quite to zero, but now, by adding a battery, SRP just released a battery incentive program. This is phenomenal, folks. So let's say you still have a little bill, either with Solar Sandy Solar or somebody else's solar. Yours is probably a lot bigger if you didn't go solar with me. But when you go with us second time around solar and add the battery, the battery is going to discharge, like Brian said, during the peak time when you're using the most power. SRP is going to pay you $55 per kilowatt credit on your bill. So let's say you have a $100 bill in June. Well, now, twice a year, SRP is going to pay you up to $550 of credit to your bill, and now you not only have the ability to be cooler and have you know, have extra power, but we will be able to get that bill down, if not to zero, very, very close to zero, because adding the battery is adding extra electricity. We will charge your battery from the solar panels, and then when you need it between 4 to 7 in APS or 2 to 8 in SRP, Brian is absolutely, he was actually recruited by Tesla. He is the one that's got the highest certification from Tesla with his electrical contracting licenses. There's only certain companies that even meet the criteria to be able to, that are allowed to install Tesla batteries. There's a lot of these companies that are knocking on your door, and there's going to be a lot of them. Folks knocking on your door just trying to sell you a battery, please don't fall for them. Some of them are not Tesla batteries. Some of them are not qualified to be installing a Tesla battery. When you're working with Brian and I, you're going to get the highest quality installed by Brian, who was, like I said, he was sought out by Tesla for the training of all of Arizona for any of the other companies, and very few of them do qualify, but he was the one that trained them for the proper installation. Brian doesn't cut corners. For example, I was at a home yesterday, and oh my gosh, this man had originally 8 panels, and then he got 4 panels sold to him. And the guy that did it, Jimmy rigged his electrical, and so his electrical is not to code, and there's a lot of that going on. Folks, I'm going to be doing, Brian and I are going to be doing seminars. This was a 55 and up community out at Sun City Festival. I'm going to be starting, and if you have a community that you want Brian and I to come out and speak to, if you have problems with your solar company's gone, they've ghosted you, they no longer exist, they went out of business, please reach out, and Brian and I will come out and do a seminar for your HOA, your group, Sun City Festival, Sun City West. And I used to do that back 10 years ago, and now I feel it's even more important now that people get the correct information, because these, I'm sorry to say this, but these scammers are going to be knocking on your door, Brian, tell me if I'm telling the truth, they're going to be knocking on the doors of people with solar, and they're going to be basically telling them inaccurate information just to make a sale, and it may or may not be done to code properly, and they'll still end up not having a good result if it's not connected correctly. If the battery is connected to the grid, not to the batteries, they will still end up having a significant bill. Whereas second time around solar with Solar Sandy and Brian, what we do is we do a home evaluation. We start with an energy audit. We check your attic to make sure that you have enough insulation, because there's no sense in producing kilowatts in your home with your solar panels and it's seeping out your attic so that you're cooling the neighborhood. So the very first thing we do is we inspect the attic, making sure your insulation is up to code, making sure all your vents and ducts are sealed properly, because we want you to have the maximum savings and maximum benefits from your solar. So that's number one. You're going to get an energy audit. There's no cost for us to come out to do this. Then once we've evaluated your attic and we've figured out what you need there to keep all of your cool energy in your house, then we'll develop a plan for your home. It may require, we might need to add some extra panels, but if not, if you have a two-story house and we aren't able to add additional panels, the battery, the excess power that the battery is going to generate with the $55 credit from SRP paying you, we can pretty much guarantee we can eliminate or get that bill very, very low, Brian. Wouldn't you agree?
1: Absolutely, I will agree. And there's so much that we can do, you know, as we just did with Andy Rowe, where, you know, the system was not even helping anymore. And we were able to not only bring that existing system to produce lithium-ion, but also add more panels, add a battery, and now, you know, now he knows that he's not just having panels on his roof, not producing. So, and we did it so fast, Sandy. I know you mentioned this. It was less than 2 weeks to get the permit with the with Maricopa, and less than 2 weeks for APS. We are actually having inspection tomorrow, and then we're gonna have hopefully inspection in 2 weeks.
0: Brian has such good relationships with APS and SRP because he's been in the industry for so long and he has got an exceptional reputation. Things that take other companies 3 months, 4 months, 5 months, 6 months, Brian literally has the systems and the procedures and the relationships in place that we can have things done very, very, first of all, they're done correctly. They're done to code. And Brian literally had Andy's panels up on his roof yesterday, and his inspection is going to be tomorrow. So when the summer comes, his panels are already up there producing extra energy. And when APS's battery program, they're paying $110 per kilowatt. Andy could be getting up to $3,750 from APS and an extra credit from the overage from his panels that we put on his roof. So he literally could be making approximately $4,000 a year from APS with the battery incentive program and because he has a little extra power built into his system. Now, instead of him paying APS, APS will be paying him. Folks, this is a pilot program. There's limited spaces for both the SRP and the APS program. Brian, talk a little bit more about that meeting and how troubled the SRP and the Corporation Commission representatives at that meeting at Queen Creek, what you heard and what you saw. You know, basically you said you've never seen a room full of men that were so concerned because they did not have the answers to meet the needs of the power that we're going to require this summer with the data centers and all of the new homes being built. Tell a little bit more about that.
1: Yeah, I know. In the meeting, SRP was there. APS was not there. They couldn't make it, but they also talked about APS and how, you know, they were having so much trouble right now, especially APS for being bigger than SRP, and then that's the reason why they were asking for a bigger budget for this year to just start supplying more transformers, you know, and more subgrades, just because they know what is coming, and you know, and there's a huge amount of equipment needed, and just to get the equipment is gonna take a lot of time, and that's why the reason why we think, you know, now we're gonna start seeing some outages. They are moving fast as possible, and they were promoting, you know, a way to get energy and some more sources, you know, like solar and batteries, you know, and be more efficient at home, do energy efficiency, try to minimize the consumption, right? Because what they don't want is overload the capacity. And we are talking about what is coming, Sandy, in summer. Right now, everyone is fine. You know, summer, just, you know, after summer is when we're going to start seeing some issues. Hopefully not. You know, hopefully it's not going to be as crazy this year, but for sure next year we're going to see even more problems. So they are concerned about it. They are trying to help jurisdictions and utility companies to come up with a better solution to support and promote more solar, because that's what we need, you know. And I know some jurisdictions are trying to find, you know, the way to even expedite the process because of this, because, you know, we need it, and we need it as soon as possible.
0: Right. And folks, what Brian is saying is, and as I've said for, this is going on my 11th year here in Arizona, it's the little people, it's us in our homes. They found this out during COVID. You know, business closed down and never reopened. So the cost of these increases in the grid and infrastructure expansion don't get passed on because of these energy lobbyists that have negotiated these ridiculously low costs. Think of it. These data centers are going to be using millions and millions and millions of kilowatts per month, and they're only going to use more and more kilowatts. as AI gets more, it expands, and quantum computing expands, which all needs more electricity. Every single year, there is going to be a need for more and more electricity. That's the way AI and these data centers work. And you hear about this, you know, Elon Musk is putting satellites in the sky. All this stuff is, it costs money. Well, APS and SRP is not going to reach into their own pocket. They're going to push those costs onto the homeowner, because at the end of the day, everybody goes home and there's no matter what, you're going to pay your electric bill, just like you did during COVID. COVID, they pushed your mortgage payment out a couple of months, your car payment out a couple of months, not your power bill. Your power bill was paid or your electricity was shut off. So folks, this is a critical point. If you have belong to an HOA and you have a community center or just a space where we can come, Brian and I would be happy to come and meet with a group of you and explain to you, answer questions, because a lot of the solar companies that you may have gotten your solar from, you know, 2, 3, 4, 5, 7 years ago, they are no longer in business. Well, now Solar Sandy and Brian Martinez have your back. 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Let me know if you want a meeting, a presentation with Brian and I, and we are happy to come out and share more details with you. 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And I personally will be coming out to meet you. And once you move forward, you'll be meeting Brian. Brian spent 2.5 hours on Andy's roof, and he was the one who discovered 6 panels weren't even working. There was conduits that were bad. And we do it thoroughly, and we do it professionally. So, folks, do it today. Don't put off till tomorrow, because before we know it, it's already 82 degrees out there today. Don't wait till the summer when those brownouts potentially will be upon us. Go to AskSolarSandy.com. That's AskSolarSandy.com. So I can meet with you right away before the summer months come, before those rate increases hit. Both APS and SRP have another rate increase this year, and they're not going to be insignificant, folks. And every year thereafter, there will be more and more rate increases, more astronomical than we've ever seen before, because of what they need to do to expand the grid to provide the power that they need in order to keep our houses with our lights on and our ACs blowing in the summertime. So, folks, don't waste time. Go to the kilowatt worksheet today and fill out your kilowatt worksheet today and meet with me. And then you will eventually meet with Brian, and we will get you taken care of. Thank you, folks. Thank you for listening to this very important message. God bless, and see you soon.
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19: Hello and welcome to the show. I'm your host, Pat Campbell. We've got a fascinating program for you today. Our guest today says that there is a youth molecule in the human body, and he says this molecule of youth happens to be concentrated in our skin, hair, eyes, and joints. He says this substance not only dramatically influences our appearance, in other words, how young or how healthy we look, but more importantly, our physical strength, our flexibility, and mobility. This is our ability to do things, lift things, get around, be physical. Today we're going to learn more about this once mysterious substance and how new breakthroughs are allowing us to get it back and keep it as we get older. All right, Bill Sardi is here. Bill is an author. He's traveled around the world in search of information about hyaluronic acid, or HA as it's sometimes referred to. He's back from his recent trip to a small village in Japan where people maintain high levels of HA and are famous for their ability to defy the aging process. Bill, welcome to the program.
9: Great to be with you, Pat, and all your statements to introduce the show today are certainly not overstatements. After years of people using oral hyaluronic acid supplements, well, of course, we're going to give your audience a report today, an update, and an improvement, how things are going, as thousands of people have discovered how this supports, in particular, their joints, but also their skin and their eyes and, of course, their hair and so on. These are the areas where the body actually is highly concentrated in HA. But I want to tell all your listeners to please stay tuned because there's going to be an offer today from Purity Products, no strings attached. This is an offer from a reputable company that's been in business for years.
11: Just for $5, there's no strings attached. You get to try a bottle of this wonderful new product and make your life simple, make your supplement regimen simple, and save a little money along the way.
19: Now, you say there's a youth molecule in the human body and that it holds the key to the visible signs of aging. Now, you've written about this. You've traveled to Japan to do the research. So tell me about it. What exactly is this molecule you're talking about?
9: Pat, it's amazing that most people don't know this word, hyaluronic acid. And, of course, it's made. It's all over our body. It's in our skin. It's an all-natural molecule. We can get it orally, replace it in our body. But more so, we've learned that the little bit that we can get as a dietary supplement can trigger your body to make more. And of course, why do we need more? Well, when we're young, we're loaded with this stuff. When we're babies, we have what we call baby fat. It's really baby HA. It makes, well, as babies fall down and get cuts and scrapes, you notice they never really get any lifelong scars from that because they have lots of HA on board, hyaluronic acid. And to make this easy to understand for the audience, I think we can all appreciate that women have smoother skin and thicker hair and so on. All of that is because estrogen sends a signal to make more HA, and that's why the girls have more limber, flexible joints. They can get in a kind of a lotus posture kind of that men can't get into. They certainly have all of those advantages, and it's because the estrogen sends a signal to make more HA. Now, women have more HA to lose than men do, and you see the skin shriveling up, the joints and so on as women age. But there's a way to get it back. And, of course, Purity Products for years now has been talking about HA, and they have a new formula just for the joints, HA joint formula. And it's so important today because I think everyone's confused. An article in the New York Times says consumers are confused what to do to support their joints, so people are looking for alternatives. We need cushioning in between the joints, the bones in our joints. When a doctor looks at an X-ray, all he's doing is measuring the space between the two bones there in the knee. So it's about a quarter of an inch space. Without that cushioning, you've got bone rubbing on bone. That's what HA is. It's the jello or the cushioning agent in between our bones. We lose it either due to wear and tear or age, and so we start getting problems. The more that we find pain relief, the more pain relievers we use, the more we're going to use these joints, and then we're going to wear out more bone. And they've noticed this. People who chronically use pain relievers are going to have more bone wear. So what you need is the actual cushioning back there to lubricate the joint, and that's what HA does. That's what HA is. The doctors call it synovial fluid. They actually inject this into joints, orthopedists do, dermatologists inject it into the skin, eye doctors use it as a lubricant during eye surgery. So it's nothing foreign to modern medicine, but it may be new to you as a listener there, and you have never heard about HA before. Well, you need to learn about it. It's a wonderful molecule. It's all natural, and you can get it as a dietary supplement. Purity Products was the first to introduce it. Now, it's a great big long molecule, Pat, that's 6 million Daltons in molecular weight. Think of 6 million paper clips put together. It's big. You can't absorb it, and Purity found a way to knock it down so that it's only about 1,500 to 3,000. That means that you can absorb this orally. We actually proved that in studies conducted at a laboratory right there in Florida, and we're going to tell you more about that, but we proved that it's orally absorbed. Most doctors are told that oral HA cannot be absorbed. That's true if it's the regular HA. It's got to be knocked down in molecular weight. And more important, it needs some other antioxidants to be added with it. We're going to talk about one here in just a moment. But Purity Products is introducing this all-new joint formula for people that are searching for alternatives for their joint health. And, of course, this isn't a drug. It's a dietary supplement meant to, of course, support healthy joint health as we think of it.
19: If you're just tuning in, we're talking with Bill Sardi about hyaluronic acid, or HA. Now, Bill, you said recently that the HA revolution is underway. More and more people are using it. Tell us why HA is such a breakthrough, and what exactly can it do for people?
9: I think the brick and the mortar analogy is probably the best for everybody to understand it. There are bricks in our body, the cells. There's mortar in between, and the mortar is the collagen. Now, within the collagen, not the collagen itself, vitamin C makes collagen, but within that collagen, there's a moisturizing agent that looks like Jell-O. Now, everyone knows you put some Jell-O in the refrigerator and the water separates out after a time. And that's what's happening in our body. We're losing the water-holding molecule, HA. The body is 72% water. And as we lose this, the connective tissue that connects all of our cells, that connects all of everything that we have, begins to lose its water. It separates out, and then we begin to lose the substance, the scaffolding, the support structure that holds our body together. And, of course, we begin to wrinkle, we shrivel up, we lose an inch in our height, we see the brain shrivels up in the eye and so on. All of these things occur with age, and, you know, Ponce de Leon was looking for a youth molecule, and he wanted to find it in, of course, the fountain of youth, the water. He was looking for a water fountain. The body needs water, but it has to hold it, and, of course, I want everyone to think of having something like a Jell-O type of a water balloon filled with Jell-O, or one filled with water. Which one do you want? You want the one filled with Jell-O because it's still firm but soft and cushiony. And that's the way our bodies are when we're young babies. Or even a pregnant woman is loaded with this, which is an example of the how the HA is made more so at certain times of our life. But as age goes on, we're going to lose it. We're going to see the wrinkles, the thinning hair. We're going to see our joints lose their flexibility. We're just telling people that after thousands of people have tried this, if you're taking glucosamine supplements, it took 13 years for doctors to adopt glucosamine sulfate. It's a regular dietary supplement now in drugstores, health food stores. People ask me, well, why hasn't my doctor told me about hyaluronic acid? Well, it took 13 years for glucosamine. It'll be on the front page of Time magazine. It's just going to take time. And it'll get there because patients are going to take this to their doctors and point it out, as they did glucosamine. The revolution starts with patients and people that have issues and want to have healthy joints and skin and hair and eyes and want to see some of these useful levels of HA restored in their body.
19: Now, Bill, you've written a great deal about the role of hyaluronic acid in the body's connective tissues. How does HA work in the joints and the connective tissues?
9: It's a natural cushioning agent. And, Pat, we're talking to about between the bones. It also surrounds the nerves. There's a sciatic nerve. There's an ulnar nerve. There's a carpal tunnel nerve. All of these are going to need the special cushioning that HA can give them. There are people that tell us this stuff works. Here's Ernie writing to me, who's actually teaches and plays golf in Dover, Delaware. He found this Purity joint formula, and we're telling you it worked miracles for him. Why? Because Purity has not only taken the HA, but they've taken a brand new substance called Hydrox that's taken from olives. Now, Pat, you notice you can put a bowl of olives on your table and a year later come back, and except for a little bit of shrinkage due to just a loss of moisture, they're very stable. They're still there. They didn't shrivel up and waste away due to fungal contamination. So there's something very strong in olives. We've known it for a long time. Dr. Roberto Crea, an Italian researcher who's now here in this country, doing some research on hydroxytyrosol extracted from olives and found out that it does some of the same things that the molecules do that trigger, like estrogen does, the production of HA. So we began to think, why don't we combine this wonderful strong antioxidant from olives into Purity's new HA joint formula? You know, we're getting results like we've never seen before. This is why Bill writes to us this year saying, I'm taking HA for my knees. It's done wonders for my joints. So we get these letters from people. They're unsolicited. You see, this is the kind of thing we hear. And, of course, they're astounded with this. They just can't believe it. Here's someone writing to me. This is Dr. Cal Lee saying, he looks like a man that's 30 years younger, and he says people can't even believe his level of fitness and youthful appearance. And he says, I tell you to tell him, it's just the HA formula. And, of course, he sent us pictures on the Internet how fit he looks for his age. And you're going to look a little younger because when you were young, you had a lot of this. 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
19: 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Call now. Now, Bill, you visited this village in Japan, Yuzuri Hari, or as they call it, the Village of Long Life. Now, I understand that the people had unusually high HA levels in this village. What did you find when you met the people? Is it genetic? Is it dietary? What did you see?
9: Well, I went there again for the second time with translators, photographers, and it was easy to understand without studies, even though the town doctor there, Dr. Komori, has identified hyaluronic acid as the very reason why these people in Yuzuri Hara exhibit such youthfulness. And by the way, they have a lady there in her 90s without any aging spots in her skin, perfect skin, no wrinkles whatsoever. People living into their 80s and 90s look a lot younger, and it all became clear when we were there. Now, they grow a lot of their own vegetables and foods right there near their homes, and they have a lot of fresh foods, and sometimes they have a little extra, so they come down to the vegetable market and bring their goods there to be sold. So we were there taking pictures and interviewing people when 83-year-old Mr. Ishii came driving in on his motorcycle to deliver his vegetables to the fruit market. Pat, where do we have in the United States 83-year-olds driving their motorcycle down to the vegetable market? We don't have it. We followed him to his home where he was up on a 30-foot ladder trimming a tree. He works in the fields about 4 to 6 hours a day. And he introduced us to his neighbor, who was 90 years old without a wrinkle on his face. Neither of them use reading glasses. And, of course, he works about 6 to 8 hours out in the fields every day. This was remarkable. I almost felt that I was in some sort of a place where the dinosaurs are still living or something. It was so remarkable. These people just exhibit a youthfulness, a flexibility in their joints, certainly a healthfulness that we just don't see everywhere else. In fact, it was so remarkable that the Emperor of Japan actually has visited this village. Pictures were taken there. You could see them all over the village there as they had posted them. So this had stood out. And, of course, Connie Chung, ABC News 2020, had gone to visit there in the year 2000. This was originally on television. You could see the actual pictures for yourself. But the HA revolution has come here, Pat. And, of course, we've had 3 years of use of HA. But we could lose people in the science. So they want to know, what's real? Is this for real? Well, it's real for Tom, who writes to us, a pharmacist now from Santa Cruz, California, 70 years of age, participating in the Hawaii Ironman contest in Kona, Hawaii, this past year, 70 years old. He said this new HA formula for the joints did a great job. Now, certainly a pharmacist would know. Here's John writing to me and saying, you know, at age 55, boy, when I tried HA, I'm now back to playing full court basketball with the 20-year-olds, and I've even begun to jog again. These are the kinds of reports that we hear.
19: Let me ask you a question here. You mentioned glucosamine, and there's another one out there that's pretty popular, MSM. How does this HA stack up against those other ones? The other ones, you have to take them for a while before you even see any results.
9: You do, and most of these are very positive dietary supplements. They certainly have lots of benefits. Glucosamine takes quite a while to kick in. MSM is a wonderful sulfur compound, and again, it's an anti-inflammatory, as are many things like fish oil. So these are all wonderful, but they're not dealing with the origin of the problem. The origin of the problem is the loss of cushioning in the joint. And if we can just replace this, if we can find a way to get that cushioning back, that's what we call youthfulness. That's what we had when we were young. Here's David writing to me from New York, 25 years, looking for something that would help support his lower back. And, of course, he said, I can't believe it now. He says, I can't thank you enough for this product. People have tried all the alternatives. They've searched everywhere else, Pat, and they haven't heard of hyaluronic acid.
19: Now, the reorder rates on HA sort of tell me that things are phenomenal. The product works. The study shows how. But what are the customers saying? What are they telling you, candidly? What are they saying to Bill Sardi?
9: If the horses come back to the trough, there must be good water there. It's amazing to me how people say, just keep sending this. It's wonderful. It changed my life. Here's Lorraine saying, I can't believe it, but I'm able to run. I love it. Run 5 miles a day. My skin, nails, they're great. Telling everybody about it. These are online. You can go see some of these comments. Purity Products has it online where people just log in and tell you. These aren't edited in any way. Here's Brent writing, says, no one at Purity Product made an outlandish claim about HA joint formula, but 3 days after I started taking it, I noticed the difference. This stuff really works. It's your own personal discovery. That's why Purity Product wants you to have this bottle. 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They're going to send you a bottle, a full month supply, and you can do it without any risk. 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Like the people who've written in and said all these wonderful things. Here's Harold, 85th year, he says, I'm in. 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Thank you very much. Here's Jasmine saying, my face looks moist and youthful, and I'm getting people asking me about it. What am I taking? Of course you will.
19: 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Is this a tablet, a capsule? How's it taken? Do you take it with food? How much do I need to take every day?
9: It's a capsule. You take 3 a day. You can take 6 a day the first month just to double up and get this thing really going. It's easy to take. If you're kind of concerned about it and you're a little timid and you only want to get your toe in the water, fine. Take one or spread them out. Take 3 a day and spread them out through the day. This is what we're finding is the areas of the body, the eyes, the hair, the skin, and particularly the joints. It's been said we're all living longer and we're all going to have joint problems just due to wear and tear. So for your standard person who has wear and tear, this is the kind of thing they need for joint support. It's not a drug. It's a dietary supplement. 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Well, there is no risk today. Purity Products wants you to get this new HA joint formula risk-free, and you're going to get this new HA joint formula with this new hydrox molecule from the olives, the stabilizing antioxidant, along with the HA. It works wonders. I don't know how I can convince your audience of this, Pat, but to read these wonderful letters, tell them that this works. It worked for my dog. It's worked for my mother-in-law. It worked for my brother. These are real stories from real people who tell us that it worked for them. And I know people want to know there's good science behind it. I went all over the world. I went to Japan. I called researchers in laboratories all over the world to write a whole book, get hundreds of references before we began to realize even that HA was safe to use, effective. It's really a wonderful dietary supplement. You haven't heard about it yet, but you will. 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
20: 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Call now. Bill, let's talk about some of the visible signs of aging and how this HA formula from Purity Products addresses these signs.
9: Well, certainly when we look in the mirror, when we see, well, let's say we're twin brothers, if we're looking, one of us ages faster than the other. How do we know that? And we're looking at our hair, we're looking at our skin, how smooth it is. You're losing HA. That's what your body's telling you. How do you get it back? Just think, there is a way. And Purity Products, taking all the risk out, all of the issues about you coming up with the dollars and everything, they just want you to try it because we're talking about replacing an all-natural molecule in your body. You can take this. Thousands have. And so they've pioneered the way. You need to be added to the list. If you're taking glucosamine, well, try HA. And you're going to find the kind of results that we're talking about here on the air. And you can do it without any risk. All you're going to do is help Purity Products with a little bit of the cost. And you are going to get a bottle of this new HA joint formula with this new hydrox molecule as well into it to help trigger your body to make more HA. Losing HA and aging are equivalent to the same thing. How do you get it back? How do you get this wonderful youth molecule? There certainly is one. Ponce de Leon was right, the fountain of youth. The body is 72% water, but it needs to be held into a cushioning gel. No, this isn't going to cause water retention. No, it doesn't increase any kind of problems like that. It's all natural. You had a lot more of it when you were young. You just need to get a little bit of it back. I know the more, Pat, that I say good about this, people find it unbelievable.
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6: Welcome back. It's great to have you with us again this week. Today we have just a great guest, and it's an honor today because on Spotlight on Arizona, we have fellow graduate from the Big 12 football champion school, Arizona State University, President Lynn Munsell, president of Arizona Christian University. President Munsell, welcome to the show.
7: Well, thank you, Mark. It's an honor to be with you today as well. And how about those Sun Devils? That is my my alma mater. And the funny thing is you realize you're getting older when a young man that was in your homeschool co-op as a 13-year-old is the head football coach at ASU. So
6: that is fantastic news.
7: We've known the Dillingham family for a long time.
6: That's so great. Our tremendous producer, Jeremy Siegel, is across from me with his forks up signal with his hand. He's a Sun Devil also, so am I. And, you know, while we live in the desert, It did seem like it's been quite a journey for us with Sun Devil football, but what a great year that this one has been, and we look forward to the future. I did want to mention that

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2: It's raucous, it's wild, it's fun. Kind of like our family was growing up, so we love it.
3: Yeah, that's awesome. I'm not sure I would even know how to wrangle all those kids, but we have three grandchildren and a fourth on the way, and they don't live here in the state, so I think I see my wife less today than I ever did. She's always wants to be with the grandchildren. So,
2: We're seeing that more and more in my generation with I don't know what we would do on that. We're fortunate that for a while all of our grandkids were here, but four of them are now in Tennessee, which is a great place to visit, and they do a good job of coming back and connecting with the cousins. But we couldn't really follow our grandkids because there's too many of them.
3: Well, it's a huge blessing, and God love you for that. President Lynn, tell us about your journey to becoming president of Arizona Christian University.
2: Well, I'm happy to do that. It's unusual. It's amazing to me. I'm starting my 15th year, which makes me one of the longest tenured college presidents. The average tenure is about 5 years. It's a very challenging, complex, difficult job. And I never intended to be a college president. I, as you noted, I went to law school. My passion since college was to engage culture, but specifically policy from a biblical perspective, to bring Christian values, biblical values that I believe our nation was founded on, into the center of society, into the center of culture. And so as an attorney, I was involved in for many years as a lawyer in the fight against pornography and protecting children from sex trafficking through the pornography industry. And I transitioned from that to founding an organization called Center for Arizona Policy in Arizona, which is, the largest, one of the most influential state-based policy groups. So my passions were to see the sanctity of life protected, to see marriage between a man and a woman promoted, to see religious freedom protected, school choice opportunities to occur. And I spent most of my career in that world. And in 2006, I left Center for Arizona Policy to become a candidate for governor of Arizona. I won the Republican primary in kind of an upset over Barry Goldwater's nephew. And for a few minutes, I was a really big deal. That's about how long that lasted.
3: Well, I think God called you to something different than politics, for sure.
2: Well, that's the way it worked out, for sure. But the 2006 was a very bad year to be a Republican, unknown challenger to an incumbent. In fact, that's the only year in the history of the Republican Party where no Republican challenger in the country defeated a Democratic incumbent. And I did not change that math that year. It was a very bad year.
3: Who'd you run against?
2: I ran against Janet Napolitano.
3: Oh,
2: she was at 82% popularity when I announced in Arizona. Arizona was doing well. Really not because of anything she'd done, but because we had a strong Republican legislature. And we had very little money. It was in the clean elections era. So it was sort of a stacked contest. Of course, you don't know that at the time going into it. And you don't understand the trends that were happening nationally that were huge. But the end result was a very short-lived political career. So going from being a Christian engaged in policy, I had been involved at this little Bible college called Southwestern College, and initially teaching as an adjunct professor. And really, at the time that when I started teaching there, there were only a couple hundred of students, really faithful Christian witness, but very tiny. I was asked in the early 2000s to join the board of trustees. So I was serving on the board. And after the governor run, I spent 3 or 4 years doing some law practice, doing some consulting on fundraising for some Christian nonprofits. I had a political action

0: committee. So I was doing a bunch of different things. And in the midst of that, I was asked to step in as an interim president for the college at a time when it was going through a transition. And frankly, sitting on the board, there was a sentiment on the board that maybe this place is not going to make it. Into that, I stepped in on an interim basis. I committed 2 years to it, thinking I'd head right back into the cultural issues that I'd been fighting for 20 years. And God had a different plan. So here I am, 14 plus years later, and ACU has, through God's miraculous help and intervention, with a really clear conservative biblical mission and a commitment to biblical worldview, is bigger, stronger, growing faster than any university. We're the ninth fastest growing in the country, but the fastest growing by far in Arizona. And we've gone from about 400 students when I started to about 1,400 students today, during the same time that college enrollment nationally has declined 15%. Virtually every college that was the size of ACU in 2010 has closed or been absorbed. And so for us to be 3.5 times as big on a larger property, like I said, testimonies of God's miraculous provision and favor, and all glory to Him.
1: So, President Lynn, why do you think God has favored ACU in this way?
0: Well, I think, and I've shared this with our Board of Trustees, and I think that's why students are finding us, is I think about half the country's looking for a college that is not going to try, not only is not going to tear down the faith of students and attack their belief in God, their belief in the biblical foundations of their country, but in fact is going to affirm and build up a biblical worldview in students. And that is what ACU is committed to. And so we've seen even many Christian colleges have sort of gone woke, and they've embraced a lot of the unbiblical principles of the world on a variety of issues, whether it's issues of sexual morality, issues of race. There are clear biblical perspectives that are being ignored at many, even Christian colleges. And we have embraced the principles of God. And we've said, you know, there's the world's way that everybody wants to go, and then there's the way of the Word of God. And we're not going to lie to students about morality. We're not going to lie to them about how every human being is created in the image of God and deserves the protections of our law. So we have a unique community where, and it's not just our the people that work at ACU, but it's our students that make a profession of faith in Christ. Now, that doesn't mean, as we know from the worldview research that we're doing at ACU, it doesn't mean that they necessarily have a biblical worldview. So our goal is to grow the biblical worldview of our students over 4 years. And, 6 years ago, we recruited George Barna, who's, New York Times bestselling author and the leading expert in the country on biblical worldview and research associated with it. And George has been a part of ACU since 2019, and he tests our students. So we have the leading researcher in the world at ACU testing our students on biblical worldview before they ever take a class, and at the end of every year, and then when they graduate. And so it's not just lip service. We actually want to know, how are we doing, and how can we do better? How can we improve the community? But more than that, the thing I wanted to mention in the context of the people that work at ACU is that everybody who works there on our campus, every board member, every administrator, every faculty member, every coach commits to the core commitments of ACU that are a biblical conservative application of biblical truth. And so everybody signs that they're committed to the centrality of family, to traditional sexual morality, and lifelong marriage between one man and one woman, sanctity of human life, compassion for the poor, an understanding of God's purposes for limited government, personal economic and religious freedom, free markets, capitalism, and property rights, all of which are foundational biblical principles. They're not political issues. They're biblical. So we are a pro-America, pro-Bible conservative, openly conservative Christian university. And I believe that more than anything else is why our student population continues to grow and continue to explode.
1: Well, you also mentioned in things that I've read about miracles, and that you believe in miracles, and as believers, many of us do. And you describe the trade of land and schools with Arizona State as a miracle. Can you give us a little background on that? And then I'm going to swing back to some of the things you've said, because there's just a lot to talk about.
0: There is. Well, for sure. And that, you know, one of the things that I realized when I got to what was then Southwestern College, so we changed the name to Arizona Christian University. We embraced these core commitments. We changed our general ed curriculum to promote a humanities-based great ideas of Western civilization, general ed curriculum, but all integrated with a biblical worldview and with 18 hours of biblical studies. So every graduate of ACU has a minor in biblical studies, even if they're pre-med or pre-law or business. So we had been doing all this and we started to grow, but on the campus where we were, in, North Phoenix, we were out of space. We went from, in a few years, we went from 400 to between 600 and 700 students, but we didn't have enough parking. We didn't have enough classroom space. And so I began, 6 years before we, you know, got anywhere with it, I began looking for an opportunity to either expand into the neighborhood, which kept getting thwarted in a way that was entirely frustrating and only makes sense now in the rearview mirror. We nearly moved out to Surprise in the West Valley. We're very far down the tracks on establishing the campus out there. But little did I, and then that fell through, some issues with the landowner. And so it was frustrating in that season because we're trying to survive on a campus where we don't have enough room, and we really, from a small college perspective, it was not economically viable to be the size that we were. And so every year was a fight for survival. And then in 2018, I sort of caught wind of the reality that Arizona State University, which had acquired the Thunderbird School of Global Management in Glendale, was looking to close the campus in Glendale and move the Thunderbird School of Global Management to their downtown campus. And I had gotten to know President Crow when I ran for governor and had had a couple of meetings with him since becoming president of ACU. And he's been incredibly gracious and helpful. He's supportive of different opportunities in higher education and faith-based in particular. And President Crow, one of the things that he said, what can I do to help? And I said, you could play us in basketball. We have a really good a small college basketball team that's competitive, you know, beat NAU a few years ago in a Division I game. They won't play us anymore. Anyway, so we played some basketball games against ASU down at the arena in Tempe, and that gave us some visibility at the time. But I reached out to him and said, here's our situation. We're out of room. We're growing, but we're bursting at the seams. What are you going to do with that campus? And I'd never been to the campus. I had no idea what it had, what was possible there. And as President Crow is, he works about 100 hours a week, I think. And he got back to me that night, close to midnight, by email, and said, he said, basically, we have some preliminary ideas, but nothing has been committed to yet, and all things are possible. And I read that email, and I thought, well, he just quoted Jesus, so yes. let's see what's possible here. So that began essentially 11 months of secret negotiations where, in addition to, you know, running the university, every Wednesday afternoon, I was driving to Tempe and spending several hours with, you know, a team of ASU leaders, from their provost to their facilities manager to their real estate division to their general counsel. And, you know, people ask me, how did you negotiate over those 11 months? And what was your tactic? And I said, it was begging. Basically, it was, you know, it was saying, you know, these things are really critical to whether we make it or don't make it. But for you, it's a rounding error in your budget. And ultimately, they were able to do their plans, whether it was the Phoenix campus or the Glendale campus, were essentially to sell it to developers and see it redeveloped, which meant that all of these historic, you know, World War II era mm-hmm. buildings and history on the Thunderbird School would be eliminated. And And so because of their plans, we did appraisals as if both properties were vacant. So from Arizona State University standpoint, they wanted the vacant land to redevelop. And the 68 acres in Glendale and the 20 acres that we had in North Phoenix were comparable in value if vacant. And so that enabled them to get through their Board of Regents and get the support of the entire administration of ASU to make a swap that really was a win-win-win. It was a win for the city of Glendale. They did not want to lose an educational institution. At that point, the Thunderbird enrollment was down to 300 or less than 300. And so they wanted to see what they've got in Arizona Christian, which is a growing, thriving undergraduate institution in their city. It was a win certainly for us to go from, 20 acres. We basically in one fell swoop generated 3.5 times the square footage of academic buildings, 3.5 times the number of residential beds, 3.5 times the parking, and obviously the acreage. And so it was a miracle. If you think about it, for a small Bible-based conservative Christian private university to trade campuses with one of the largest public universities in our country, and to have all that happen successfully and to be able to make the move with very limited resources in 2019 to the campus, I just have given you a very brief overview, but I could go through that. We probably will write a book about what God has done at ACU to put us where we are today, because it is a miracle, and there are so many miracles along the way that if you don't write them down, you lose track of them.
1: Well, that's no doubt, and of course, those of us as believers, we know God closes a door and then He opens them, and He opens them at His timing, not ours. And
0: amen.
1: What a great story of, you didn't go to surprise. Everything came through Tempe and out to Glendale. And it's fantastic. Now, and you mentioned something caught my attention, it was a rounding error for Arizona State, but not so much for you because you were trying to survive.
0: Well, I'll give you one specific example of that. In the course of, they had about 500,000 square feet of building. We had on our old campus about 140,000 square feet. And so if you think about that, that means we had 140,000 square feet of furniture, and technology. They were going to take all of their furniture and fire sale it. And I went to them and said, look, can you just leave the furniture? When you build your downtown campus, you're going to buy new stuff anyway. You're not going to take this old, decades old desks and tables and flat screens and technology to a brand new campus. You're going to be building new things. But for us to have to furnish, 300,000 square feet of buildings, was going to be a huge capital expenditure. And so that became part of the deal, part of the change. And again, it was only the favor of God. And I've got to say the leadership of President Crow that, I think is the best college president in the country. On many different levels. And obviously that's my alma mater. So I've watched what's happened since I was there in the 1980s and where the university is today. You might be interested to know that when he spoke, for the media, the day that we announced this trade, President Crow came to the campus. We had, we bussed all of our students over. There's some videos online that you can find of the time that we announced this to our student population. And President Crow said, he said to the audience and to the media, do you know what the most complex organism in the universe is? It's the human brain. And the human brain is designed to do all these extraordinary, amazing things. And he said, at Arizona State University, as a public university, we can't talk about the designer, but at Arizona Christian University, you can. Mm. And that's an important piece of higher education. So we just had incredible favor through the process. And we're blessed to be able to make the trade, then to make the move. And then the first year we were on campus, COVID hit.
1: Wow.
0: And we're one of the only universities, in the country that did not send students home, that did not close campus. We kept operating, of course, with safety measures, in place, but, ACU was a very different place to go to college than most of the colleges, in our country that moved almost exclusively to online sending kids home or locking them in their dorms for a year and a half. We just didn't do that.
1: It's a story that's nothing less than phenomenal, and I think it actually would make a great read. Now, you're past the rounding error portion, but I wanted to ask you, how can our listeners come alongside? Can they come alongside financially for ACU?
0: Well, absolutely, and that's the thing with small colleges, particularly like ours, that was a small Bible college. Our alumni are great, godly people, but they're pastors and teachers. So there's no sugar daddy, you know, at ACU. We have built incredible financial support for the institution over the last 15 years through people who have no connection to Arizona Christian University other than they love our mission. They believe in an institution that's outspokenly and openly conservative and committed to the biblical worldview, to training leaders of influence and excellence. And, you know, by the way, we're already seeing that. We've sent students through Harvard Law School. We've sent students through medical school. We're sending students, obviously, to seminaries and onto the mission field. But kids grounded in a biblical worldview and who have been challenged at Arizona Christian University, not only to grow in their faith, but to have an understanding that God desires us in our time here on earth not to be passive bystanders, but to be salt and light and to go into the world and to make a difference for the kingdom of God. And so we call students to that at ACU. So our students are different. Our graduates, the ones who stay with it, are different when they emerge from the university than when they come in. Even if they come in with a strong faith, they're going to be different. Their mindset is going to be different. And so we're seeing this. We call it the Firestorm family because our team name, the students voted for back in 2011, is the Firestorm, which I think is prophetic when they chose that. Because we're seeing a firestorm of revival and awakening, and we're bringing together kids that love the Lord, and we're growing them in their faith. We're surrounding them with people committed to biblical cultural engagement, no matter what field of study. You know, what we say to our students is that as a follower of Christ, you're in full-time ministry. Even if you run a business, if you're in government, if you're a teacher, if you're a homemaker, you're in full-time ministry, and have that mindset that you need here.
1: I think that the firestorm is coming right now to the United States, and it's coming to Arizona Christian. I want our listeners to get more information at arizonachristian.edu, or you can call 1-800-247-2697. President Lynn, what a joy to talk with you. We're so proud of you. You're just a big part of Arizona, and we wish God's blessings upon you, sir.
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15: 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I am your host, Steve Summers, and I've got to tell you, we have got a fascinating show for you today. Now, if you're like most people, you may have noticed that when you hit 50, you kind of hit the wall. You know, between your joints, the heart, the brain, your eyes, your energy, you name it. Now, when you hit 50, you have to pay attention to your health. We all know that. So whether you're 40 or 50 or say in your 60s or 70s or even older for that matter, our guest today says he's discovered something that you can unlock the key to feeling better at any age. This is exciting. What is it? What are we talking about? Why do you need to know about this? Well, stay tuned. Dr. Neil Levin is on the line here. Dr. Neil Levin is a chiropractor. He's a nutritionist. He's a longtime advisor for Purity Products. Welcome, Dr. Levin. So great to have you back on the show today. This is a big story, isn't it?
16: Oh, absolutely, Steve. And let's cut right to the chase here. That discovery you talked about at the top there, it's krill oil, because krill oil is simply amazing for us. It's great for the heart, great for the joints, fantastic for the brain, for the eyes. I mean, I have people coming into my clinic every single day, and they want to feel better. I mean, they want to feel physically better, stronger. They want their joints to feel comfortable, but they want to stay mentally sharp. They want to keep that brain thinking like it did when they were younger. They want to protect themselves from coronary heart disease and maintain those flexible, healthy, youthful arteries for wonderful circulation. Hey, Steve, they want to boost their energy. And
5: absolutely.
16: You know, why not? I mean, we deserve it. And that's what we're going to be talking about here today with this Krill Omega 50 Plus, which is the cutting edge combination, Steve, of krill oil, which is so fabulous for us, but we've infused the krill oil. Now, this is so important. We've infused the krill oil with the high omega-3 concentrated fish oil. You need to do that when you're dealing with krill because krill just isn't high enough in omega-3. So many other important parameters and virtues, but you got to get that high omega-3 fish oil in there, and we've done that. So this is now the best of both worlds, but we didn't stop there. For the 50-plussers, we've added some vitamin D. We doubled the antioxidant power, and Steve, we actually increased the amount of krill by 67%. So this now becomes the finest omega-3 nutrient in the world as far as I'm concerned.
5: This is very, very exciting. This krill oil sensation, I mean, it is all over the news, Dr. Neil Levin. Great studies are out there. Many experts are declaring that krill oil is better than fish oil. So give us this lowdown on this krill omega-50 plus formula.
16: Right. Steve, you know, if I told you, and we did talk about this before the show, that there's this one tiny pill that benefits the joints and the brain and memory, mood, coronary heart disease, wonderful for the arteries, makes your hair shine, great for the skin. I mean, what would you say to that?
5: Hey, where is it? Where can I get this stuff?
16: Right, and we have it. It's Krill Omega 50 Plus, and we're going to give it to everybody for free today. And that's really cool because Purity wants everybody to try this because they know they're going to see a huge difference. But get this. On top of that, for the first 1,000 people that call today, we're giving away a second gift because I just demanded this. You know, when we're dealing with the 50-plussers, and hey, you know, if you're 40 and you feel like your energy is low, this is for you also. But for people 50 and over, we're also giving away free B12 energy melts. I demanded this because, hey, as we're getting a little older, we don't absorb that B12 as well, and I want you to feel the benefits from this Krill Omega 50-plus. So I'm going to jack up those B12 levels for you today as well. You know what? A value proposition.
5: You know, when it comes to your health, it really is a win-win. This is amazing. I heard you say that this can actually reduce the risk of coronary heart disease. I mean, when you hear that, whose ears don't perk up after that? How exactly does that work anyway?
16: Right. Well, Krill Omega 50 Plus, remember, this is the combination of krill oil with the high omega-3, highly concentrated fish oil. So it's much higher in omega-3s than most krill oil formulas would be. So when we're dealing with the high omega-3 fish oil, we're talking about support for the HDL cholesterol, healthy, youthful, flexible arteries that's so great for the circulation, heart muscles, strength, platelet activity, red blood cells that stay nice and soft and flexible so they can work their way through those little capillaries. Oh, what about triglycerides? That becomes so important. So this Krill Omega 50 Plus supports the heart in so many ways. And you know, the bottom line is we need to think about this because as we're getting a little older, 50 plus, maybe mid 40s, certainly 60s and 70s, it's decision time. I mean, you know your body's not working the way it did when you were in your 30s.
5: Exactly.
16: The energy might not be there. You need to make a decision. Are you going to take it laying down and just let yourself get old, or are you going to do something about it? Are you going to stay physically active? Are you going to do the things you need to stay healthy? And getting these omega-3s, the krill oil, the vitamin D, the antioxidants makes such a difference. This is a game changer for anybody in that 50-plus age group.
5: Doc, this is absolutely great information. I know that omega-3s, talk about that just for a second, are best known for their cardiovascular benefits, and they're certainly also known as brain food. Now, we've discussed this in some of the past shows. If you would, touch on the brain benefits for our listeners listening out there today, and tell us why you say that supplementing with omega-3s isn't just a good idea for the brain, but an absolute necessity.
16: Oh, this is such an important point that you're bringing up. Absolutely. For brain health, we must get these omega-3s back in there. You know, when you think about omega-3s and you think about brain health and memory and mood and feeling sharp, you really want to single out the DHA component. That's the docosahexaenoic acid. You know what, Steve? Your brain is 60% fat by weight. And of that, 25% needs to be DHA. You know what I use? An analogy in my practice. People understand calcium and bone health, right? If you don't have calcium in your diet and you don't supplement with calcium, your bones are going to get brittle and weak. You understand that, right?
5: Right, exactly.
16: That's what happens to bones. Bones need calcium for their normal strength and structure. Now, with the brain, it's the same. DHA for normal structure. We use this for one brain neuron to communicate with another, to build out the brain, to make the serotonin, the dopamine, all the feel-good neurotransmitters. So must have it, must get it back in there. So important. And with this Krill Omega 50 Plus, we've increased the level of DHA because we put the concentrated omega-3s in there. Now, with Krill Omega 50 Plus, you're going to get 130 milligrams of DHA per serving, Steve.
5: Wow.
16: The leading brand of krill oil, you're going to get 24.
5: Excellent.
16: 24 in the leading brand, you're going to get 130 with Krill Omega 50 Plus. That's why this is so incredible for the brain.
5: This is absolutely exciting. I got to tell you, though, during the last Krill show that we did together, you totally shocked me, Doc. I remember this specifically. You said that...
16: Tell me, I'm on the edge of my seat. What did I say?
5: You said, and I remember, that the studies show that krill oil improves joint comfort in just 7 days. Now, if the benefits for the brain and the heart didn't perk my ears up, that certainly would. If you would touch on the study and tell us how this works.
16: Right, right. That was a great study. In fact, that's the reason I started taking krill oil about 5-6 years ago. Mm-hmm. Pilot study, double-blind, placebo-controlled, exactly what you want to see out of the Journal of the American College of Nutrition. Now, participants got 300 milligrams of krill oil or placebo. Now, remember, in Krill Omega 50 Plus, we're giving you even more. We're giving you 500 milligrams of krill oil, so even more potent. But the participants in the study that got the krill oil got some amazing joint benefits, Steve. Get this. In just 7 days, and you remember this from the last show, but yeah, in just 7 days, they were 28% more comfortable. That's a jaw-dropper. When I read that, I immediately went out and bought my first bottle of krill oil. But after 30 days, they were 38% more comfortable. The researchers didn't stop there. They looked at flexibility of the joints. They looked at function of the joints. All improved, and I call this the krill oil advantage. So if you're out there and you're taking fish oil, well, fish oil is great. I mean, fish oil is in here. It's so important, but you're not going to get the same joint advantages just on krill. You're not going to experience this joint comfort benefit that we get specifically from the krill. And remember, in Krill Omega 50 Plus, we've jacked up the levels of the krill 67% more. So in terms of dosage, fantastic.
5: That's big. That is absolutely big. Hey, I was on the website, and the testimonials on the Krill Omega 50 Plus, they're incredible. I mean, people obviously love this product. I'd like to share a couple of my favorites here.
16: Sure, sure.
5: Believer writes in, she's a female age 45 to 54 from Georgia. She rates it 5 out of 5 stars. She writes, "This has helped. Less grind on my knees when climbing up the steps. Beneficial to my overall health, both physically and mentally. I just feel better," is what she said. Also, Safety Susan, age 55 to 64 from Sacramento, California. She writes to 5 out of 5 stars. "I was a little worried about fishy aftertaste. However, I have not burped it even once." She goes, "I like it better than regular fish oil. The capsule size is smaller and it's easy to swallow." This is big. The capsule size being smaller.
16: You know, and I'm really glad you picked that one out, because Safety Suzanne picks out a very important point there. I don't think we've really harped on this enough, because people have trouble swallowing those huge horse pills, you know, those huge omega-3 pills. These are tiny. So this is why this is such a breakthrough. These capsules are so small and easy to swallow. Anybody can easily swallow them. But at the same time, we've increased the dosage of krill by 67%. We've boosted the antioxidant power. The vitamin D is in there. We supercharged the whole thing with the high omega-3, highly concentrated fish oil. So important for the heart. So yeah, Safety Suzanne, she really nailed it there. I want to read a couple myself. This one in front of me, Blessed. She's in the 55 to 64 age bracket, Fort Worth, Texas, 5 out of 5 stars. She writes, "I was experiencing brain fog. I couldn't remember things at work. Felt I was slowing down mentally. Purity was offering a free bottle. I've been taking it for a year, and I swear by it. I have experienced a difference in my brain and body." Good for you, Blessed. Let me read one more. Odie, 54. Male in the 55 to 64 category, 5 out of 5 stars. He's from Canada. He writes, "Awesome experience. I started taking Krill Omega 50 Plus about 5 weeks ago and have nothing but good things to say about it. I'm experiencing more benefits than I thought possible. The most noticeable is that I feel more mentally alert. I'm finding it easier to get out of bed in the morning. I feel satisfied with 6 to 8 hours of sleep. I wake up with an energy that I haven't felt in a long, long time." You know what?
5: Excellent.
16: I'm not surprised at these testimonials at all because, again, I take this product myself. Mm-hmm. It's fabulous. My patients love the Krill Omega 50 Plus. They feel it in their joints. They feel it in their brain. They feel it in their energy, their circulation. They just feel better. That's what everybody tells me when they get in this Krill Omega 50 Plus.
5: Now, Dr. Neil Levin, talk for a minute, if you would, about the B12 Energy Melts, too. This is really an exciting addition.
16: So important.
5: You gave these away in our last Krill show as well, and the feedback has been absolutely overwhelming. People simply love the energy, the pep, the vigor they feel when they have their B12 levels restored with these. And now Purity's going to do it again. So two free bottles here today for the listeners. Tell us about this.
16: Yeah, remember, first of all the listeners today that pick up the phone and call are going to get a free bottle of this Krill Omega 50 Plus, amazing with the krill oil, 67% more krill oil, the high omega-3 fish oil, boosting those omega-3 levels, so critical for the heart, for the skin, for the hair, for the eyes. On top of that, we added the vitamin D, so important, so pure, so pristine. But now, the B12 Energy Melts, why are they here? I said to Purity, I said, guys, we're dealing with the 50-plussers here. Even people of 45, 50, 60, 70, they're having more trouble absorbing the B12, and B12 is critical. You think B12, think energy. If your energy is low and you're in your 50s or 60s, I mean, it may be a B12 issue. B12 helps the body to make red blood cells. We need that to carry oxygen to the tissue, so important for energy. B12 helps us to burn carbohydrates and turn them into energy. 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So these B12 energy melts, they're fantastic. You put one on your tongue, tastes delicious. 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And what B12 energy melts do is they help bump up your levels of B12. And if you were a little low on B12, you really do feel a difference. 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
5: 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Now, Doc, I've seen these ads where they say that krill oil is 48 times stronger than fish oil. Is that true? Does that make any sense?
16: Well, you know, obviously these are the krill guys talking, right?
5: Right.
16: But you could look at it both ways. Let's get into krill in just a moment. But first, let's pat the fish oil guys on the shoulder because, you know, you could say that the fish oil is better and stronger, but we're talking about the concentrated high omega-3 fish oil here because it's higher in the omega-3s, the EPA and DHA that are so important for the heart, the brain, the memory, mood, your eyes, your skin, your hair, your nails. So in one sense, you could say, well, the fish oil is better. But in another sense, I have to hand it to the krill guys, because in terms of antioxidant power, krill oil is extraordinary. And it's because there's a molecule in krill oil that's naturally occurring called astaxanthin. And this astaxanthin, Steve, this is one of the most powerful antioxidants we've ever discovered. Steve, by one measure of antioxidant activity, it's 6,000 times stronger than vitamin C.
5: Wow.
16: So amazing antioxidant power in the krill. And now, as we're getting older, 50-plussers like myself, I'm 52, and we don't make as many antioxidants naturally. Our antioxidant systems are kind of slowing down, and at the same time, we're producing more free radicals naturally. This is why we call it Krill Omega 50+, extra antioxidant power and extra krill. Remember, 500 milligrams of krill instead of 300, that's 67% more, plus the vitamin D, so important for us. And this is just an incredible value proposition. I have folks, they were going out and they were getting the krill separately and the fish oil separately, the antioxidants, the vitamin. You could spend $75 doing that.
5: No kidding.
16: You're getting it all for free today. This is the best of both worlds, this combination product with the krill and the fish oil. It's not one being better than the other. They're both great. And this is the best of both worlds.
5: You know, thank God for Purity products. I'm serious. Seriously, because when you think about where our food supply is gone and where we are today, we have to have something that allows us to feel better as we age, to age gracefully. It's amazing to me as we talk about
16: this. And that's
5: why
16: I love the way that Purity gives away the free bottles. Because, you know, people can be skeptical.
5: Sure.
16: They should be skeptical. But now they can be skeptical and they say, okay, you know what? This sounds pretty important. I'm going to give this a go. It's only going to cost me $6.95. And they get it and they try it out. And what they start to see, because it doesn't take long, remember that joint study, 7 days, 28% more comfortable. What they start to see is, hey, I'm more comfortable. I feel better. They notice their energy is better. And they realize, hey, you know what? This is important. And they tell their friends, and they tell their relatives, and they tell their loved ones. And Purity's been doing business this way for, I don't know, 20 years now. Let's look at one more. You know, this is a great testimonial by Gracie. 5 out of 5 stars, she writes, it works. I feel a difference in my joints after only 1 week. Also, you have the nicest staff. That's what Gracie writes. You have the nicest staff. People are going to appreciate working with Purity. They're a fantastic company. They put their money where their mouth is. They give out free bottles, and you try it, and you're like, wow, this is great stuff. Thank God for Purity.
5: Let's talk about the heart health for a moment. It's probably the single greatest concern that people face as they age. So anything that we can do to boost heart health becomes really a top priority. You know this, I know this, and those folks out there know this as well. And I know you mentioned earlier that omega-3s literally lower our risk of coronary heart disease. Do I have that correct? Because that's a big statement.
16: You know, absolutely. I mean, protecting the heart, this is what put omega-3s on the map back in the 70s. Dr. Dierberg discovered, you know, how protective they were for the Eskimos. Mm-hmm. By the way, he's a wonderful guy. I had lunch with him a year or two ago. Great conversation. But bottom line is, omega-3s protect our heart in so many ways. They promote a smooth, rhythmical heartbeat, important for the body's normal inflammatory response in the heart muscle, inside the arteries and veins. They promote those youthful, flexible arteries, so important for circulation. They promote healthy blood platelet activity, healthy red blood cell activity. They support a healthy blood pressure. That's very important. Triglycerides. So they do so much for the heart. So simply amazing cardiovascular protection with these omega-3s.
5: It just keeps getting better, doesn't it? Hey, you know, I got to remind our listeners.
16: I have patients come in here all the time, and I'm like, are you taking your omega-3s? 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In fact, if there was only one nutrient that I could take, Steve, honest to God, if there was only one nutrient that I could take, hands down, it's omega-3s. That's the first most important nutrient you could take. 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Can't beat it.
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15: Again, 1-800-500-1842. Doc, this study you sent me on this omega-3s and the memory is amazing. It seems that the participants taking omega-3s had some pretty incredible benefits here. When you talk about memory, that is something that kind of slips as we get older. Tell us more about this, would you?
16: Right. This was a great study, an important study, because what they did here was very interesting. This out of the journal Neurology, and what they did is they checked the omega-3 level in the red blood cells of women, 1,000 women, older women. So this is a big study, 1,000 women. Mm-hmm. But then again, 8 years later, and the women were on average 78 years old at this point, they did MRI scans of the women's brains. And what they found, Steve, this is so amazing, they found that the brain volume for the women that had higher omega-3 indexes, in other words, they had more omega-3s in their red blood cells, mm-hmm. the women that had more omega-3s in their red blood cells, they had higher brain volume. They were actually maintaining more of the youthful size of the brain. Their brains were bigger. You could see it plainly in the MRI measurements. That's really
15: great.
16: Cool. But not only that, there's a very important part of the brain known as the hippocampus, a very important part of the brain that facilitates learning, facilitates memory. And there was greater brain volume in the hippocampus for people that had more omega-3s in their red blood cells. That's how you can really measure how much omega-3 someone's taking in. So if you take omega-3s, you will raise your omega-3 index. We know this. It's a fact. You take omega-3s, you raise that up. So you want to have more omega-3s in your bloodstream. Very important. That's how it infuses into all the cell membranes, into the joints, into the brain, etc. So take the krill omega 50 plus. You get the krill oil, 67% more krill oil, so fantastic for the joints. You get the high omega 3 fish oil, vitamin D in there as well, astaxanthin for extra antioxidant power, and protect that brain, protect your memory, facilitate that quick, that youthful thinking that's so fun to have. When you feel sharp, when you feel like your brain is working great, you have that brain energy, it's more fun. It's more fun to be in a conversation. You feel better. You wake out of bed. You have that energy. You feel mentally alert. You feel alive. That's the way I want to feel. That's the way young people feel. That's why we put this in this Krill Omega 50 Plus. We want people to feel younger. We want people to maintain their youthful vigor and attitude. And that's what this Krill Omega 50 Plus is all about.
15: All right, I got to tell you, Dr. Levin, I take the Krill Omega 50 Plus, and one of the things that I absolutely love about the pill is that it's so small. I mean, it's so easy to take, and so much better than trying to swallow one of those omega-3 horse pills, you know, the bigger ones. Anyone can take these with ease, and that's what's great about it. Tell us, how did you supercharge this formula while at the same time shrinking the capsule size? How do you do that?
16: It's so amazing. This is really a breakthrough, Stephen. I mean, for those of you that are picturing this huge omega-3 pill, it's not like that. 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They're so small, anybody can swallow these. My son, Corey, has trouble swallowing pills. 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
16: 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Don't worry. You're definitely going to get that. But if you're one of the first 1,000 callers, then you get the free B12 energy melt. So, no, we need to talk about that one more time. But I want you to get that, too, and I demand this, because this is Krill Omega 50 Plus. We want this for the folks. Hey, if you're in your 40s and you feel run down, it's great for you, too, but 50s, 60s, 70s, folks in that age bracket, they're not absorbing the B12 as well because they're losing some of the intrinsic factors in the GI tract that are responsible for absorbing the B12. So now you put the B12 energy melt on your tongue, tastes delicious, and it just gets in there and boosts up those levels of B12. What do you feel? when you boost your level of B12, if you had been low, you feel more energy because B12 helps make the red blood cells, carry oxygen to the tissues, helps burn your carbs for energy, great for the hair, skin, and nails, great for so many things. Steve, be one of the first 1,000 callers. 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
25: 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Today is May 31st, 2026. As I'd mentioned in previous broadcasts, we at Middle East Radio Forum are different than the others. As I've occasionally stated, as part of my signature opening, if the truth makes you uncomfortable, don't blame the truth. Blame the lie that made you comfortable. To that end, today, I will explain the inexplicable. How and why the so-called experts continue to mischaracterize the Muslim war against Israel as territorial rather than religious, a case of willful ignorance. Today, as we often do, we question the wisdom of policymakers and wonder why we so often rely on the so-called experts who are so often wrong. Today, as we often do, we question the absence of common sense of those who believe that peace with an implacable enemy is readily attainable. Today, as we've stated repeatedly in this broadcast in previous months and years, we're hard-pressed to comprehend the political idiots who fail to understand that any ceasefire with an Arab or Muslim adversary is viewed by the savages as an invitation to rearm and attack again. How often do we need to be reminded? Witness the case of Hamas, which was offered an Israeli ceasefire

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2: Which keep us on air. We have about 48 minutes to make our case. During those 48 minutes, we offer more information, more evidence, more relevant facts than most people can absorb in one sitting. So let me begin with this, a fact that I've stated too many times to count, which serves as the basis, the foundation of the broadcast today as well. Fact: the Arab-Muslim war against Israel is not a war about territory. It is a religious war. If nothing else, remember this, and then you'll be already more informed and demonstrate a greater intelligence than virtually every so-called expert that you see covering the news from the Middle East. Now, most of you know the routine. Before we continue with our own analysis of the day's topics, we begin with Yoni Tidi. Yoni, good to have you with us. Talk to me.
3: Mayor, I wrote this last week, but had an email that kept me from the show. I woke up 2:30 last Saturday, Shabbat morning, from sleep to instant awake. I lay in bed listening to try and understand what woke me up. What was the threat that pierced my sleep? I remember waking up on more than one occasion in Israel and hearing gunshots, and my subconscious mind had been counting the shots. As I lay there in bed, no shots. But then my mind had been working on, it came to rushing to my conscious mind, what my subconscious had been working on. Trump is negotiating a deal with Iran. And the what the hell is going on in the United States? I knew further sleep was not in the cards. So I went to the kitchen, built myself a cup of Turkish coffee, and I sat and I thought. First question, is Trump playing with Iran or is Iran playing with Trump? We know that Iran had planned for this war. And they planned for the leadership getting wiped out. They created what they called the fourth successor protocol, which means pre-war they have named 3 to 7 replacements for every person in leadership. They watched what Israel did to Hezbollah, and they developed a strategy that would overcome the inevitable violent removing of leadership by the Israeli Air Force and the Mossad. We also know that Trump's daughter, Ivanka, was on the hit list of an IRGC instigator that had brought about a half a dozen terror attacks in Europe and set his sights on the USA and Trump. But thanks to help from the Mossad, the FBI was tipped off to this guy, and they were able to go to Europe and pick him up from the police in Europe, who was also tipped off by the Mossad, and they arrested him. In other words, it wasn't the success that the FBI PR people are saying. It was that the FBI was just a taxi service. Trump knows all of this, and he has not taken the war back to Iran. If the U.S. does not remove the junta from Iran, the outcome from this will be at least threefold. First, it will mean that Israel is on its own to face the threat of a nuclear Iran. Second, it will condemn hundreds of thousands of Iranians to death that took Trump at his word to go to the streets and demonstrate. Lastly, it will signal to the rest of the world that the U.S. is weak and worthless. The world will become a much worse place. If Trump does this, then the truth that he will have made a deal that is so much worse than Obama will have to come out. The other thing that woke me was the manifesto of the two creeps in San Diego that attacked the Islamic Center. I think what they said needs to be known here. Every problem in the modern world can be connected to the Jews, they wrote. The worst and most deplorable religions are Judaism and Satanism, which are the same thing. White people are being replaced in their countries by non-white immigrants from Africa and the Middle East, and the end result will be the extension of the white race. Muslim people, along with the kikes, are the scum of the earth and must be isolated and exterminated. Both frame Muslim people, particularly those from the Middle East, as an existential threat to the white people in the United States. In the world of counterterrorism, this is a function that is known as accelerants, meaning they want their manifesto along with the attack that

0: they did to inspire more people to do similar attacks, with the end goal being total chaos and the collapse of society from which a new order will be born. Then we have Maureen Galindo, who was running in Texas in District 35 for Congress, and she stated that she wanted ICE facilities to be converted to concentration camps for American Zionists, and I quote, a castration process centered for pedophiles, which will probably be most of the Zionists. In the week since I've written this, thank goodness she's been defeated. Then we have Dan Bilzerian, who is running for Congress in Florida. He has stated many times that he wants to wipe Israel off the map, saying that he wants to put boots on and grab a rifle and go to Israel and murder every Jew. Good luck with that. We'll kill you in the blink of an eye. Let's not forget the idiot in Maine that's running for the Senate with a Nazi tattoo that he now has covered over. But has he covered over the hate in his head, heart, and soul? I doubt it. I can hear the J Street types whining now. There goes Yoni again, worked up about nothing. Unlike those idiots, I wrote a master's thesis on revolution and terrorism. Plus, I've chased terrorists for decades of my life. We know historical patterns that physical violence is always predicated by verbal violence. The worse and more graphic the verbal violence, the worse the physical violence will be. I will admit that some Democratic leadership went after the Texas candidate for her verbal violence, but I have to wonder why. Is it because they were going to put an end to the BS chants on the streets of America, from the river to the sea, Palestine will be free? I doubt it. Or does it have to do with the fact that she only had $11,000 in her campaign budget, so that she can be the sacrificial lamb that gets sacrificed for the rest of the party? So I must ask, if Trump makes a deal with the devil in Iran and the anti-Jewish rubbish goes from verbal to physical, what are the ramifications for Israel? I think we're going to see Israel eventually stand alone. I think even the Jews of America will turn against Israel. Of course, not all of them will. But the money that Qatar has spent in America to brainwash even American Jews, in one recent poll in young American Jews, only 37% said they are Zionists. Remember in the early 1930s when they said that group in the beer hall would never amount to anything? Yeah, I remember that.
1: I remember too well as well. Yoni, thank you so much for your comments. Until next week, same time, same station. Thank you.
0: Yep.
1: I'm a newsaholic, a news junkie. I watch many things of all political persuasions. Little is really good, much is bad, and even more than much is absolute garbage. Pundits posing as legitimate commentators, commentators posing as newscasters, newscasters posing as wannabe journalists, and wannabe journalists posing as wannabe experts. And yes, most importantly, wannabe experts being peddled by the media as experts. Take your typical news voice at CNN. Just an example. A few years ago, when Trump was being impeached, newscasters who knew as much about the Constitution, American legal procedures, American historic precedents, and the judiciary, all of a sudden were the experts who were spoon-feeding America. Yes, the same experts who were also experts at the same time about COVID-19, and experts no less about the particulars of the war in Ukraine, its history, and the underpinnings of its internal political structure and its symbiotic relationship to Russia. And yes, there were also the experts on the American economy and defense spending and the health crisis and the ramifications of this policy versus that. We're not done. They were the go-to authority about the authenticity of the Hunter Biden laptop. And of course, Israel and Gaza and Hezbollah and the Islamic Republic of Iran. The Kurds being persecuted in Turkey and those being persecuted by Iran. Even the difference between Syria's Ahmed al-Sharar and Abu Muhammad al-Julani, who happens to be the same person. Are you getting the picture? These experts, most who got their jobs because they could read a teleprompter, with a certain skill, and others who were hired simply because they were attractive. Wait, hold on, sorry. I was giving you a random sample about CNN. Forget the attractive part. Please forgive me. Well, you get the point, don't you? So because this is Middle East Radio Forum, let me focus on Israel and the so-called experts, as I have in the past. Let me ask the best of them, those who view themselves as heirs to Walter Winchell, to Edward R. Murrow, to Walter Cronkite. When we discuss Israel and the ongoing conflict in the Middle East, when we discuss the so-called occupation, what lands are we talking about? Are we talking about 1967, the post-Six-Day War? And if so, why does the Arab Muslim world talk about the occupation of 1948 with Israel's creation as a modern Jewish state? I want you to imagine, just imagine, you turn on your TV and the faces that you see and the voices that you hear are the very idiots who convince you that the conflict in the Middle East is about territory. It is not. More on that to come as we continue. Now, many of you have chosen the movies that you go see by watching the trailers. And the trailers, if you're careful in watching what you watch, will sometimes tell you a lot about the movie. So I'm going to do that. I'm going to give you a trailer of sorts of the program that is about to follow today. Sort of a full disclosure of what you're about to hear when we come back after the commercial break and after the next as well. Now, standing on one leg, let me give you the short Cliff Notes version of the negotiations between the United States and Iran. Here goes. Trump is desperate to have a deal. Desperate because of his popularity, which is suffering. Desperate because we have the midterm elections in November. Desperate because he's giving too much weight to the opinions of Steve Witkoff, Jared Kushner, and J.D. Vance. Desperate because he's fighting a war that he thought would have ended by now. Desperate because he's resigned himself to the fact that there will not be an Iranian regime change. The reality that the Iranian regime change has indeed survived. What's the only reason that a deal might not be signed? One reason, and one reason alone, that the Iranian regime will view this war as winnable, which they do, winnable politically, and they'll come to power and remain in power long after Trump no longer is. The only way that this deal will not be signed, and I predicted it will, but the only way that the deal will not be signed is if God hardens the heart of Pharaoh. It's rather that simple. We pray that Iran will keep rejecting his overtures, Trump's overtures, but we know that Trump will offer enough in order to get the deal and for Iran to accept. Therefore, sadly, tragically, a deal will happen. There, that's the Cliff Notes version of the days and the weeks to come. And when we come back for the commercial break, of course, I'll give you some of the details. We also have a soundbite, which is an important soundbite. We try to pay them on occasion, things which help better make you more of an expert than those that you see when you turn on CNN. I'm going to make an announcement when we come back also that the listener dinner that we talked about, which was canceled last week, whatever, is going to be held next Sunday night, June 7th. The details to follow. Right now, commercial break.

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3: Hi, thank you so much for joining us. Let me offer this by way of full disclosure. November 8th, 2016, we celebrated the Donald Trump election victory louder than everyone. A victory for common sense, we called it on Middle East Radio Forum. November 3rd, 2020, we angrily bemoaned the election theft by the Democrats, having accurately identified the fraudulent COVID vote-by-mail scam as one of the greatest scandals in American history. November 5th, 2024, we once again celebrated the too-big-to-rig Trump victory while identifying the Democrats as the deceitful pack of jackals. Along the way, we praised Trump's foreign policy in the Middle East, which saw both the suspension of Obama's Iran nuke deal, as well as the move of the U.S. Embassy in Israel, from Tel Aviv to Jerusalem, where it rightly belonged. And while cheering for Trump 45 and for Trump 47, we did caution him not to be naive when it comes to understanding the Arab world or Muslim intentions. While praising Trump as the best U.S. president that the Jewish state had ever known, the best U.S. president that Israel would ever have, we expressed great concern that Trump had allowed himself to be bamboozled too many times by Muslim nations that had masked their genocidal ideology every time that they whispered in his ear. We criticized our favorite president when he demanded that Israel accept a ceasefire with Hamas while the war was not yet won. When he demanded that Israel offer a humanitarian corridor which allowed thousands of Hamas murderers to escape Israeli guns. When he compelled Israel to offer humanitarian aid to the Palestinian Arabs in Gaza, 87% of whom supported the atrocities of October 7th, and 98% who said that they were made to feel more proud to be Palestinian Arabs because of October 7th. Yes, we complained, and we complained often, mostly because we called our favorite president naive, remarkably naive. Occasionally, the word naive was substituted for another when I suggested that the American foreign policy was stupid or idiotic, contrary to all common sense, I argued. And I was being kind because Trump was our favorite president and because I never ignored the fact that the alternative, that Biden and Kamala and Antony Blinken and Jake Sullivan were mental midgets cloaked in anti-Semitic shrouds. But Trump was indeed naive. Naive enough to believe that Qatar, Turkey, and Egypt could serve as honest brokers while they negotiated a policy that actually saved Hamas. Naive enough to believe that Hamas would step aside, elect to be disarmed and demilitarized, and allow others to peacefully govern a future Gaza. That is when we would incorporate the words stupidity and idiocy in our commentaries about the naive American expectation. And, as you well recall, it was difficult, in fact impossible, to talk about an imbecilic American plan without pointing an accusatory finger at Jared Kushner and Steve Witkoff, two children playing with adult Muslim murderers. You get the point, or don't you? Let's fast forward to the war with Iran. The previous war, the 12-day war, in June 2025, when Trump compelled Israel into a premature ceasefire, a week or perhaps two before Israel would have finished Iran and deposed its regime. But the Western world is diseased by this terrible affliction called ceasefire. And Israel, threatened by Trump, engaged quite reluctantly in a ceasefire with Iran and with Hezbollah in Lebanon as well. A military victory that turned into a political defeat. Fast forward again. April 8th, a two-week ceasefire initiated by Trump. A two-week ceasefire now over 7.5 weeks old. And because Donald Trump allowed Qatar and Pakistan to whisper their ideologically driven nonsense into his gullible ears, Trump extended the ceasefire yet again for 60 more days. Naive, stupid, and idiotic. Grab the thesaurus and find your own adjective. They all apply. Snatching defeat from the jaws of victory. What is more idiotic? Is that Iran needed to approve the concessions that they ostensibly had agreed upon? History will record this as realistic as the Trump promise to annex Greenland, to make Canada the 51st state, to seize control of the Panama Canal, and to bring an enduring and prosperous peace to Gaza by turning it into the Riviera of the Middle East. Long forgotten was the threat, the promise, that the United States would never accept any agreement that did not call for the unconditional surrender from Iran. By the way, that was on March 6th, if you're taking notes. The same as he demanded in June of 2025, if you're taking notes. We're waiting, anxiously waiting, with 965 days before the next U.S. president comes to office with his own set of naive ideas and promises that cannot be kept. And we will look back and realize that we let the things that were doable left undone. Now, truth be told, we have been too polite, too kind, too genteel in our analysis of the conflict in the Middle East. And that only serves to trivialize or diminish the nature of the conflict. I want you to contrast the two camps. Israel, the Jews, the people who civilized the world. And then we have the others, making their case with Piers Morgan or Tucker Carlson and Candace Owens. Yes, the savages who have never been civilized. Imagine, in the West, imbeciles who actually empathize with the Islamic Republic of Iran. Imagine a regime that murdered 42,000 of its own citizens in 48 hours. Only 4 months ago, a regime that's murdered over 80,000, and the number might be, in fact, 100,000 in the past few years. Murder of its own civilian population. And then imagine that the United Nations and the European Union and CNN and the BBC and, of course, the New York Times view Iran as victims of American aggression. We have a perverse, a sinister view of humanity when we are confused who we ought to be rooting for. And then again, Islam allows families to murder its own daughters if they dress too Western, and they call it honor killings. Where's the conscience of the West? Israel, the nation that leads the world with medical research, serving and saving humanity against the Muslims who strap suicide bomb belts around the bodies of their own children. And people actually debate the merits of who we need to support? There's a pathological disorder that has infected our world, and the lessons of Auschwitz were seemingly buried in Auschwitz. And the world isn't even ashamed. We have a commercial break, so let me remind those of you here in Phoenix or the area. Listeners' dinner will be next Sunday. It's June 7th at 6 p.m. It's going to be at the Cherry Blossom Noodle Cafe Restaurant, which is on 10th Street and East Camelback on the north side. You will enjoy good company, good conversation, a damn good meal, and in short, a very important speech as well. A great menu. 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That's next Sunday, June 7th, 6 p.m. And if you live in, as I said last week or the week before, in Bonita Springs, Florida, or Bowling Green, Ohio, start hitchhiking right now.
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0: This is attorney William Wolf, creator of Middle East Radio Forum and named Trial Attorney of the Year by the Arizona Trial Lawyers Association. I've been in practice in Phoenix in 1971. I have exciting news. I am now associated with attorney David Sandoval, also an injury attorney and handling medical malpractice claims. Same address, 7301 North 16th Street, Suite 203 in Phoenix. 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
3: Hi, thank you again for joining us. Dr. Ghad Saad is a Canadian marketing professor and a brilliant academic who's appeared frequently throughout the media discussing some of the important, often controversial, political and social issues of the day. Dr. Ghad Saad is a scholar at the Declaration of Independence Center for the Study of American Freedom, which is at the University of Mississippi. He's also a recognized expert on Islam and its role as a violently expansionist ideology that is waged against the West. In fact, it has waged war on anything and everything that is not Islam. We have a short soundbite taken from a recent episode that appeared in the Joe Rogan Experience. It's a 3-minute audio. It'll reinforce every concern that we ought to have, particularly in light of the assault that Islam has made throughout Europe. I want you to listen carefully, please.
6: The primary canonical requirement of Islam is to render the entire world Islamic. Now, again, that doesn't mean that every Muslim believes this. That doesn't mean that every Muslim leader believes this. But we're talking about what's in the canons of the religion.
3: Right.
6: It is a violently expansionist ideology. Islam has dual logic. Everything in Islam is broken down into two camps. There is Dar al-Harb and Dar al-Islam, the house of Islam and the house of war. Any country that is not yet under Islamic dominion is classified as under the house of war. That's literally the words. Now, any country that has ever become under Islamic dominion, ever, and then Islam loses, canonically, it must revert back to Islam. So El Andalusia, right, Andalusia in current Spain, was at one point controlled by the Moors, right, Muslims. Therefore, when now you hear a lot of these Islamic extremist guys saying, inshallah, we will get back El Andalusia, it's because once it became ours, it must always belong to us. The same argument applies for Israel. Even though Israel has thousands of years of lineage of the Jews to that land as the indigenous ruler, you know, owners of that land, the fact that then Islam took over that region, that means it belongs to Muslims. Now, we may tolerate the Jews to live there, but there can't be a Jewish state there canonically in the religion. Okay. So those are just facts. You could study the history of Islam to count. Okay, there are currently 57, well, if you include the Palestinian territories, in the Organization of Islamic Cooperation, the OIC, there are 56 or 57 countries that are part of that bloc that are Islamic. Each of those countries, once upon a time, started with 0% Islam, right? I mean, it wasn't magical. So Indonesia was not Islamic once, right? Libya was not, right? Many of those countries were Christians, by the way, right? Egypt was Coptic Christian. Syria was tons of Christians. Lebanon, within my lifetime, I was born in a Christian majority country. Today, within my lifetime and yours, it has completely flipped to Muslim majority. So wherever Islam goes, sometimes it might take 5 years to flip it, sometimes it might take 500 years, but as the Taliban explained to us, the American soldiers have the watches, we have all the time in the world. So it's a long project. So when Islam comes into the United States, It's not as though suddenly the United States of America is going to become under Sharia law tomorrow morning. But if you have the imagination to extrapolate in 200-300 years, if you were to repeat Dearborn and Paterson, New Jersey, and Minneapolis into 20 more cities, 50 more cities, 100 more cities, would you be living in the same United States?
3: Right.
6: And if not, is that a good thing or a bad thing?
3: A wonderful, wonderful voice. Born in Lebanon, by the way, persecuted in Lebanon, and now telling us what we ought to know. Islam using the election process, the very tenets of democracy. Islam has chosen to subvert those same philosophical foundations while the Western world chooses to sleep. Coming soon to a neighborhood near you. It's really tragic. I was talking about Trump and the ill-conceived deal that we're about to see. Let me give you this. A colleague of mine wrote me this morning, told me not to worry. Everything was simply part of a Trump clever negotiation, to which I quickly responded with this. This is what I wrote him. I just can't take it. I wrote, I get it. The way he took Greenland is promised, and the Panama Canal is promised, and Canada is the 51st state is promised, and how he forced Israel into the Gaza 20-point peace plan that assured Israel that Hamas would disarm and have zero role in the future governance of Gaza. I see. Also, how he made Israel and its 12-day war with Iran and 2 weeks short of total victory, and its war against Hezbollah, which has clearly survived to fight again. Oh, yes. How on March 6th of this year, he said that anything short of unconditional surrender would be catastrophic for Iran. The same Iran he's going to give sanctions relief to and compensate to the restructuring total of perhaps $300 billion. Oh, okay, I get it. I forgot. He told us a dozen times that the uranium had been completely obliterated in the United States' 37-hour war against Iran in June 21st, 22nd of last year. The same uranium that he now insists must be returned. I get it. Once obliterated, no longer obliterated. Oh, I forgot that he asked Israel to end its aggression in Iran and Lebanon because Qatar, Turkey, and now Pakistan told him to do so. I'm beginning to get it. Thanks. I appreciate it. All part of Trump's clever negotiating skill. The art of the deal is something that the Muslims have mastered much more than he. Commercial break. We will be right back.

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1: 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I've been in practice since 1971. I have exciting news. I am now associated with Attorney David Sandoval, also an injury attorney and handling medical malpractice. Same address, 7301 North 16th Street, Suite 203 in Phoenix. Same phone, 602-279-1914. So we now have double the resources to handle any injury, wrongful death, or medical malpractice claim. No charge for the first meeting, and all cases handled on a contingent basis, which means no recovery, no fee. So call 602-279-1914 for representation on any injury, wrongful death, or medical malpractice claim. Again, the number is 602-279-1914. Again, 602-279-1914. We look forward to hearing from you.
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0: Hi. Let me give you some metrics about the listening audience, our listening audience. It is to some degree quite diverse. Jews and non-Jews, Zionists, Christian Zionists, passionately pro-Israel people, regular listeners, and you know, others who are occasional listeners because they want to learn all that they can about Middle East politics, about Israel, its hostile Muslim neighbors, about American-Israeli relations, about the political and geostrategic elements that either unite or occasionally divide the interests of the nations. We have a dedicated listening audience here in Arizona who listen by way of radio, and so many others who listen via the internet or later at a time of their own choosing to the podcast, which is available an hour after the broadcast. We have an audience that trusts our analysis of Middle East events, the reporting, the scholarship, and the unapologetic attitude. Our audience understands and largely appreciates that we're dedicated to offering comments and commentaries that upset those who are equally upset when they're fed the truth, if it differs from their own perspective. You've heard me offer the following on many occasions, early today as well. If the truth makes you uncomfortable, don't blame the truth. Blame the lie that made you comfortable. Yes, in the pursuit of truth always, we take no prisoners. You've heard us praise President Donald Trump as the best U.S. president the Jewish state has ever known. And on other occasions, as we shall or we had already today, call him out as naive. for surrendering his own good judgment to the pressures of nations like Qatar, Turkey, and Pakistan, nations which are not friends of the West, that are enemies of the one Jewish state. You see, the truth is immutable. It is sometimes painful, but it doesn't change because of one's discomfort with it. There's no such thing as my truth or your truth. Only pseudo-intellectuals will play that game. It falls somewhere between dishonest and deceit. The truth is the truth. And all too often, even we don't like it. But we serve it a full course meal. So buckle up, because someone needs to speak it, and that makes us a minority of a minority. Before we move on, I should mention that there exists another type of listener who is part of the metrics that I mentioned. Although quite insignificant in size and lacking the intellectual horsepower that is required by critical thinking, they are quite well-stocked with hate or with self-hatred. I've mentioned them before because to ignore this poisonous snake in the room would be a mistake. I'm referring to a very small group of ignoramuses, people with an anti-Israel agenda, people who belong to that anti-Semitic organization, J Street, people who actually align themselves with the murderers of Jews. Yes, some of these people actually walk this planet, even in places like Tucson, Arizona. We largely ignore them because they are irrelevant, self-hating Jews. But do mention them on occasion, such as now, to remind the audience and ourselves that mental pygmies still walk and still talk and still work with Israel's enemies, dedicating themselves to filling their rosters with other rejects who also hate Israel. I mention them now only to make a point. You see, any discussion with self-hating idiots accords them the dignity that they really don't deserve. They don't simply subscribe to a differing view. They support Muslim murderers. They support a Muslim ideology that is in every sense a modern Nazi entity, the Palestinian Authority. As such, we call them out as a dangerous group of imbeciles. And that's a kind description. In biblical days, these people would have been put to death by the very Torah giants that we all hold in great esteem. Let me give you an example. Palestinian Authority President Mahmoud Abbas, architect of the Pay for Slave program and Holocaust denier, was a keynote speaker at the J Street National Convention on April 18, 2021. Due to COVID, he delivered his pre-recorded video address during the first day of the organization's virtual national conference. Hitler apparently was no longer available, so J Street found a worthy substitute with Mahmoud Abbas. Why mention them at all? For one reason. There are many supporters of Israel who are still new to the game, still learning the players, good, decent people who love Israel. So when they come across this organization, J Street, which promotes itself as pro-Israel, pro-peace, and pro-democracy, know that it's all a lie, on all three counts. They are a collection of mentally ill losers. Most of their own mothers would have said losers. Tantamount to finding a black who is in favor of slavery, sick, perverse, pathological psychopaths, proud J Street puppets. And for us, they offer proof that this world still has an embarrassing, defecting chromosome that even medicine can't cure. Speaking of J Street, let me throw this in. We received an email last week, and we didn't have a chance to get to it, so I'll do it now. The email is from Gene Jones in Cleveland, and the email reads as follows. This isn't meant to be a trick email question. What is the difference between a leftist Jew from J Street and an amoeba? Answer, while both are spineless, the amoeba is not anti-Semitic. Whoa, it seems that this listener, Gene from Cleveland, has certainly done the research. Let me get back to what's happening today. Let me offer you three pieces of information and ask you to connect the dots. Here's the first. On March 6th, less than 3 months ago, President Trump threatened the Iranian regime with total destruction if it did not surrender unconditionally, echoing the same demand that he made in June of 2025. Unconditional surrender. Item two. A week ago, the new Ayatollah, the son of the old, the one that no one seems to have seen, offered this warning that the state of Israel will be destroyed in the next 15 years. Item 3. President Trump adopting a position virtually antithetical to his promise to destroy Iran if it did not agree to an unconditional surrender, announced that a deal with Iran was a near certainty, and the details simply needed to be worked out. In announcing a memorandum of understanding to be signed with Iran, yes, the same regime that threatened to destroy Israel only 2 days before, Trump hinted that an agreement might well include sanctions relief, as well as an investment fund that would be valued at about $300 billion, twice the amount of monies that were turned over to Iran with Obama's 2015 Iran nuke deal, a deal that Trump had previously called the worst deal in the history of the world. Now, I could insert here some clever quotations about the boundless gullibility or stupidity of man, or about who really is surrendering to whom. But come on, is it really necessary? When it comes to the Middle East and the so-called war with Iran, one doesn't have to wait for future historians to write the story of these times. I can do so in the next 2 minutes. Let me give you the future headlines. The United States and Israel won the military war. The United States lost the political war. And Israel was compelled to ride along in the sidecar in that political defeat. Let me give you some of the chapter titles. President Trump threatens to destroy Iran and then begs for a peace agreement. There it is, that word again, peace. What nonsense. Here's another chapter title. President Trump promises to protect the tens of millions of Iranian citizens, civilians, and then sits on the sidelines while he bemoans the slaughter of 48,000 in 2 days. And yet another. President Trump threatens to destroy the Iranian regime economically and then offers it sanctions relief if the mullahs agree to commit to a nuclear-free Iran. Just say that you commit to it. And for the hell of it, one more. President Trump offers a 2-week ceasefire, which Iran turns into a protracted political victory for months and months and months as it stalls and stalls. You want more? I'll give you more. The United States signs an agreement with Iran and declares this political surrender as a diplomatic victory. And a final one, and the most important chapter of all. President Trump exits the White House on January 20th, 2029, and the Iranian regime celebrates his departure and his defeat. Hell, why not? I'll offer even a bonus one. One more. Memorial Day 2030. Trump takes to the golf course, and the Islamic Revolutionary Guard Corps slaughters the remaining civilian opposition, while in Israel, Israel remains at odds with the new American administration as Iran begins to enrich its uranium. To sum up the aforementioned, if the United States and Israel do not accomplish a regime change in 2026, then history will rightly record that victory belonged only to the Iranian genocidal ideology, and our children and theirs will never, ever forgive us. I see the clock tick, so let me throw in a couple of more things. I have so many different stories that need to be told. Here, let me just do this very quickly to prove my point. Trump is negotiating and is quite angry that the Iranians don't seem to be willing to give up the uranium. Well, let me tell you what Trump told us in the past about the uranium, that it was obliterated. He assured us, he promised us, he told us that it was done. When? On June 21st, 22nd of 2025. So let me read you some of the comments which I extracted from speeches or comments that he made in public appearances since then. I'm going to do this very quickly because of the clock. July 16, 2025. We knocked out their entire potential nuclear capability. July 31st. the uranium, has been obliterated. August 18th, we obliterated the future nuclear capability of Iran. September 20th, but I obliterated Iran's nuclear hopes by totally annihilating their enriched uranium. October 13th, well, they don't have any nuclear program anymore. It was obliterated. November 11th, we completely obliterated Iran's nuclear capability. November 19th, it was called Iran and its new capability, and we obliterated it very quickly and strongly and powerfully. December 11th, we obliterated their nuclear capability. So let me now jump ahead to this year, January 8, 2026. We knocked out the Iran nuclear threat, and it was completely obliterated. January 20th, we obliterated Iran's nuclear enrichment capability. And finally, February 13th, we achieved total obliteration of the Iranian nuclear potential capability. Totally obliterated. Those were quotations taken from Donald Trump. And now Donald Trump tells us that the Iran nuke deal, which he wants to sign, which will be the best deal ever, I don't do bad deals, hinges upon the Iranians giving up the uranium, which I just read you 13 different times that he told us were obliterated. Well, if he was wrong then, is it possible that he's wrong today as well? It's a question that begs to be asked. By the way, I've already gotten a couple of emails telling me that we should go harder against J Street, these bunch of imbeciles. I remember receiving an email about J Street a number of years ago. I think it was sent from Tucson. And someone sent me an email and said, I was born without a backbone and with a small brain. Am I a viable candidate for J Street? To which I responded on the air, not only are you a viable candidate for J Street, you become automatic leadership. No backbone and no brain? Nothing has changed since then. Anyhow, commercial break, no more, because we have the end of the show coming up in less than 3 minutes. I remind the listener, and I'm sure, I'm sure that Bill Wolf will do it again next week, next Sunday, which will be a few hours before the listener dinners. 6 p.m., June 7th. We hope to see you there. Let me get to the end. This happens every time we get to the end of the show, and there's so much more to be said. And by the way, for those of you who want your friends to listen to the show, and I'm sure there are millions of you, many, many millions of you who want your friends to listen to the show, or perhaps send a copy of it to Donald Trump. This show is rebroadcast on Saturday night at 9 p.m. Arizona time, and it's also available by way of podcast. Next Sunday, which is June 7th, William Wolf will interview American journalist and expert in Iranian affairs, Ken Timmerman, and break down the American war in Iran with an examination of the good, the bad, and the ugly. Now, that's next Sunday on Middle East Radio Forum. It's a show that you certainly don't want to miss. However much the truth seems self-evident, Israel's detractors refuse to allow us to recognize it. However much the truth reveals itself, the world, the media, and the half-wits who live in their ivory towers in academia continue to mumble their psycho-babble, their psycho-intellectual nonsense about Israel and the Muslim world. And that's why, as we conclude, we remind the audience that if truth be told, we must recognize that it is delusional to believe that a solution to the conflict with Israel's enemies is somehow possible with those who seek your destruction. That insanity is governed by misbegotten suspension of our moral compass, and we need to rise above that unapologetically. As we sign off, we ask you to remember that the only people mad at you for speaking the truth are those living a lie. Keep speaking it. This is Mayor Jolovitz wishing you well, signing off. Thank you so much for joining us. And if you're going to be at the listener dinner, we'll get to say hello. Thank you so much for joining us.

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Welcome. I'm Alan Johnson. This is the Reagan Gold Show. Did you just hear those horns blow? Well, those are the racehorses in the starting gate. And today I'm going to be talking about why gold's moment is coming. And I want to start today with something that I think is one of the most vivid and accurate descriptions of where gold and silver stand right now that I've heard in a very long time. I want to talk about a guy by the name of Brian London. He's the editor of Gold Newsletter, one of the most respected precious metals publications in the entire country. And here's how he said it. He said it his own way. He said gold and silver are like racehorses in the starting gate, waiting just to gallop ahead. Well, I love that image. First of all, I love horses. Racehorses in the starting gate, powerful, coiled, ready, and waiting for the gate to open. And here's why that image matters so much right now. Gold has pulled back a little since the Iran war began on February the 28th. Gold prices have dropped nearly 11% from their peak. So yes, gold has pulled back a little. And I know that when people hear that, some of them get nervous. Some of them think, maybe I missed it. Maybe it's over. Maybe I should just wait and see. Well, I want to talk to those people today because I believe, and the data supports this, that what we're looking at right now is not the end of gold's bull market. It's just a pause, and it's the horses in the starting gate, and the gate is about to open. And today, I'm going to show you exactly why, and I'm going to walk you through what's happening in the

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2: 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Submit your information, and one of our metals experts, which are standing by right now, will get right back to you. But first, let's talk about what's actually happening. Why gold actually pulled back, and why this is actually good news for you. I also want to set something straight from the top. When gold pulls back a little, when it has a down month, the mainstream financial press, they just love to write the headlines. Gold tumbles. Safe haven trade falls. Gold bugs wrong again. You're going to see those headlines every time there's a correction in the precious metals market. And what those headlines never tell you is the context. They never tell you where gold was before the pullback. They never tell you about the fundamental forces that drove it there. And they never tell you what has historically happened after gold pulled back from elevated levels. Now, today, we're going to give you all of that context, because context is everything. Now, before we dive in, I want to say something to that person who's been sitting on the fence about gold. You know who you are. Maybe you've been meaning to call, or maybe you've been watching the price go up and thinking, I missed it. Or maybe the pullback has you second guessing. And I want to address all of that directly today, because the story of what's happening with gold right now, the pullback, the Iran war, the oil spike, the deficit, it's not a story about a missed opportunity. It's a story about a door that is open right now that may not be open for long. So let me give you the full picture. Let me give you the context that most financial media is not giving you. And let's talk about what you should actually do. Now, let me explain what happened to gold back in March, because I think understanding it is actually the most bullish thing that I can say to you today. When the Iran war began, gold did exactly what gold always does in the opening moments of a crisis, a geopolitical crisis. And what did it do? It surged. Investors flooded into the safe haven trade. Gold jumped immediately on February 28th, but then something happened that has happened in virtually every major crisis market in modern history. Prices pulled back a little. Stefan Gleason, he's a metals expert like myself, explained it clearly, and I couldn't have said it any better. Here's what he said. He said what we have seen since the outbreak of war is a fairly typical pattern in crisis markets. Gold initially surged on geopolitical fear and safe haven demand, but the price pulled back as liquidity needs emerged. In other words, people needed money, so they started selling off their gold, their silver, mainly not actual physical gold, but they actually sold off like their paper gold, their paper silver. But anyway, like I said, they pulled back as liquidity needs emerged and as the narrative shifted to inflation worries and a halt to the Federal Reserve's interest rate easing cycle. In other words, they didn't lower those rates like people thought they were going to do. They're staying where they're at right now. So in other words, some investors who own gold, like I said, sold it, not because gold fell, but because they needed cash.

needed the cash. So they needed liquidity. And gold was the asset, the only asset that actually held its value well enough to be worth selling. You understand? So I want to stop on that for a moment, because there's a quote that I've been thinking about since I first read it. And someone put it this way, and I think it's one of the most thoughtful, insightful, or I think it's one of the most insightful things that I've read about gold in years. And they said, gold is the asset that held its value well enough to be worth liquidating. Let me give you that again. Gold is the asset that held its value well enough to be worth liquidating. Now, that's not a weakness in gold. That's the entire point of gold. That's what I bring home to you every time on this show. Gold is the asset that held its value well enough to be worth liquidating. So when everything else is cratering, when stocks are down, when bonds are getting hit, getting hammered, when investors need cash, the thing they sell is the thing that still has value. And that thing is gold. So the fact that gold got sold in March is not evidence that gold failed. It's evidence that gold did exactly what it's supposed to do. It held its value in a crisis, and it was worth selling. And here's what happened to everything else. The S&P 500, you know that, right? Lost 5.1% in March. Now, the S&P 500 metals and mining industry index fell around 13%. Silver dropped along with mining stocks as investors raised cash across the board. And then Brent crude oil, the oil, meanwhile, has climbed about 49% since the start of the war, touching a high of over $119 a barrel this year. So the war, what it did was it reshaped the entire market landscape in a matter of weeks. And gold, even after pulling back a little, it's still sitting at historically elevated levels. Think about it this way. If you had bought gold 2 years ago and it went up 60% and then it pulled back 11%, are you going to be upset? Of course not. You're still significantly ahead. And more importantly, the reason that drove gold up 60% in the first place did not disappear because of an 11% pullback. The debt is still there. The deficit is still there. The money printing is still there. The global uncertainty is still there. A pullback in price does not change the fundamentals. And in this case, the fundamentals are actually getting stronger, not weaker. They're getting stronger. Now, I want to pause here and make a point that I think is critically important when you hear that gold fell 11% since the war began. The natural human reaction, of course, is concern. 11% sounds like a lot, but let me give you the full picture. So gold entered this pullback near all-time highs at above $5,200 an ounce, $5,200 an ounce. Even after that pullback, it's still trading above $4,600, and it's still up dramatically from where it was 2 years ago, 3 years ago, 5 years ago. The pullback did not erase the bull market. It created this buying opportunity within a bull market. So those are two very different things. And the people who understand the difference are the ones who tend to come out ahead. Now, here's what I really want you to understand. The pullback in gold did not change the fundamental reasons to own gold.
If anything, it's added to them. And let me walk you through exactly what's building right now and why Michael Ambruster, who's the co-founder and managing partner of futures brokerage firm called AltaVest, he came out and told MarketWatch that the macro setup in the second half of this year is going to be more favorable for gold. Now, let's start with oil. Brent crude has climbed 40% since the war began. 49%. That's not a small move. That's a seismic shift in the cost of energy. And energy is not a luxury. Energy is the foundation of everything. It's how we heat our homes and we power our factories and move our goods and grow our food. And when energy prices spike 49%, the price of virtually everything else follows right along with it. So inflation does not just stay elevated, it gets worse. Now, GDP growth slows. The economy then weakens. And in that environment, gold is always going to be your safe haven asset. And remember this, the United States is still running this multi-trillion dollar deficit that's going to be financed by, guess what? And always remember this, the national debt is now near $39 trillion. So we're adding roughly $2 trillion more every year. And the only way Washington can fund that gap between what it spends and what it collects in taxes is to borrow more and borrow and borrow and borrow and then eventually print. And that reality did not change when the first shots were fired in Iran. It got worse. It got worse because wars are very expensive, and America is already borrowing money it does not have before the war cost a single dollar. Brian London, who I mentioned earlier in the show, the Gold Newsletter editor, he made the clearest prediction that I've seen about what comes next. He said he believes the gold bull market will resume as soon as peace breaks out between the United States and Iran. And if you've heard me on other shows, you've heard me say the same thing, which means oil prices will go down. And with them, inflation worries and the prospect of higher interest rates. So the moment the war ends, and mark my words, you remember this, when that war ends, you say, Alan Johnson told us this. When the war ends, or even the moment the market believes the war is ending, the pressure on interest rates will ease. In other words, it will feel a whole lot better. The Fed then goes back to cutting. The dollar then softens. And gold, those racehorses we talked about at the starting gate, that have been standing in the starting gate, they gallop ahead, and that is the setup, and it's building right now, even as we speak. Gold is slightly down from its highs, but the reason to own it are piling up. Oil up 49%, GDP slowing, multi-trillion dollar deficits, and Brian London says the bull market resumes the moment peace breaks. And so does Alan Johnson. Are you positioned for that move? 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
Now, I want to take a step back from what we've been talking about and give you some history, because I think one of the most powerful arguments for owning gold and silver is not what's happening this month or this year or what's in the headlines. It's what's been happening for the last 100 years and the story of how we go from sound money to where we are today is one of the most important financial stories most Americans have never even been told. Now, here's the fact that I think will stop most Americans cold. In 1933, the United States government defaulted on its own debt. Think about that. Not on bonds, on gold. The government had promised to repay its obligations in gold. But guess what? It did not. It changed the rules. What it did, and I know some of the old timers out there know about this, it confiscated gold from American citizens. And it paid them paper dollars instead, and they immediately revalued gold prices upward, effectively stealing the difference. Then in 1965, it did something similar with silver, allowing its central banks to default on the silver it owed, removing silver from American coins. Gold and silver, which is the money of the American Constitution, well, those metals literally defined what a dollar was. Guess what? It was completely stripped from our monetary system in two acts of government convenience. Because here is what Americans do not know. The dollar was not always just a piece of paper. The Constitution defined the dollar as a specific amount of precious metals weight. Gold and silver were not commodities that happened to be used as money. They were money. It was actually written in the law because the law said so. So the founders, what they did was they chose them deliberately because they understood something that every generation of Americans since has had to learn the hard way. A government that can create money out of nothing will eventually create too much of it. Linking the currency to a precious metals is wise and prudent. And what happened when we abandoned that discipline? Well, gold was at $35 per ounce in 1971. Well, it's now approximately $4,600 an ounce. And that's not gold going up. That's the dollar going down. Gold is the same. The dollar has lost over 99% of its value relative to gold since we cut the last tie between them in 1971. Now, that's not an accident. That is a predictable, inevitable result of removing the discipline that gold provided. The erosion of the fiat dollar's purchasing power cannot be viewed in isolation. Today's dollar is very much tied into the United States government financial position, which has been gradually deteriorating for decades by an increasing debt burden caused by overspending. The similarity to those two previous defaults is not just historical curiosity. It's a warning. And I repeat, it's a warning. It's a pattern that's played out before and a pattern that always ends in the same way, with people who owned real money, physical gold and silver, coming through intact. And people who held only paper promises coming through with far less than they started with. Gold and silver are the money of the American Constitution. We've already
said that. And right now, with deficits at $2 trillion a year, and the dollar losing its purchasing power. Now, owning physical gold, not paper gold, not paper silver, real silver, has never made more sense than now. 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Now, let's just, before I have to go, and by the way, before I go, I just want to remind everyone that gold is down from its highs, and the reason to own it are just piling up. The horses, the racehorses, are at the starting gate getting ready to gallop out. Oil is up 49%. GDP is slowing. We've got multi-trillion dollar deficits. And just the at the moment peace breaks out in Iran, oil prices go down, gold goes right back up. Are you positioned for that move? Now, in the second half, I want to introduce you to one of the most important voices in the sound money movement, a woman named Judy Shelton. And I want to walk you through what she said. So stand by. I'll be right back.

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Welcome back to the Ringing Gold Show. I'm Alan Johnson. And you know, before we get to Judy Shelton, I promised you, I want to address something. And let me address this directly. I hear this question all the time. They say, Alan, is it too late? Because gold has already had a big run. And the question is, they ask me, did I miss it? And the answer is no. And here's why. Gold went from under $300 an ounce in 2001 to over $5,600 an ounce at its January 2026 peak. That's extraordinary. That's an extraordinary run. And some people look at it and think the opportunity is gone. But here's what I say to that. Gold went from $35 in 1971 to $300 by 1981. That's a tenfold increase. And then people said again, did I miss it? Then it went from $300 to $1,900 by 2011. And people said, did I miss it? And then it pulled back from $1,200 and people were sure that the bull market was over. Then guess what? It went to $5,600. So the people who asked me, did I miss it at $300, missed a sixfold gain to $1,900. The people who said, did I miss it at $1,900, could have bought at $1,200 in the pullback. The question is, never did I miss it. The question is, given where the fundamentals are today, does gold have further to go? And when you look at $39 trillion national debt, that's a multi-trillion dollar annual deficit with oil up 49% and a Fed that is trapped between inflation and a slowing economy, the answer is yes. The racehorses are in the starting gate and the race is not over. What can you do right now that the race is not over and the horses are at the starting gate? You can pick up your phone, call 1-800-702-2212. 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Fill out the questionnaire and a metals expert will get right back to you. And remember, they're even there on the weekends to take your call. 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Tell them Alan Johnson told you to call him. Now, I want to introduce you to one of the most important voices in the sound money movement. And she's a woman named Judy Shelton. And she's actually a gold bug just like me. She's one of my favorite. And I want to walk you through what she has said about gold, about Nixon, about Paul Volcker, and about what the founding fathers actually believed about money. Because I think when you hear it all put together, the history, the philosophy, the economics, it will change the way you look at everything in your wallet and everything in your retirement account. So let's get into it. Judy Shelton, the woman Washington called a gold bug, is not your typical Washington insider. She's advised presidents over years. She's rubbed shoulders with the likes of Paul Volcker and Alan Greenspan, two of the most consequential Federal Reserve chairmen in history. She was nominated to serve as Federal Reserve governor. By every measure, she is a very serious, credentialed mainstream voice in monetary policy. But there is one thing that sets her apart from almost every other person in her world. She believes, like me, in sound money. She believes in gold. And in Washington, in the world of fiat currency and unlimited government spending, that makes you a gold bug. I guess I'm a gold bug. And like me, Shelton does not mind that label because she has watched what happens when governments are not constrained by sound money.
She cut her teeth studying the internal monetary and financial system of the Soviet Union. And she came to a very clear conclusion very quickly. And you know what? She saw what governments can really do to turn money into what Soviet citizens, Russia, came to call ruble trash. I'm just going to say rubbish. It's because that's what it is. And think about that phrase for a moment. Ruble trash or rubbish. That's what the Soviet currency became, rubbish, when the government printed it without restraint, without discipline, and without any anchor to anything real. And Shelton wrote a book predicting the collapse of the Soviet Union based on that monetary reality. And it was titled The Coming Soviet Crash. And her book caught the attention of President Richard Nixon. And that relationship then led to one of the most revealing exchanges I've heard about the decision that changed American money forever. She told Nixon that she was planning to write a book about the Bretton Woods system, the post-World War II international monetary framework that Nixon ended in 1971 when he closed the gold window. And Nixon wrote back with something that I find extraordinary. Here's what he said. I know very little about monetary policy. The man who made the single most consequential monetary policy decision in American history, the decision that untethered the dollar from gold and set us on the path to where we are today, he admitted he knew very little about monetary policy. And in another letter, listen to this, Nixon confessed, I am not sophisticated enough on monetary matters to comment on your proposals. And yet, Nixon stood before the American people on national television and promised that the closing of the gold window would only be temporary. Temporary. To defend the dollar against the speculators. He said, and he promised to lay to rest the bugaboo of devaluation. He promised, and I want you to hear these words, your dollar will be worth just as much as it is today. He told Americans not to worry about traveling in Europe. Maybe things would cost a little bit more, but we're going after that, those speculators. We're protecting the dollar. It's temporary. And it will be fixed. It would be fixed. But guess what? It has never been fixed. The gold window closed on August the 15th, 1971. And he's never reopened it. So what was a $35 per ounce of gold that day is now approximately over $4,000 an ounce. The dollar did not hold its value. The point I'm making here is it lost 99% of its relative value to gold. And Nixon, who admitted he knew very little about monetary policy, made the decision that made all of this possible. Now, did you know that when Nixon closed the gold window in 1971, gold was $35 per ounce? Today, it trades over $4,600 and up. That means the dollar has lost approximately 99% of its purchasing power relative to gold in just 55 years. Nixon promised the move was temporary, and yet your dollar, and that's a president telling you that it's temporary and that your dollar would be worth just as much as it is today. It wasn't. And it isn't. Now, let's talk about Paul Volcker's confession. He said, I never meant that to be the outcome. Now, here's the part that I think is the most remarkable piece of this entire story.
Judy Shelton had a 3-hour recorded conversation with Paul Volcker. By the way, if those of you don't know who I'm talking about, he was the Federal Reserve chairman who famously raised interest rates to 20% in the early 1980s to break the inflation that raged out of control after the gold window was closed. And Volcker was in the room when Nixon gave the order to close the gold window. And he was present at the moment it happened, and he initially supported the move. But what Volcker told Shelton in between taping while sitting on the sidelines off cameras is something that I think every American should hear. And here's what he said. "I never meant that to be the outcome." He said he thought that they needed to be temporary. It just needed to be a temporary close to the system because they inflated so much to finance both the Vietnam War and the new entitlement programs, that they had exported inflation around the world. And those countries were demanding that the United States redeem dollars at the old $35 per ounce convertibility rate. And he thought they might need to go to $38 or maybe even $40 per ounce. But he said, "Then I thought we would reinstate what was essentially the system." So he believed, everyone at the Treasury believed, in the Bretton Woods system. And he thought it was just a temporary adjustment. Now, Paul Volcker is one of the most consequential Federal Reserve chairmen in American history. He's the man who had to raise interest rates, and I know some of you out there know this, to 20% just to clean up the mess that followed the closing of the gold window. 20%! He said in private, "I never meant that to be the outcome." That is not ancient history. That is the confession of someone who was in the room when the decision was made, who understood monetary policy far better than Nixon did, who thought it was a temporary fix. And what did he do? He watched it become a permanent transformation of the American monetary system. And what followed was exactly what sound money advocates have been warning about. We ended up with a free-floating currency that the government could inflate at any time they want to fund its ever-growing spending. The discipline was gone. The anchor gone. And as one analyst put it, the United States effectively traded discipline for flexibility in its monetary system. Well, flexibility is a weasel word that can sound good. And the governments like to say they need the flexibility. But what it really means is the flexibility to not be disciplined. The flexibility to reduce purchasing power and take down, in other words, debase the currency. And that is when money gets reduced to just another economic variable so that they can achieve whatever government objectives they have or they think is in the interest of their government. Nixon promised the dollar would hold its value. It lost 99% relative to gold. Volcker said he never meant that to be the outcome. And the result is a currency that loses purchasing power every single year by government design. Gold, on the other hand, does not lose purchasing power. 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
and a metals expert will get right back with you and answer any questions that you may have. And remember, you can always reach them there even on the weekends. Now, here's something that Shelton said that I think captures the global moment we're all living in right now. She pointed out that gold has had this amazing run-up, not just in dollars, not just euros, but in every currency around the world, gold is at or near record highs. Now, what does that tell you? It tells you this. It tells you that what is happening is not a dollar story. It is a fiat currency story. It's a government's credibility story. People around the world, from individual investors to central banks to sovereign wealth funds, hedge funds, they're all losing faith in government-issued money, and they're moving toward the one asset that has maintained its value across 5,000 years. And that's not a trend. That's a fundamental shift, and it's happening right now. Now, I'm not saying America is the Soviet Union, and I'm not predicting hyperinflation tomorrow. But what I'm saying is that the principle is the same. When a government removes the discipline that sound money provides, when it gives itself the flexibility to create as much money as it needs to fund its objectives, the result is always the same direction. More inflation, less purchasing power. More inflation, less purchasing power. Citizens who saved in that currency end up losing their money. Now, I want to spend a moment on what Shelton observed about the Soviet monetary system that we talked a little bit about, because I think it's the most vivid real-world example of what happens when a government removes all discipline from its money. The Soviet ruble was not always trash. It was a currency backed by the authority of the state. So they watched a lifetime of work translated into currency that could not buy what they needed, meaning the basic necessities. Ruble trash. Trash. In other words, cash is trash. And that is what happens at the extreme end of the road that every fiat currency is on. Now, let me tell you what Judy Shelton actually believes, because it's not an abstract philosophy. It's a direct and practical prescription for what sound money looks like and why gold is the center of it. She said, and I quote, "I wish we had a neutral reserve asset like gold, something universally recognized, something that had constant purchasing power over centuries. The beauty of gold is that it provides a reference point independent of the government. Money is meant to serve as a reliable measure. It's supposed to be a dependable store of value, a reliable measure." Now, let me ask you something. When you look at your savings account today versus, let's say, 5 years ago, are those dollars in a dependable store of value? Have they been a reliable measure? The government devalues the U.S. currency by 2% every year as a matter of deliberate policy. That is a 10% reduction in the dollar's purchasing power every 5 years, just from the official target. And in practice, it's been much more worse since in January 2021 alone. Now, in the last 4 years, price inflation has risen between 23.6% and 27.1%, depending on which measure that you're going to use. You've got your groceries, your utilities, your insurance, your health care. All of it add up to like 23 to 27% in 4 years.
Well, that's what a currency that is not dependable store of value does to your life. Shelton also said something that I think captures the fundamental shift happening globally right now. She said the interest in gold, the amazing run-up in the price of gold denominated in every currency, would seem to indicate that people are losing faith in the fiat currencies, the paper money, in other words. Well, maybe they don't trust governments to maintain a store of value that's meaningful, that's trustworthy. And she said she hopes that it's indicative of people saying, I'm not satisfied with money that loses value. Are you? I'm not satisfied with money that loses value. And I almost demand a unit of account that's meaningful and dependable. She invoked James Madison, one of the founding fathers, the primary architect of the Constitution. And Madison argued that a depreciating currency is the same as stealing property and therefore unconstitutional. He considered it the government stealing. The father of the Constitution believed that when a government deliberately allows its currency to lose value and when it inflates the purchasing power of what its citizens have earned and saved, that is not economic policy. That is stealing. That is theft. And it is the government reaching into your wallet and taking a little bit out every year. Quietly, without even asking, without even getting a vote, without your permission. That's what Madison believed, and I believe Madison was right. Shelton is pointing out to what is happening globally as the clearest possible evidence that people are waking up to this reality. China is accumulating gold and silver at historic levels that we've never seen before. Other countries are asking to have their gold returned, physically returned back to them from the basement of the New York Fed where it's been stored. Central banks everywhere, in fact, France just had a bunch of their gold returned, but central banks everywhere are moving toward real assets and away from the dollar-denominated paper. What does it mean, Shelton asked, when nations around the world are asking for their gold back? It means declining faith in government-issued currency. It means a desire to have a reserve asset that's more dependable. And it means the world is moving quietly, deliberately, at the institutional level, back toward the discipline that gold provides. So let me bring everything we've covered today down to the most personal level that I can, because I know that monetary history and Federal Reserve philosophy can start to feel removed from your daily life. So let me make it as direct as I can. Gold does not work that way. Gold cannot be inflated. The government cannot create more of it by just pressing a button. An ounce of gold today buys roughly what an ounce of gold bought 100 years ago. Not in dollars, but in real goods and services. Now, here's the good news. The pullback in gold is your entry point. It's good news. 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
9: Welcome back. It's great to have you with us again this week. Today we have just a great guest, and it's an honor today because on Spotlight on Arizona, we have fellow graduate from the Big 12 football champion school, Arizona State University, President Lynn Munsell, president of Arizona Christian University. President Munsell, welcome to the show.
10: Well, thank you, Mark. It's an honor to be with you today as well. And how about the Sun Devils? That is my my alma mater. And the funny thing is you realize you're getting older when a young man that was in your homeschool co-op as a 13-year-old is the head football coach at ASU. So
9: that is fantastic news.
10: We've known the Dillingham family for a long time.
9: That's so great. Our tremendous producer, Jeremy Siegel, is across from me with his forks up signal with his hand. He's a Sun Devil also, so am I. And, you know, while we live in the desert, it did seem like it's been quite a journey for us with Sun Devil football. But what a great year that this one has been, and we look forward to the future. I did want to mention that President Munsell received a B.S. degree from ASU Walter Cronkite School of Journalism and Telecommunication and a J.D. Juris Doctorate from ASU Sandra Day O'Connor College of Law. One of the other things I do know about President Lynn is that he and his wife Tracy have 8 children and 8 13 grandchildren, which must make for a very long Christmas list.
10: It does, but it's a ton of fun. We had 8 kids in just over 9 years, and so we were very blessed. The kids grew up together for many years, were homeschooled together, and they're all still very close. And when they started getting married and reproducing, that all happened at once as well. So we have a 19th grandchild due in a few weeks, and all of them are 8 years old and younger. So you can imagine 18 kids so far, 19 soon, with the oldest of them 8. It is, we call it toddler demolition derby when they get together, because they're just, it's raucous, it's wild, it's fun. Kind of like our family was growing up, so we love it.
9: Yeah, that's awesome. I'm not sure I would even know how to wrangle all those kids, but we have 3 grandchildren and a 4th on the way, and they don't live here in the state, so I think I see my wife less today than I ever did. She's always wants to be with the grandchildren. So,
10: we're seeing that more and more in my generation with I don't know what we would do on that. We're fortunate that for a while all of our grandkids were here, but four of them are now in Tennessee, which is a great place to visit, and they do a good job of coming back and connecting with the cousins. But ultimately, we couldn't really follow our grandkids because there's too many of them.
9: Well, it's a huge blessing, and God love you for that. President Lynn, tell us about your journey to becoming president of Arizona Christian University.
10: Well, I'm happy to do that. It's unusual. It's amazing to me. I'm starting my 15th year, which makes me one of the longest tenured college presidents. The average tenure is about 5 years. It's a very challenging, complex, difficult job. And I never intended to be a college president. As you noted, I went to law school. My passion since college was to engage culture, but specifically policy, from a biblical perspective, to bring Christian values, biblical values that I believe our nation was founded on, into the center of society, into the center of culture. And so as an attorney, I was involved in for many years as a lawyer in the fight against pornography and protecting children from sex trafficking through the pornography industry. And I transitioned from that to founding an organization called Center for Arizona Policy in Arizona, which is, the largest, one of the most influential state-based policy groups. So my passions were to see the sanctity of life protected, to see marriage between a man and a woman promoted, to see religious freedom protected, school choice opportunities to occur. And I spent most of my career in that world. And in 2006, I left Center for Arizona Policy to become a candidate

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2: Republican legislature, and we had very little money. It was in the clean elections era, so it was sort of a stacked contest. Of course, you don't know that at the time going into it, and you don't understand the trends that were happening nationally that were huge. But the end result was a very short-lived political career. But going from being a Christian engaged in policy, I had been involved at this little Bible college called Southwestern College, and initially teaching as an adjunct professor. And really, at the time that when I started teaching there, there were only a couple hundred of students, really faithful Christian witness, but very tiny. I was asked in the early 2000s to join the board of trustees. So I was serving on the board. And after the governor run, I spent 3 or 4 years doing some law practice, doing some consulting on fundraising for some Christian nonprofits. I had a political action committee. So I was doing a bunch of different things. And in the midst of that, was asked to step in as an interim president for the college at a time when it was going through a transition. And frankly, sitting on the board, there was a sentiment on the board that maybe this place is not going to make it. Into that, I stepped in on an interim basis. I committed 2 years to it, thinking I'd head right back into the cultural issues that I'd been fighting for 20 years. And God had a different plan. So, here I am, 14 plus years later, and ACU has, through God's miraculous help and intervention, with a really clear conservative biblical mission and a commitment to biblical worldview, is bigger, stronger, growing faster than any university. We're the ninth fastest growing in the country, but the fastest growing by far in Arizona. And we've gone from about 400 students when I started to about 1,400 students today, during the same time that college enrollment nationally has declined 15%. Virtually every college that was the size of ACU in 2010 has closed or been absorbed. And so for us to be 3.5 times as big on a larger property, like I said, testimonies of God's miraculous provision and favor, and all glory to Him.
3: So, President Lynn, why do you think God has favored ACU in this way?
2: Well, I think, and I've shared this with our Board of Trustees, and I think that's why students are finding us, is I think about half the country's looking for a college that is not going to try, not only is not going to tear down the faith of students and attack their belief in God, their belief in the biblical foundations of their country, but in fact is going to affirm and build up a biblical worldview in students, and that is what ACU is committed to. And so we've seen even many Christian colleges have sort of gone woke, and they've embraced a lot of the unbiblical principles of the world on a variety of issues, whether it's issues of sexual morality, issues of race. There are clear biblical perspectives that are being ignored at many, even Christian colleges. And we have embraced the principles of God. And we've said, there's the world's way that everybody wants to go, and then there's the way of the Word of God. And we're not going to lie to students about morality. We're not going to lie to them about how every human being is created in the image of God and deserves the protections of our law. So we have a unique community where, and it's not just

0: the people that work at ACU, but it's our students that make a profession of faith in Christ. Now, that doesn't mean, as we know from the worldview research that we're doing at ACU, it doesn't mean that they necessarily have a biblical worldview. So our goal is to grow the biblical worldview of our students over 4 years. And, 6 years ago, we recruited George Barna, who's, New York Times bestselling author and the leading expert in the country on biblical worldview and research associated with it. And George has been a part of ACU since 2019, and he tests our students. So we have the leading researcher in the world at ACU testing our students on biblical worldview before they ever take a class and at the end of every year and then when they graduate. And so we're it's not just lip service. We actually want to know, how are we doing and how can we do better? How can we improve the community? But more than that, the thing I wanted to mention in the context of the people that work at ACU is that everybody who works there on our campus, every board member, every administrator, every faculty member, every coach commits to the core commitments of ACU that are a biblical conservative application of biblical truth. And so everybody signs that they are committed to the centrality of family, to traditional sexual morality and lifelong marriage between one man and one woman, the sanctity of human life, compassion for the poor, an understanding of God's purposes for limited government, personal economic and religious freedom, free markets, capitalism, and property rights, all of which are foundational biblical principles. They're not political issues. They're biblical. So we are a pro-America, pro-Bible, conservative, openly conservative Christian university. And I believe that more than anything else is why our student population continues to grow and continue to explode.
1: Well, you also mention in things that I've read about miracles, and that you believe in miracles, and as believers, many of us do. And you describe the trade of land and schools with Arizona State as a miracle. Can you give us a little background on that? And then I'm going to swing back to some of the things you've said, because there's just a lot to talk about.
0: There is. Well, for sure. And that, one of the things that I realized when I got to what was then Southwestern College. So we changed the name to Arizona Christian University. We embraced these core commitments. We changed our general ed curriculum to promote a humanities-based great ideas of Western civilization, general ed curriculum, but all integrated with a biblical worldview and with 18 hours of biblical studies. So every graduate of ACU has a minor in biblical studies, even if they're pre-med or pre-law or business. So we had been doing all this and we started to grow, but on the campus where we were, in North Phoenix, we were out of space. We went from, in a few years, we went from 400 to between 600 and 700 students, but we didn't have enough parking. We didn't have enough classroom space. And so I began 6 years before we, got anywhere with it. I began looking for an opportunity to either expand into the neighborhood, which kept getting thwarted in a way that was entirely frustrating and only makes sense now in the rearview mirror. We nearly moved out to Surprise in the West Valley. We're very far down the tracks on establishing the campus out there. But little did I, and then that fell through, some issues with the landowner. And so it was frustrating in that season because we're trying to survive on a campus where we don't have enough room. And we really, from a small college perspective, it was not economically viable to be the size that we were. And so every year was a fight for survival. And then in 2018, I sort of caught wind of the reality that Arizona State University, which had acquired the Thunderbird School of Global Management in Glendale, was looking to close the campus in Glendale and move the Thunderbird School of Global Management to their downtown campus. And I had gotten to know President Crowe when I ran for governor and had had a couple of meetings with him since becoming president of ACU. And he's been incredibly gracious and helpful. He's supportive of different opportunities in higher education and faith-based in particular. And President Crowe, and one of the things that he said, what can I do to help? And I said, you could play us in basketball. We have a really good a small college basketball team that's competitive, beat NAU a few years ago in a Division I game. They won't play us anymore. Anyway, so we played some basketball games against ASU down at the arena in Tempe, and that gave us some visibility at the time. But I reached out to him and said, here's our situation. We're out of room. We're growing, but we're bursting at the seams. What are you going to do with that campus? And I'd never been to the campus. I had no idea what it had. What was possible there. And as President Crowe is, he works about 100 hours a week, I think. And he got back to me that night, close to midnight, by email, and said, basically, we have some preliminary ideas, but nothing has been committed to yet, and all things are possible. And I read that email, and I thought, well, he just quoted Jesus. So yes. Let's see what's possible here. So that began essentially 11 months of secret negotiations where, in addition to, running the university every Wednesday afternoon, I was driving to Tempe and spending several hours with, a team of ASU leaders, from their provost to their facilities manager to their real estate division to their general counsel. And people ask me, how did you negotiate over those 11 months? And what was your tactic? And I said, it was begging. Basically, it was saying, these things are really critical to whether we make it or don't make it. But for you, it's a rounding error in your budget. And ultimately, they were able to do their plans, whether it was the Phoenix campus or the Glendale campus, were essentially to sell it to developers and see it redeveloped, which meant that all of these historic, World War II era buildings and history on the Thunderbird School would be eliminated. And so because of their plans, we did appraisals as if both properties were vacant. So from Arizona State University standpoint, they wanted the vacant land to redevelop. And the 68 acres in Glendale and the 20 acres that we had in North Phoenix were comparable in value if vacant. And so that enabled them to get through their Board of Regents and get the support of the entire administration of ASU to make a swap that really was a win-win-win. It was a win for the city of Glendale. They did not want to lose an educational institution. At that point, the Thunderbird enrollment was down to 300 or less than 300. And so they wanted to see what they've got in Arizona Christian, which is a growing, thriving undergraduate institution in their city. It was a win certainly for us to go from, 20 acres. We basically, in one fell swoop, generated 3.5 times the square footage of academic buildings, 3.5 times the number of residential beds, 3.5 times the parking, and obviously the acreage. And so it was a miracle. If you think about it, for a small Bible-based conservative Christian private university to trade campuses with one of the largest public universities in our country, and to have all that happen successfully and to be able to make the move with very limited resources in 2019 to the campus. I just have given you a very brief overview, but I could go through that. We probably will write a book about what God has done at ACU to put us where we are today, because it is a miracle, and there are so many miracles along the way that if you don't write them down, you lose track of them.
1: Well, that's no doubt, and of course, those of us as believers, we know God closes a door and then He opens them, and He opens them at His timing, not ours. And Amen. What a great story of. You didn't go to surprise. Everything came through Tempe and out to Glendale, and it's fantastic. Now, and you mentioned something caught my attention. It was a rounding error for Arizona State. but not so much for you because you were trying to survive.
0: Well, I'll give you one specific example of that. In the course of, they had about 500,000 square feet of building. We had on our old campus about 140,000 square feet. And so if you think about that, that means we had 140,000 square feet of furniture, and technology. They were going to take all of their furniture and fire sale it. And I went to them and said, look, can you just leave the furniture? When you build your downtown campus, you're going to buy new stuff anyway. You're not going to take this old, decades old desks and tables and flat screens and technology to a brand new campus. You're going to be building new things. But for us to have to furnish, 300,000 square feet of buildings, was going to be a huge capital expenditure. And so that became part of the deal, part of the change. And again, it was only the favor of God. And I've got to say the leadership of President Crow that, I think is the best college president in the country, on many different levels. And obviously that's my alma mater. So I've Yep. watched this happen since I was there in the 1980s and where the university is today. You might be interested to know that when he spoke, for the media, the day that we announced this trade, President Crow came to the campus. We had, we bussed all of our students over. There's some videos online that you can find of the time that we announced this to our student population. And President Crow said, he said to the audience and to the media, do you know what the most complex organism in the universe is? It's the human brain. The human brain is designed to do all these extraordinary, amazing things. And he said, at Arizona State University, as a public university, we can't talk about the designer, but at Arizona Christian University, you can. Mm. And that's an important piece of higher education. So we just had incredible favor through the process, and we're blessed to be able to make the trade, then to make the move. And then the first year we were on campus, COVID hit.
1: Wow.
0: And we're one of the only universities, in the country that did not send students home, that did not close right. campus. We kept operating, of course, with safety measures, in place, but, ACU was a very different place to go to college than most of the colleges, in our country that moved almost exclusively to online, sending kids home or locking them in their dorms for a year and a half. We just didn't do that.
1: It's a story that's nothing less than phenomenal, and I think it actually would make a great read. Now, you're past the rounding error portion, but I wanted to ask you, how can our listeners come alongside? Can they come alongside financially for ACU?
0: Well, absolutely, and that's the thing with small colleges, particularly like ours, that was a small Bible college. Our alumni are great, godly people, but they're pastors and teachers. So there's no sugar daddy, at ACU. We have built, incredible financial support for the institution over the last 15 years through, people who have no connection to Arizona Christian University other than they love our mission. They believe in an institution that's outspokenly and openly conservative and committed to the biblical worldview, to training leaders of influence and excellence. By the way, we're already seeing that. We've sent students through, Harvard Law School. We've sent students through medical school. We're sending, students obviously to seminaries and onto the mission field, but kids grounded in a biblical worldview and who have been challenged at Arizona Christian University, not only to grow in their faith, but to have an understanding that God desires us in our time here on earth, not to be passive bystanders, but to be salt and light and to go into the world and to make a difference, for the kingdom of God. And so we call students to that at ACU. So our students are different. Our graduates, the ones who stay with it are different when they emerge from the university, than when they come in. Even if they come in with a strong faith, they're going to be different. Their mindset is going to be different. And so we're seeing this, we call it the Firestorm family, because our team name, the students voted for back in 2011, is the Firestorm, which I think is prophetic. when they chose that. Because we're seeing a firestorm of revival and awakening, and we're bringing together kids that love the Lord, and we're growing them in their faith. We're surrounding them with people committed to biblical cultural engagement, no matter what field of study. What we say to our students is that as a follower of Christ, you're in full-time ministry. Even if you run a business, if you're in government, if you're a teacher, if you're a homemaker, you're in full-time ministry, and have that mindset when you leave here.
1: I think that the firestorm is coming right now to the United States, and it's coming to Arizona Christian. I want our listeners to get more information at arizonachristian.edu, or you can call 1-800-247-2697. President Lynn, what a joy to talk with you. We're so proud of you. You're just a big part of Arizona, and we wish God's blessings upon you, sir.
0: Well, I really appreciate that. Thank you so much for having me on today.
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17: Hello again and welcome to Healthline. 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We've got a fascinating show lined up for you today, but first, a quick few questions. Number one, is there a pill you can take that can actually help make you stronger? Number two, let's say you could get stronger. Would the extra strength make your life better? Thirdly, think about this. Are you weaker today than you were, say, 20 years ago? Well, listen, if you answered yes to any of these questions, then stay tuned. Dr. Neil Levin is joining us today to discuss a miraculous compound with hundreds of clinical studies that just may unlock the key to helping you get stronger and healthier at any age. Now, Dr. Neil Levin is a chiropractor, a nutritionist, spokesperson, and a longtime advisor for Purity Products. Dr. Levin, welcome back to the show.
18: Oh, it's great to be here with you today. And we have a very exciting topic to cover today. Today, we're talking about strength and power and how to get it back, even if you're in your 50s, 60s, 70s, 80s. So if you want to feel better, if you want to feel stronger, this is some very important information we're going to cover today.
17: Yeah, this is an exciting topic. Talk to me about this important message today. What molecule are we talking about and how it's impacting the lives of people who follow the science?
18: Right. Well, we're talking about a new supplement. It's called Everstrong, and it features an exciting molecule called creatine. Now, a lot of our listeners may have heard of creatine. I know you've used creatine.
17: Right.
18: But for those that don't know about creatine, it's mainly used in the Olympic circles, professional athletes, bodybuilders, college, high school athletes, because it does something extraordinary. And what I'm about to tell you is proven by hundreds and hundreds of human studies. So here's what creatine does for us. It helps us to get stronger, more powerful. It helps put muscle mass on the body, and it helps protect us from losing muscle tissue as we get older. We know that's a big part of aging. Not only that, great for the brain, great for memory, and it helps promote bone strength as well. So an amazing molecule that everybody needs to know about.
17: It's an amazing story. Can you share some of the science and tell us why you're calling creatine one of the best kept secrets to healthy aging?
18: Sure. What we need to understand with creatine is that it's a natural molecule to the body. It's in every single cell, tissue, organ in your system, and its job in the body is to generate and maintain strength and power. That's its reason for being, to maintain strength and power. It's in every single cell in the body. 95% of it, however, is in your muscle tissue because that's where we tend to use it the most. It powers up the muscles. It's good for strong muscle contraction, and it's important to help maintain strength and muscle contractions when you're using them over and over again. For instance, if you're working out at the gym, if you're playing sports, golf, tennis, anything like that, it keeps your muscles powered up in their high energy state so they're strong and ready for action. Now, here's the key. This is so important for those of us say, in our 50s, 60s, 70s. You see, we had lots and lots of creatine when we were young. We had oodles of this stuff. It was coming out of our ears. We had lots of creatine. Our bodies made a lot of it. But as we get older, like everything else, we don't do that as well, so we have less creatine in our muscles. Now, the good news is that hundreds and hundreds of human studies show that when you supplement with creatine, it goes to work, it goes straight to your muscles, it's absorbed easily, it pumps up the creatine in your muscle tissue, and you get stronger, you get more powerful. Not only that, it helps support memory and brain health, and it helps support the strength of your bones.
19: You know, we were talking before the show, and you were talking about how Olympic athletes have been using creatine for years to enhance their strength and performance. Tell me more.
18: Well, this creatine is the premier sports nutrition supplement. There's no question about that. You've used it. Bodybuilders know about it. Athletes know about it. Creatine is the premier sports nutrient. So you know, back 20, 25 years ago, the Olympic athletes and their coaches, of course, they knew about it. They knew it made you bigger and stronger and faster. They knew it was natural to the body. It was supposed to be there. But they were a little bit afraid to supplement with it because they were afraid it might be considered cheating, that it might be considered too much of an edge. But back in 1998, the International Olympic Committee, they came out, they officially confirmed that, I'm quoting here, creatine can be used by athletes to enhance their performance. And now it's not just for athletes anymore,
19: right?
18: Because the studies are plainly showing that for adults, for people in their 50s, 60s, 70s, this stuff is amazing. And Purity has this incredible new formulation. We call it EverStrong because that's exactly what it does. It helps you get stronger and stay stronger with hundreds of human studies to help you. And it's the purest form of creatine money can buy. The stuff from Europe, this stuff is fantastic.
19: And we should point out that it's naturally occurring in red meat. But the problem is, in order to get the amounts that are going to benefit you, you'd have to eat large amounts of red meat.
18: You have to eat like 4 pounds of red meat a day.
19: Most people aren't going to do that.
18: Right. So what about vegetarians?
19: They can be creatine deficient.
18: Exactly. When I have a vegetarian that comes in here and they're energy deficient, they don't feel the way they want to feel, and I put them on EverStrong, they notice the benefits almost right away because they've been so low on it.
19: Yep.
18: So if you're a person out there that's staying away from red meat, if you're staying away from meat in general, and you have more of a vegan-style diet, this is for you. You definitely want to add that EverStrong.
19: All right, so obviously this works with athletes, but you say creatine is going mainstream. There's a lot of studies are showing that folks in their 50s, 60s, 70s, and beyond, that creatine can be a cornerstone compound to help people stay strong, stay healthy, stay sharp, stay vital, right?
18: Oh, exactly. I mean, this is the ideal muscle-enhancing, strengthening, muscle-protecting nutrient for folks as we get older, 50-plusers like you and me. But let's go to a couple of studies on seniors just to show this. We'll do one on the guys and one on the gals, okay?
19: Right.
18: First on the guys. Love the title of this one. Creatine supplementation improves muscular performance in older men. Study done at several American universities. A group of men, get this, age 59 to 72. Hey, you know, we know that's not when people are known for getting stronger, right?
19: Right.
18: So this was just a one-week study. People need to understand that. That's how effective and rapidly this stuff works. It's just a one-week study. Get this. The guys on creatine, they put on 4 pounds of lean mass. That's muscle tissue for those that don't know that. It shows they built the muscles and they hydrated the muscles nicely. They increased the strength of their bench press. That's a chest press for people that don't know, by 7%. They increased the strength of the leg exercises they were doing by 15%. They could get in and out of a chair more times faster without using their arms. On top of that, they could generate more power on a stationary bike. This happened in 1 week. When I think about that, yeah, it's really quite incredible.
19: All right, but what about the women out there? Did they get those kind of benefits too as well? Will it actually help women in their 50s, 60s, and 70s get stronger too?
18: Absolutely. Let's go straight to another study. Love the title on this one as well. Creatine supplementation improves muscular performance in older women, published in the European Journal of Applied Physiology. 30 women aged 58 to 71. Of course, they got either creatine or placebo. That's the way they do these things. Again, a one-week study. The women on creatine increased their bench press by almost 4 pounds. They increased their leg press by over 11 pounds, and they had better balance and agility. So 58 to 71 year old women, not only getting stronger, not only getting more powerful, getting faster with improved balance. Study after study shows that older folks that use creatine get amazing results. They get great results if they exercise. They get great results even if they don't exercise. They can lift more weight, They get faster, they get stronger, they get more powerful, their muscles don't fatigue as fast, and get this. This is very important, especially for the ladies. You know that when women do resistance training, their bones get stronger as well, right?
19: Yeah.
18: You know, now, get this. When you resistance train with creatine, your bones tend to get stronger even faster. So an all-around win-win. EverStrong is going to help the seniors to feel better, feel stronger, more energized, more powerful, faster, and it helps protect your bones.
19: Talk more about how unique this exclusive EverStrong formula is from Purity Products. It even has a finished product clinically studied, which showed an increase in upper body strength and power. But tell me what's in it and why you like it so much. I mean, this is more than just creatine, right?
18: Oh, absolutely. I mean, EverStrong, this is a very comprehensive formula. I didn't want people to just feel stronger when they use creatine. You know, we're dealing with people in their 50s, 60s, 70s. I wanted people to feel more comfortable as well. So not only did I use the finest creatine money can buy, the stuff from Europe, the Pure creatine, I also added something called coffee berry extract. And coffee berry extract, a powerful antioxidant, stronger than blueberries and strawberries, helping to protect the muscles, helping to protect the brain, because we know our antioxidant systems aren't as strong as they used to be in our 20s and 30s. But I also added some vitamin D, because vitamin D, incredibly good for the muscles, as well as the immune system and the bones. So this is an all-around win-win. You got your vitamin D, you got your fruit XB for your joints, you got your coffee berry extract for the antioxidant protection, and of course the finest creatine money can buy. Best of all, today it's free. Purity knows you're going to see these benefits. Hey, we're talking about strength. We're talking about power. We're talking about energy. We're talking about supporting thinking, bone health. This is a wonderful product. When you try it, you're going to love it. You're going to feel the difference, and it's fast. A week or two, you're going to feel more powerful. Purity wants you to have a free bottle. I know later in the show, you're going to give out that phone number.
19: Sure will. You know, we mentioned how great creatine works for women. Take a moment and share that story you told me before the show about the award-winning 70-year-old senior swimmer who uses EverStrong.
18: Right, right. Emma Karen, I'm looking at her picture right now. I printed it out for the show. 70 years old. This picture, she's got six medals around her neck. It's the 2015 National Senior Olympic Games. You know, she writes to us that she was getting a little tired during her workouts at age 70. Of course, she didn't have that same stamina, but she fortunately heard about our EverStrong formula. She started using it and almost right away was invigorated in her workouts and had more energy throughout the day. I'm quoting from her. She says, "I feel my investment in EverStrong was one of the best choices I ever made. It's always a morale booster when people think I'm 50. She looks fantastic.
19: Wow.
18: And I hear this stuff all the time. This isn't one of those vitamins, like a multivitamin, you take it, you don't really even notice the difference. This is a substance that you can use to help get some of that youthful vim and vigor back, get some of that strength back. It's wonderful.
19: You know, Purity's given away a free bottle of EverStrong, but Purity Products didn't stop there. In fact, you insisted that they also give away a free bottle of their B12 energy melts, which are great for instant energy. Now, I know that you love this combination. Tell us about the incredible double free offer.
18: Yeah, you know, when I think about creatine, when I think about EverStrong, I think about muscular energy. I think about muscular power, but it's all about energy and feeling great, feeling energized. And the next thing I think about when I think about energy is B12. When you think about energy, think B12. And the problem is for 50-plusers like you and me, we're not absorbing the B12 as well as we used to in our 60s, 70s, 80s. 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And that's what Purity's B12 energy melts are all about. 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
19: 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All right, so we were so busy at the top of the show. This Everstrong formula does so much for us. We haven't even touched on the incredible brain benefits. I mean, some of these studies you sent me are absolutely incredible. As you know, I'm very into nootropics. The anti-aging community has taken a keen interest in creatine, specifically the cognitive benefits of creatine.
18: Oh, absolutely. This is one of those areas where creatine really shines. You see, what we need to understand is that your brain, even though it's only 2% of your body's weight, it utilizes 20% of your body's energy. This is a very thirsty organ for energy. And just like your muscles soak up the creatine like a sponge, because this is a naturally occurring molecule in the body, it passes right through the blood-brain barrier. Your brain neurons soak it up like a sponge, and it increases your creatine phosphate reserves in your brain. So now, in your brain, you have more readily available resources to do what? To recharge those neuronal batteries to make more energy inside the brain. So basically, what do you notice? Well, your memory is supported. And scientists have done some amazing research here. They found that people that take creatine, it supports their memory. It actually helps the brain to utilize oxygen better. It supports memory in people that are sleep deprived. It's been shown to help people add numbers quicker and for longer periods of time without mental fatigue. Get this study. Just 5 days of 8 grams of creatine supported mental tasks in subjects that were getting rapid fire questions. Scientists were asking them math questions and science questions over and over and over, and they found the folks on creatine didn't fatigue as quickly mentally. So this is amazing stuff. It's like a turbo booster for your brain. It's like a supercharger for your muscles. It recharges all your cellular batteries, so all of your cells, tissues, and organs have more readily available energy.
19: All right, Doc, I love that Everstrong appeals to athletes and people who want to get more reps in the gym, maybe get some extra power in their workouts. But you're also saying there's a big push in the nutritional community to encourage people in their 40s, 50s, 60s, 70s, and even 80s to leverage the power of creatine to stay fit, strong, and healthy. In fact, you say creatine is going mainstream. You know, I shared the story with you before. My mom, who's in her late 70s now, she's taking creatine. She works out a couple of days a week, 3 days a week. She goes to Nautilus, does the free weights because she's got osteoporosis. She wants to maintain her muscle mass, and she wants to make her bones stronger. And as you pointed out, creatine helps to do that. And then the other 3 days during the week, she'll go and she'll swim. Now, she's not trying to get big or strong or anything like that, but even at her age, creatine has benefits.
18: Oh, yeah, and what blows me away about that story, because you told me before, is that her medical doctor recommended creatine for her. And that just goes to show how much more mainstream this is. It's called Everstrong, and it supports the muscles. It supports your power, your strength, your speed. If you're an athlete, you're certainly going to love it. But even if you're not an athlete, you notice the difference. Let's go to another study, one more review study. This out of the journal Current Aging Science, December 2013. I thought this was very cool because the researchers looked at the body of research out there on creatine in seniors without exercise. They wanted to see what happens when seniors take creatine and they don't even exercise. So I'm quoting here, creatine supplementation without associated resistance training seems to enhance muscular strength, power, and endurance increase lean body mass. For those that don't know what that is, they're talking about muscle, and improve the functional capacity of the elderly. They go on to talk about how it supports bone health as well, and then they finish with this: creatine supplementation without training in the elderly could potentially delay atrophy of muscle and improve endurance and strength. So here again, we see bottom line, creatine is very, very effective. It's going to help you to feel stronger whether you exercise or not. It supports your strength and power, your brain health, and on top of that, it supports your bone health. I mean, when you think about it, this almost sounds too good to be true, right?
19: Right. Yeah.
18: If you're a person that never heard about this and you're listening to us, you would think this sounds too good to be true, right? Yeah. But it is true. Hundreds and hundreds of human studies back up what we're talking about. You're going to love the benefits you get with this EverStrong formula.
19: That's incredible. 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
18: Oh, absolutely. Yeah.
19: I know it combines the creatine with the vitamin D, the coffee berry, the fruit XB boron. And for those who don't know, talk about how these work so well together. There's a synergy, and it's also a great value, too. I know we have a free bottle today, but if you wanted to buy all of these things separately, it would cost a small fortune, wouldn't it?
18: Oh, absolutely. I mean, if you went out and bought the CreaPure creatine, that's the purest, finest creatine from Europe, if you bought that, and then you went out and bought a separate antioxidant formula and a separate joint formula and the vitamin D, that's going to cost you $80, $90, $100 a month. 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You're not spending $45, $50, because today it's free. Your job is to be one of the first 1,000 callers and take it seriously. 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We want to get it right out to you. We want you to try this out. We want you to be the judge for yourself. Don't take my word for it. Try it. Look in the mirror. Go to the gym. Lift some weights. Play. Do whatever you do. See if you don't feel better.
19: All right, let's talk about how you take this. You have these easy-to-swallow tablets, which are super easy to swallow. It also comes in a very refreshing cherry berry powder. So how do you like to take it? And can people just choose the tablets or the powder when they call in for the free bottle today?
18: Yeah, you can choose tablets or powder. I personally use both, you know, on my workout days or days I'm making a protein shake, on days I'm juicing. Let's face it, juicing is becoming very big these days. So if you're doing something like that, the cherry berry powder is fantastic. You just take a scoop, dump it right into your juice, dump it into your protein shake, and that's a great way to take it. But if you don't do that stuff, I mean, the tablets are super convenient. They're small, they're coated, they're easy to swallow. It's wonderful stuff.
19: Now, I know you're chomping at the bit to tell us a little more about the study that Purity did on the EverStrong powder. They tested golfers, and
18: right,
19: Purity found out that not only were these golfers getting stronger and more explosive, but they were driving the golf ball, get this, 14 yards further. That's amazing.
18: I have such a big smile on my face right now. I'm remembering when the researchers came back and gave us this information. I mean, we were bouncing off the walls. This is so exciting. The researchers called this a seminal study in sports nutrition, and this is on our EverStrong formula, the product we're talking about right now, the EverStrong powder. So double-blind, placebo-controlled study, 30 golfers took the EverStrong powder for 1 month. No exercise, nothing different. Just took our EverStrong powder for 1 month. In 1 month, they were banging the golf ball 14 yards further. Not
19: wow.
18: Only that, 6% more power on the bench press, more explosive. They could lift the weight faster.
19: Hold on. Guys spend hundreds of dollars on new clubs to drive the ball further.
18: So, Trevor, you could spend $500 on a driver and
19: pick
18: up 5 yards, right? This is 14 yards. People shouldn't just ho-hum about this or yawn about this. This is amazing because, let's face it, this was a golf study, but more explosiveness, more speed, more power. This should help all sports. So if you're a tennis player, if you're a jogger, if you're any kind of an athlete, this has ramifications across the board. But again, These golfers, 1 month on this Everstrong powder we're talking about today, banging the golf ball 14 yards further. Can you imagine? You get your bottle of Everstrong, you don't tell your buddies, take it for a month, and you go out and you're banging the ball 14 yards past them. They don't know what hit them.
19: Wow. All right, we just got a few minutes left here. I want you to recap this amazing story today about creatine, what you like to call the molecule of strength. Who needs it? And what about this double free bottle offer today with the Everstrong plus the B12 energy melts?
18: You know what? My one concern with this show is that literally it sounds too good to be true, right?
19: Right.
18: Like when I tell folks about Everstrong,
19: right,
18: I'm afraid they're going to think I'm making this up. It's not possible, right? You know, I know how you feel because 6, 7, 8 years ago when I started to read about creatine, I almost couldn't believe it. I said to myself, if it's really this good with an excellent safety profile, how come everybody's not using it? But I started to use it and I noticed some incredible benefits. It's just phenomenal. And it's as simple as this. You're going to get on the Everstrong, you're going to try it, you're going to get stronger, you're going to get more powerful. You can look in the mirror and see the difference. There's hundreds and hundreds of human studies backing this up. These aren't studies with a hamster in a lab somewhere. We're talking human studies. I call this stuff muscle fertilizer. It's that great. And of course, we didn't just add the CreaPure creatine. We've discussed that. We added the Fruit XB. Remember that? Joint health. We added the coffee berry extract, that phenomenal antioxidant that's more potent than blueberries and strawberries for powerful antioxidant protection. I added the vitamin D because it's so important across the board, great for bone health, but also for seniors, vitamin D so important for muscles, especially as we get older, for strength and coordination. So this is a very comprehensive formula. Again, this would easily cost you $80, $90, $100 to replicate on your own, but today it's free. And not only that, let's not forget about the B12 energy melts, because we're talking about energy here today. And when you think energy, you think B12. B12 is critical for making red blood cells to carry oxygen to the tissues. The biotin in there is great for the hair, skin, and nails. 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
10: Arizona homes take a beating in the summer, especially with our high heat waves here. We have extreme heat, monsoon storms, dust, dry conditions, and intense UV exposure. Things like roofs, AC systems, irrigation, and even foundations are under constant stress.
9: Yep. And we see this all the time in real estate. So sometimes families are shocked when they go to sell a home and find out that deferred maintenance has become a major issue.
10: Exactly.
9: We actually have one now.
10: Yes. Preventative maintenance is almost always cheaper than emergency repairs. I mean, we see that all the time.
9: Yep.
10: I mean, plumbing, things like that.
9: Yep. So let's start with some of the number one issues Arizona summers: air conditionings.
10: Absolutely. Your AC is one of the most important systems in your home here. Mm-hmm. Homeowners should have their units serviced before peak summer temperatures hit.
9: Mm-hmm. What are some warning signs people shouldn't ignore?
10: Warm air coming out of your vents, mm-hmm. unusual noises, weak airflow, high electric bills for sure.
9: Yeah.
10: Or a system constantly running. Those are all signs that something may be wrong. I mean, and two, you should really be changing your filters often,
9: mm-hmm.
10: especially during the summer.
9: Yeah, I agree with that. Changing the filters regularly is a huge
10: concern. And really what I do is once a month I'll change my filter. I'm pretty regular on that, so.
11: Yes, especially during dust and monsoon season. Dirt filters make systems work that much harder and shorten the life of the unit. And if you have allergies, because I know I suffer from them.
10: Yep,
11: and
10: we do too.
11: Your family too. So
10: yeah. Another thing we see often is roof damage that homeowners didn't realize existed until monsoon season arrived. So
11: that's very common.
10: Yes.
11: I just had that done, actually. Yes. Arizona heat dries out roofing material over time, then monsoon storms expose those weak spots. And I say that with, because like your mortar cracks, your roof tiles, areas where it's ventilated and sometimes water can come in. So,
10: And they definitely don't know that they're cracked. So what should homeowners be checking for?
11: Well, like I said, cracked roof tiles is definitely a thing. Lifted shingles, worn underlayments, clogged gutters, and signs of leaks and stains inside the home.
10: And waiting until there's

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2: Watered correctly in it. And it started destroying the foundation. So,
3: especially the mature trees. Mm-hmm. We see many homeowners, you know, underwater or overwater during the summertime. I mean, and you don't want those roots getting into your home.
2: Yeah.
3: Either. The biggest thing is to keep your vegetation away from the home.
2: Yeah, exactly. Especially here in Arizona.
3: Yeah.
2: So, one thing we always talk about often on the show is helping seniors age safely in place.
3: Summer can be especially dangerous for older adults.
2: Mm-hmm. What are some things that families should think about when they have a senior?
3: Making sure the AC is reliable, checking smoke detectors, improving the lighting so that they can prevent, you know, slip hazards outside as well,
2: mm-hmm.
3: and even making sure the walkways stay cool and safe.
2: Absolutely. And dehydration or heat exhaustion can become serious very quickly, especially, I mean, for anybody, but especially for our senior loved ones. Making sure to bring water bottles everywhere, including errands, hiking, driving. You can never have enough water. And Raquel and I were talking about this the other day where you go out for a quick second without your water bottle, and then all of a sudden you've been gone too long or you're dehydrated. So
3: I just know every time I leave without it by accident, I am super thirsty. Yeah. When I go look for it. When I drive with it, it's not a big deal.
2: Right.
3: I have it. It's like my security blanket. But
2: right.
3: Absolutely. Families should regularly check on their aging loved ones during these Arizona summers. You know, call them. Stop mm-hmm. by, check on your senior loved ones.
2: Yep.
3: You know, it only takes a few seconds just to do that. And then that way you have peace of mind.
2: Mm-hmm. And I know you and I both, we have elderly parents, and I call my mom at least once, sometimes twice a day, just to make sure she's okay. And I know you do the same thing. So even though there's maybe other people in the home, it's always good to check on your seniors. So let's talk about selling a home. And obviously, don't skip maintenance. We just had a whole maintenance radio show last week, if you were listening. If someone is thinking about selling their home, how important is the maintenance?
3: It's tremendously important. Mm-hmm. Buyers notice when there's deferred maintenance,
2: mm-hmm.
3: you know, and that's where their eye goes. I mean, yeah, they look at all the you know, what do you want to call that? The nice shiny
2: decorations.
3: Lights, all the decorations.
2: Yeah. Yeah.
3: But the moment something's not being taken care of, you know, it's like, ooh.
2: Yeah. It becomes a big deal. So, and inspections can uncover issues sellers don't even realize that existed, you know.
3: Exactly. A small maintenance investment up front can help homes sell faster and often for more money.
2: Yep. Especially here in Arizona, where buyers expect functioning AC systems and well-maintained homes. The other thing besides AC units are water heaters, roof, you know, all of those things are really important for Arizona buyers.
3: Absolutely, because those are big ticket items.
2: Yeah, exactly.
3: I mean, you know, you want to walk into a home and know that everything's being well maintained, mm-hmm. and you won't have that fear of, oh, what are we going to uncover today?
2: Mm-hmm.
3: On
2: right?
3: this inspection.
2: Right. So, Raquel, let's talk about pools, because in Arizona, pools become almost a necessity over the summer, and we have probably the most amount of pools in an area, you know, because we do live in the desert and many homes do have pools.
3: Absolutely. Many homeowners underestimate how much pool maintenance is required during this extreme heat, you know, between, you know, all the chemicals and things.
2: Mm-hmm. Yeah. What are some of the biggest issues homeowners face with that?
3: The Arizona heat causes, you know, water evaporation. That evaporates quickly. The chemical levels change faster. So obviously, you know, more chlorine
2: yep.
3: and other chemicals into the pool. Mm-hmm. Pool equipment over time actually needs maintenance.

0: especially for the little vacuums, because right. they do require, they're constantly moving around, so yep. they require more maintenance.
1: Yep, yep. And the monsoon storms can really affect pools as well.
0: Definitely. Dust storms and monsoons can throw dirt, debris, even landscaping into pools overnight. I mean, we have seen that.
1: Mm-hmm.
0: Been to a property where there was a chair in the pool.
1: Yes.
0: You know, from all the winds and everything. You don't realize it, and then
1: yeah. Yeah.
0: next thing you know, there's a chair or an umbrella.
1: Right, exactly. What maintenance should homeowners stay on top of?
0: Regular filter cleaning, checking the water levels, mm-hmm. monitoring chemicals, inspecting pumps and pool equipment, and making sure there are no leaks.
1: Mm-hmm. And if equipment fails in the middle of the summer, that can become very expensive very quickly.
0: Absolutely. Pool equipment is under heavy strain during the summer months.
1: Yeah.
0: So preventative maintenance is extremely important.
1: Mm-hmm. And from a real estate perspective, buyers absolutely notice whether a pool has been maintained properly.
0: Oh, yeah, they do. You know, a neglected pool can become a huge red flag during inspections.
1: Yeah, yeah. So another major summer issue in Arizona is pest control.
0: Oh, yes, those little pesky pests.
1: Yes.
0: And yes, the summer heat drives many pests indoors searching for water and cooler temperatures.
1: Mm-hmm. What are the most common issues homeowners see with that?
0: Well, you see scorpions, ants, cockroaches,
1: yeah.
0: yuck, spiders, termites, roof rats, and even snakes in some areas.
1: Yeah.
0: Thank God I haven't seen a snake in my house.
1: Yeah, I haven't seen one in my house. I have seen it out on the street, but and I did show a house years ago in Scottsdale that had a spider. It was one of the real big hairy ones. I can't.
0: Ooh,
1: a tarantula. So I had to call the agent because it was a vacant house, and I'm like, oh. And many people don't realize that simple maintenance can help prevent these pest control problems.
0: Exactly. Sealing cracks, checking door seals, trimming vegetation away
1: yes.
0: from the home,
1: yep.
0: removing standing water, and keeping the garages organized all help.
1: Mm-hmm. And termites are still a very big issue in Arizona real estate.
0: Absolutely. We see termite issues come up frequently during inspections, especially in older homes.
1: Mm-hmm. Mm-hmm. What warning signs should homeowners watch for?
0: Mud tubes, damaged yep. wood, droppings, unexplained cracks, or seeing winged insects around windows mm-hmm. or doors.
1: Mm-hmm.
0: Those tubes are like brown-ish.
1: Yeah.
0: Yeah.
1: You
0: know, they kind of go like a, they could go like a vine sometimes.
1: Yeah. Yeah. They do look like a vine. Yep. Mm-hmm. And pest control is really part of protecting your investment in your home, really, when it comes down to it.
0: Absolutely. I mean, all of this maintenance, it's really protecting your investment.
1: Mm-hmm. So, in Arizona, we have a lot of solar, and so let's now talk about solar, because Arizona homeowners hear about it consistently.
0: We do, and with our sunshine, Arizona is one of the best states for solar energy.
1: Mm-hmm, mm-hmm. But homeowners should realize and really understand that they signed up for, I should say.
0: Exactly. Solar can help lower electric bills, but homeowners need to understand whether they are purchasing the system or financing it or leasing it.
1: Yeah. And a lot of homes that we have sold, they don't know whether they have purchased it or have leased it, because they don't know what they've signed up for. And that can become important during the home sale, too.
0: Yes, very important. Solar leases and loans can sometimes complicate transactions if homeowners don't understand the terms.
1: Mm-hmm. Yeah, because we've had a few over the years where if they have a lease and they're trying to sell it, the buyer has to actually get pre-approved to take over that lease.
0: Yes.
1: So, you know.
0: And the same with if it's owned solar and they want to try and take over the loan part of it,
1: mm-hmm.
0: They got to know that they can afford it.
1: Right. Right.
0: On top of their monthly mortgage.
1: Yeah, yeah. So what maintenance should solar owners be thinking about?
0: Keeping the panels clean from dust buildup, monitoring the system's performance, checking the inverter systems, and understanding warranty coverage for sure.
1: Mm-hmm. And Arizona dust storms can definitely affect the efficiency of it. And also, I was at a home with solar panels, And all the birds in the summertime sat underneath them because of the shade, and they had tons of droppings. And the droppings on the roof can damage and destroy the material underneath it.
0: Yes,
1: so
0: their droppings are pretty dangerous.
1: Mm-hmm.
0: Absolutely. Dirty panels can reduce the production significantly.
1: Mm-hmm. What should homeowners ask for before installing solar?
0: Questions about like the age of the roof, the warranties, transferability if they sell the home, mm-hmm. projected savings, utility agreements, and whether the numbers truly make financial sense for their situation. Mm-hmm. So in other words, if let's say they only plan on holding on to it for a year. Does that make financial sense for you
1: right.
0: to purchase solar?
1: Right. And the other thing, too, I'm just going to include this because Raquel did mention the roof, the age of the roof. It really makes a huge difference because when you have to replace your roof and you have solar panels on it, the roofing company has to charge additional fees to have a company come out, or they have their guys come in and they have to take all the panels off and they have to inspect all the if it's tile roofs, they have to check all the tiles, and then they have to replace the paper, the
0: underlayment,
1: and then they have to sometimes replace the tiles, and then they also have to put the solar panels back on. And so that can cost families more money than just a normal roof. And I don't think families understand that until they put those on and then they have to change out their roofs and they have to
0: figure
1: it out.
0: Absolutely. I would always want to check your roof first before mm-hmm. you even have the solar company come out, see what its life expectancy is.
1: Absolutely. That's a great idea.
0: And then go ahead and put them on, because once they put them on, yeah, they're going to tell you, yeah, your roof looks good.
1: Yeah.
0: What if it really only has 2 years or 3 years?
1: Yeah.
0: I mean, are they really going to tell you? I don't know.
1: Right. Right, and you're better off getting your roof redone at that point if you're going to put the solar on, for
0: right.
1: sure. So so what's the biggest takeaway today in simple, basically don't wait for the problem to become an emergency, right, Raquel?
0: Absolutely.
1: Yeah.
0: I mean, that's the last thing you want to do.
1: Mm-hmm. And a little preventative maintenance today can save homeowners thousands of dollars, reduce stress, keep families safer during the Arizona summer. And if you have questions about preparing the home for sale or aging in place or finding trusted local resources, we're always happy to help. Raquel, share with us what your mom had regarding – we want to kind of – change topics now, because we were talking about maintenance. Raquel discovered a couple things with her mom recently, and I really wanted her to spend some time on this.
0: She happened to ask me, you know, have I heard about, you know, state funds that are just sitting out there?
1: Mm-hmm.
0: And of course, senior and afraid of, you know, looking for things and getting into something that she shouldn't, because we all know, you know, with the internet these days, our seniors get taken advantage of. So I did a little digging, and it reminded me, because I have been through this, but there is tons of money out there that families don't realize is just sitting out there
1: mm-hmm.
0: In their name.
1: Yes.
0: And you know, again, we are always so hesitant on checking, but if you go to the Arizona Department of Revenue, it'll actually, if you type in your name, of course, and it'll bring you to missingmoney.com.
1: Okay.
0: And that, if you type in your name there, and it's if you've had any kind of, lived in any state in this case,
1: right.
0: So for her, I searched under her name. Obviously, nothing came up for her.
1: Mm-hmm.
0: I did go digging and looking for others that I knew.
1: Other friends and family.
0: And I did find quite a few. But it really is a legitimate website.
1: Yep.
0: It truly is monies out there that are in your name for perhaps when you lived in a different state.
1: Okay.
0: And you can get to go in and claim it.
1: Mm-hmm.
0: So I happen to – go ahead. Sorry.
1: I was going to say, and some of the money could even be from, like, maybe the taxes that
0: – It's taxes. It could be – payroll. Okay. It could be HOA fees, anything that they couldn't get a hold of you on. So they put it out into, I guess, the national site.
1: Right.
0: For it to be sitting there. Now, I can say I lived in New Jersey way back when. Wow, 20 years now. Oh. So, but I happened to go in there when my mom mentioned, I'm like, oh, wait, I did do that.
1: Okay.
0: And I personally did have some money from when I had lived in New Jersey. And this is fast forward. Like, this was literally, I just did this, what, maybe 10 years ago.
1: Okay.
0: And yeah, I just filled out the claim, entered the information, and said, you know, you have to prove.
1: Right.
0: You know, who
1: you need documentation.
0: Yes,
1: yeah.
0: Absolutely. I couldn't tell you how long it took. I don't remember. It's been a while.
1: Yeah.
0: But I did have a friend go through it. So we'll have to let you know how that goes.
1: Yeah, we'll have to talk about that on another show, because you just found her name and told her about it, and she's just in the middle of the process of it, right?
0: She went in, she claimed it. Now she filled out a form and had to email that form back in to the Arizona Department of Revenue, because in her case, it's from here.
1: Right.
0: And then she'll wait and see you don't even know how much money it is, but it's money's that's owed
1: set aside. Yeah, yeah. And I know I went in and put my name in, and there were a few family members of mine that were in there as well. So we're all in the process of trying to, you know, go through that to find out what it is, because they don't tell you how much it is. They just know that there's your name is on there and something's owed to you, correct?
0: Correct.
1: Yeah.
0: Correct.
1: So, and really, it's just good to check it every so often. I know there's been some people that have found it that maybe their loved one passed away. So you might have to provide maybe a death certificate and maybe, some sort of documentation that you are the son or daughter or granddaughter or grandson or whoever it is. But, I'm sure there's a process for someone who's been deceased.
0: I'm sure, you know, and that'll be interesting. But the website is www.azdor.gov. Mm-hmm. And then it'll take you to missingmoney.com. If you want to go direct, you can go into www.missingmoney.com.
1: Okay. So the azdor.gov takes you to that other website.
0: Yes.
1: Okay. That makes sense. And so, if there was any kind of information today that you had questions about, we talk a lot about maintenance on home maintenance for homes. And we like to do that because a lot of our homes that either have their inherited homes or seniors that have lived in them for years, the maintenance is really important. And we see a lot of deferred maintenance not done. So we really wanted to do this show on how to maintain your home, help your senior loved one go through, you know, a little checklist on maintaining their home as well. It's super easy. You just have to look around, see what needs to be done. Sometimes things are behind, you know, furniture and things like that. But it's always good, like the main things, checking on the AC, checking on the roof, checking on the water heaters, checking on the termites is a big one out here. If you don't have them, at some point you will have them. They need a food source and water, and many times, you know, termites are a big thing. We find a lot of termites when selling a home, and that's something easy that can be done. Pest control company, termite company can come out and do a treatment for you, and you can even sign up for, we have a client right now who's got a monthly subscription, basically, and they'll come out for any reason if there's any kind of termite problems, or they'll come check on them. Termites can also cause wood rot, things like that. So it's just good to help your senior loved ones go through that process, because when they do have to sell the home to either downsize or move into a community, a senior community, it maintains the home and the value stays up. That's really the main thing.
0: And you want them to get the best bang for their buck, right?
1: Absolutely.
0: So you do want to help them maintain that home, because those termites can really damage a home.
1: Right, right.
0: I mean, even just, you know, water heaters, they only last 8 to 10 years typically.
1: Yep, nowadays, yeah. Yes. So. And we even had in our family, we recently had a water heater situation, and it was a tankless water heater. Oh my gosh, if you think the tanks cause a lot of water damage, the tankless ones can also cause even more damage because there's constant water flowing through there. So we had to get someone out there right away, but we have some great vendors and we can help provide those vendors for you. So for you who, are here today, we talked about maintenance on a home, and also Raquel talked about how to find lost money or properties in the Arizona department. And so this is Solving Life's Next Chapter, and we've got Raquel Ugiano, our designated broker and my business partner, and we are here to help you. So if you have any real estate questions or senior related questions, we have tons of information and lots of vendors for you. And you can reach us at 602-688-4310. 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
13: 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And today's show is a little different in a good way. I'm being interviewed by someone who you already know. She was just on right before me, Lydia Wietzma. So we work really closely together. We've known each other for over 10 years. And I'm having her interview me today. I'm being interviewed by someone who works closely with families doing major life transitions, especially after loss. She's a probate realtor, as you know, who sees firsthand what happens when housing decisions aren't planned early enough. I'm thrilled to welcome Lydia Wietzma to the show. Thanks for coming, Lydia.
1: Thank you for having me, Cheryl.
13: Yep. Lydia, thanks for being here. Please let our listeners know a little bit about yourself and your show, and I'm going to turn the mic over to you now.
1: Okay. Well, my show is called Solving Life's Next Chapter, and I'm Lydia Wietzma. I'm a certified senior and probate real estate specialist, and I've been a realtor for about 23, 24 years, specializing in seniors and downsizing and just some of the more complicated transactions. My show's on from 3 to 3:30 right before your show on KKNT 960 The Patriot. So
13: awesome.
1: Yeah. So what I'm excited about for today is I love working with Cheryl. And obviously, we know reverse mortgages are super important and getting more important as time goes on. And so many of our clients hear the words reverse mortgage and immediately they think of myths or outdated ideas. Cheryl, can you give us just a quick overview of what a reverse mortgage actually is today?
13: Yeah, I want to do that first because when we're going to talk about purchases for this show,
1: yep,
13: we need to get the basics down on reverse. So if somebody has their current home that they're living in, we're going to access the money out of that home to let them use it for a new roof, in-home health care, taking the grandkids on memorable vacations, whatever they might need.
1: Mm-hmm.
13: Savings account, you know,
1: right.
13: ACs go out in the summertime, let the house pay for the AC unit, right?
1: Yep. Yep.
13: So what happens is every time you're making a monthly mortgage payment, a 30-year fixed payment, your balance is going down every
1: right.
13: month. When we go to pay that off with the reverse mortgage, you can have a free and clear house or you can have a mortgage on your house.
1: Right.
13: We would pay that off, and now instead of the balance going down, you're not required to make a monthly mortgage payment. So that's really important for you to hear. No monthly mortgage payment. So what happens is the balance doesn't go down, it goes up in reverse. So what happens is we're eliminating the existing mortgage, you're accessing equity-free money, so it's borrowed money, there's no income tax on that. And then what happens is you also, let's see, what was the other? Oh, you have to be 62 and older
1: right.
13: for that. One person has to be 62.
1: Right.
13: One of my first cases, I had a 64-year-old and a 58-year-old.
1: Okay.
13: So we did the numbers off of the 58-year-old because this loan is good till you're 150 years
1: and
13: old.
1: And they're both on title.
13: And they're both yep. on title, yes, because that was one of the bad raps that we got in the past is that when we got the negative rap because you might have an older person, so they were pulling all the money out because they were older, but the other spouse wasn't on the loan.
1: Right. Yep.
13: And so when that person passed, then the other person wasn't able to qualify. So that's just the basic. It is a federally insured home loan, and it's designed for people, like I said, over 62. Now, the homeowner still owns title, mm-hmm. and when you do a purchase, it's the opposite. So like I was just giving you the example on the current home, it's going to be a low loan to value, meaning you're not going to get 80% out of that. You're not going to be able to access 80% of your house equity and have no monthly mortgage payment. It's going to be below 50% depending right. on your age.
1: Right.
13: Now, with a reverse mortgage, it's opposite thinking. So you are going to, let's say hypothetically somebody sells their home, mm-hmm. they're going to take that equity, the net proceeds that they get, and they're going to fund the new loan with that money.
1: Right.
13: So the older you are, the less money you have to put down.
1: Right.
13: The younger you are, you have to put more money in
1: down.
13: Because you're not going to be making a monthly mortgage payment.
1: Right.
13: So it's all about cash flow, not giving up ownership, because you're still going to be on title and the bank will have a lien against the property just like they do with the 30-year fix. So you still own your home. So, mm-hmm.
1: And the last point really is huge, because many families I work with assume that the bank takes their house and owns their house.
13: That's the biggest myth, and it stops people from learning about a strategy that could dramatically improve retirement security. So here's an example. I had a client come to me. She's 66 years old. She wanted a 30-year fix. I had never met her before. She was a referral from a financial advisor, mm-hmm. and she said to me, okay, I want a 30-year fix. So I went to her house. We're sitting at the kitchen table, and I gave her the numbers for a 30-year fix. I told her what her payment would be, her down payment. Then we went over the 5-1 ARM, because we could do those back then. We can start to do them now too. And then I want to show you the reverse purchase. And she's like, I don't want that. And I said, okay, but let me educate you. Let me mm-hmm. share with you how this works. Mm-hmm. So that way, next year you don't say to me, why didn't you tell me about that?
1: Right.
13: So what happened was I educated her. I shared with her how the program works. The next day she called me up. She's like, I want to do that. And I said, well, what changed? And she said, well, I don't have to make a monthly mortgage payment, correct?
1: Right.
13: And I said, no. She said, okay, the money that I would have paid my 30-year fixed mortgage payment with, I'm giving that to my financial advisor to
1: right.
13: invest for me. So this is a wealth-building tool, and this loan is good till you're 150 years old.
1: Absolutely.
13: So that's how that works.
1: Yep. So, Cheryl, this is where I really want to focus, is reverse mortgage purchases, because I don't think people realize that they could buy a home with a reverse mortgage. And many of my probate and downsizing clients are selling a bigger home and buying another one, and they assume that they must pay all in cash or take out a new mortgage. So, what is the alternative?
13: Well,
1: I know you had talked about that.
13: Yeah. So with the reverse purchase, it allows 62 and older. And also I should interject here that we have programs that go down to 55 years of age.
1: Okay.
13: Because I have people who were younger. They're like, can I do this? I'm like, how old are you?
1: Yep. Yep.
13: So we can go down to 55 years of age, and we can go up to 4 million. You know, like I said, you can sell your house, use the large down payment to purchase the new home and not have monthly mortgage payments. That's the gist of it. So champagne taste, beer budget.
1: Right.
13: We're helping people get into the neighborhood that they want to get into.
1: Right.
13: And it might be their forever home. And so why not? Everybody wins.
1: Right.
13: You, the realtor, look like the hero.
1: Yep.
13: They're supplementing their cash that they got from their sale of their house to get into another house that they really want,
1: because
13: right. times have changed and the prices have gone up.
1: Right.
13: So I just want to take a break here right now. 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Mm-hmm. Now, Lydia, I want to tell another story about purchases. And this just happened yesterday.
1: Okay.
13: So I have a past client from California. He's been trying to reach out to me. He's had some medical issues, and we finally connected. He called me yesterday, and he's like, you're answering the phone on a Sunday. And I'm like, of course I am. And I'm like, how's it going? He's like, well, I've had some arthritis issues. I'm like, so we went through all that. And so then we were talking about his situation, because I did his reverse mortgage a couple of years ago. And now he's like, well, he lives with his mom
1: okay.
13: because he's her caretaker.
1: Okay.
13: And I said, you know, what's the plan? What we're being proactive. I go, right. What's the plan? He goes, well, I'll probably sell the house and then, you know, pay for cash for a new one and then invest the rest. And I said, okay. I said, you know, you can do a reverse purchase. He goes, no, I didn't remember that. And I said, well, remember, you're a realtor and I was helping you do a purchase for one of your clients. He goes, oh yeah, that's right. That was a while ago. And I said, yeah. So he forgot that he could do a reverse purchase.
1: Yeah. Yeah.
13: So he's like, oh, you've got me thinking again. So I'm going to revisit this and possibly sell the house when mom's no longer with us, mm-hmm. and then get into something that I want for mm-hmm. my forever home. Mm-hmm. And then I said, yes. And then you can use the net proceeds from that house and purchase another home. I go, that'll give you more money to invest with.
1: Right.
13: I said, or you can just stay in that home and refinance the reverse mortgage. And he goes, oh yeah, I forgot about that.
1: Yeah.
13: So it's just refreshing everybody's memories and what you can do. But yeah. I mean, these scenarios come up all the time. So that's why I encourage you to call me.
1: And I have a quick story too, for the listeners. We had a client, few years back that ended up, the financial advisor, it was right before the interest rates went up and she was living on her credit cards. She had $50,000 in credit card debt. And so the financial advisor came to us and said, okay, she needs to sell her big house in Peoria and downsize and pay off those credit cards because she was living month to month. I believe, if I remember right, her Social Security check was $1,400 and her house payment was $1,200. So we went and we were able to sell her house and keep her in there for a couple of months with a post possession. In that time frame, she paid off her credit card debt, and then we were able to get her pre-approved with a reverse mortgage purchase. We went to Sun City West, found a little two-bedroom, two-bath, fully remodeled, and she ended up with $100,000 in her savings account and a reverse mortgage purchase. And she could pay, if she wanted to, the reverse mortgage monthly payment. Or she could not, and she would have that $1,400 to live on forever. Yeah. Yeah. So it was the best scenario that she came from debt and $50,000 in credit card to no debt, no house payment, and $100,000 in her bank account.
13: Peace of mind, and she's sleeping at night again, right?
1: Yep.
13: Right?
1: Yep.
13: And that's exactly what it's liquidity for our seniors. You know, it helps cover healthcare costs, support lifestyle changes, avoid drawing from their investments. I always like to say we have three buckets when we retire. You've got your Social Security and pension in one bucket. You've got your 401ks and IRAs if you have it in another bucket. And then you have your home. So why not use your home to supplement? And the financial advisors are finally getting on board.
1: Yes.
13: And I'm talking to more and more of them. And I'm so excited that they're calling me with their scenarios and we're going over that. I mean, I actually had a client. She lived in her home. She wasn't a purchase. She had $100,000 worth of credit card debt.
1: Wow.
13: I helped her pay that off with mm-hmm. her house. You know, proceeds from her house.
1: Right.
13: Because she was pawning her jewelry to pay her credit card bills.
1: Wow.
13: It was just so sad. And then she had to go buy her jewelry back from the pawn shop, right? So it was a loan.
1: Wow.
13: So it's just sad. So what are we on to next here, Lydia?
1: So let's talk about from the probate side. I often see families making rushed decisions, sometimes emotional ones. How does early education on reverse mortgages help avoid that?
13: Well, when families understand this option before a crisis, like we're always talking about people having their hair on fire, we want to be proactive. And that's what this show is all about, is just being proactive. They don't feel forced into all cash decisions, buying a house in a neighborhood that they don't want to live in.
1: Right.
13: Adult children aren't pressured to help financially, because I have adult children that come to me. They're like, my mom's house is free and clear and she's asking me for $1,500 a month.
1: Right.
13: And she doesn't want it. She wants to give it to me free and clear. And I'm like, mom, please, please, please, let's just do a reverse mortgage. So then I go in as the third party credibility, because mm-hmm. they're going to listen to me before they're going to listen to their kids, unfortunately.
1: Yes. Yeah.
13: So adult children out there, I hope you're listening, that I can help you with your situation if your parents are coming to you for, or you feel like you have to help them. Let's, you know, look at the house. I just had a client. They just closed a couple of weeks ago. He was working at Walmart in the garden section, and he's 83 and he got to retire. But the thing is that Their son was helping out in all ways that he could. So this has taken the burden off of him by doing this reverse mortgage.
1: Right.
13: So that was nice. So this is especially powerful for widows or widowers, seniors relocating closer to home, clients leaving, like we talked about, a larger home and downsizing. You know, seniors should not be in a two-story house. I'm just telling you right now.
1: Right.
13: They should not be. I know there's those mobile chairs that go up and down, but how many are really buying them?
1: Yep.
13: And if you want to buy that, great. Let's do a reverse mortgage, and then you don't have a mortgage payment on that, right?
1: Right.
13: So,
1: So we just recently also, we had a client that moved out of Scottsdale, big house in Scottsdale, moved to Texas.
13: Yes.
1: And she purchased with a reverse mortgage and downsized to with a reverse mortgage in it. It was pretty seamless. She was so happy. And she moved to Texas to be with her only daughter, so who had just recently got married and hopefully having grandchildren soon. So, you know, people don't realize they don't know what they don't know. So,
13: and, oh, and I just want to interject. That came from a financial advisor. He's like, okay, I need you to help me with this. So then we got her. I did the loan for her in Texas. I helped you with the sale over here in Scottsdale. And then, and then we even had one of our past guests here on the show, Mullins Moving.
1: Oh, yeah.
13: Yeah, Mullins Moving helped them move them to Texas. So that was really good.
1: It was a very seamless move. So, and so it really, one size does not fit all, but it deserves to be part of the conversation.
13: Exactly. Even when somebody doesn't choose it, understands it, understanding it leads to better decisions overall. So if you're just joining us, you're listening to Is a Reverse Mortgage Right for You? I'm Cheryl Scheidel with Barrett Financial Group. 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But if you have any scenarios you want me to go over with you, I have people call me all the time. They're like, okay, what about this? Okay, what about this? I actually just met a gentleman just this past, what's today? Oh, I met him this past week. And he's like, okay, I don't know if I'm going to do this. I said, that's fine. I said, let's just talk about it. And more we talked about it, and the more and more he asked questions, the more and more I answered his questions, he's like, okay, I'm really liking this. He goes, I'm in my 60s, but I'm really liking this. And I'm like, good, good, good, good. He goes, and this is going to help. And he was doing it. He goes, I just want to make sure everything's in place for my son. I said, oh my gosh, please spread the word because you're doing it right.
1: Yep.
13: So, so you can reach me for your scenarios at 480-817-4324. That's 480-817-4324. Or, my email is Cheryl S, C-H-E-R-Y-L-S at BarrettFinancial.com. All right, Lydia, back to you.
1: Okay, so you don't know what you don't know, right? So, Cheryl, before we wrap up, who is the best candidate for reverse mortgage for purchase?
13: Well, that's a good question. So typically 62 and older, but like I said, we can go down to 55 years of age.
1: Right.
13: Someone who's buying a primary residence, so that's really important. This whole product is about keeping the senior safe in their home.
1: Right.
13: In the past, people would purchase a home, they would do a reverse mortgage on their existing loan, and they would rent their house out. That's a big no-no because you can't do that. Also, just a quick note here, side note. What happens is a year after you have your reverse mortgage, you're going to get a letter in the mail from the lender, and they just want to know that it's still your primary residence.
1: Right. Yes.
13: Because people fall, they break hips, they go into rehab. It's still their primary residence.
1: Right.
13: They're still going back to it.
1: Right.
13: But we need you to sign that letter. Now, let's say somebody's in rehab and they don't get that letter and they don't sign it because then they have a stack of mail when they come home.
1: Yes.
13: So on the application, we're going to ask for an alternative contact.
1: Okay.
13: And that alternative contact is just on there. That way, if we can't reach the senior, then we can reach out to them and they might say, oh, they're on a trip around the world, or they're in rehab, and then we sign that and we get that back to them.
1: Right.
13: So just a little side note there. But, you know, this loan is for people who want to preserve cash and want to plan to stay in their home long term. So now here's another big thing that I want people to hear.
1: Okay.
13: This is a $14 plus trillion industry with equity.
1: Yes.
13: So there's equity of $14+ trillion. I know people want to save. I know what people want to hand down this money to their adult kids. The adult kids always say to me, what's the catch? This sounds too good to be true. I'm like, the catch is that maybe your inheritance is an X, but it's Y and it's right. a little less. And they're like, well, that's fine with us because we have our own retirement. Mm-hmm. So when the adult kids hear this, then they're like, okay, good. So that's what, you know, I should talk about this for a little bit. Because, you know, this program for purchases is for downsizing and relocating to be with your kids and right. grandkids. But, what happens, a lot of people don't understand how this works. They think the beneficiaries out there think, oh, the bank's going to take the home when my right. parents pass.
1: Right.
13: Okay. So this is how it works. All you beneficiaries out there, when your parents pass away or you receive the home or you have to do something, you're the POA, whatever you, right. your situation is. There's two options. You either can refinance the house into your own name.
1: Correct.
13: And that's something that somebody was talking to me about. They're going to refinance it and go live in it. And okay. I've had several clients do that. Or they have up to a year to grieve, to purge, and get the house ready for sale. Now, the bank gives you 3-month increments and
1: yes.
13: you have to get an extension.
1: Yes.
13: So they really want you to have it done in 3 months, but you have up to a year. So I want to everyone to be very clear, because I had one of my clients just passed away in April and they already received the letter in the mail from
1: yes,
13: the bank.
1: They get that out pretty quick.
13: Yes. And so she called me because I'm going to be here. We're friends for life. Okay. So what happens is I reached out with her and got a hold of the lender with her. And they know that their intention is to sell.
1: Right.
13: And I just touched base with her just the other day, and they're still working on what they want to do, and they haven't decided if they're going to stay in the home or
1: right.
13: if they're going to sell.
1: Right.
13: But so you have two options. Now, if we're in a market like we are today and you're going to sell, then you pay off the loan, you pay the realtor fees and closing costs, and whatever's left over you get.
1: Correct.
13: For the beneficiaries. Now, if, God forbid, we're in another 2008 situation, then if the house is upside down, then the beneficiaries would pay off the bank, and then the realtor fees and closing costs would get paid.
1: Correct.
13: If it's upside down, that's where the mortgage insurance comes in,
1: right.
13: and that's where we get a bad rap because it's expensive. But whether it's $1 or $500,000, that mortgage insurance is going to help your family. So that's why... Mm-hmm. It's a large one-time line item on the closing costs. It's all wrapped in. But once the beneficiaries understand that, once the family knows that, everybody has to put into that bucket of the mortgage insurance, whether their family uses it or not.
1: Correct.
13: So.
1: And I was going to interject something here too. As a probate real estate specialist, we come across a lot of houses with reverse mortgages. Not all are upside down, but when they are upside down, not only can you pay, you're basically short selling the house, right? And the bank will take whatever it's, the value is at that time, minus the realtor fees and title fees. But we have also been able to get the attorney fees paid for in that as well. And not only that, that's a benefit to the family.
13: Yeah, absolutely.
1: But the other thing that it does for the family too is if there are other assets and they need a good tax write-off, it's a great way to offset some of your other assets in your estate. And a lot of families don't realize, because most families or most seniors don't do a tax return, so they can use all the tax return in the event that they've passed.
13: It's beautiful.
1: And it helps the estate, basically.
13: Yeah, and that's just an example. So
1: yes.
13: Lydia's just giving an example, and that's why we encourage you to talk to your CPAs,
1: yes.
13: talk to your financial advisors,
1: yep.
13: and you know, so most importantly, people who value financial flexibility, this is a wealth building tool. So, you know, I help people that live check to check, $30 at the end of the month. Then I have clients in $2.8 million homes in California. I just talked to them also. It was a busy week last week.
1: Yes, it
13: I
1: was.
13: I just talked to them also. And she's like ready to pull the trigger. I did her reverse mortgage a couple of years ago, and she is ready to pull the trigger again because they're going to have the house pay for his memory care so they can keep
1: yes.
13: money under management for her, because a lot of times people spend down all that money on the first spouse, and the healthy spouse is like, SOL. Yeah.
1: Yes. Yes.
13: So.
1: Exactly. That happens a lot.
13: Yes.
1: Yes.
13: Yes.
1: Yeah. So the flexibility is what I see is missing, is really the option, isn't discussing it. So it really is part of your plan that you should have that discussion to see what works best for that family.
13: Yeah, I have the conversation. I mean, Lydia, you were on. We were talking about statistics really quickly. Do you want to go over those statistics?
1: Yes.
13: This is the silver tsunami. So we're starting it.
1: Yeah, everybody talks about the silver tsunami. They don't realize the numbers behind the silver tsunami. So Cheryl Kimi, a retired executive director of Neighbors Who Care, came on both our shows and discussed it. So in the next 5 years, by the end of 5 years, there will be 20 million 80 to 85 year old people turning 80 to 85 year old. It's all the newest baby boomers are turning 80 this year. So, or this next year. So it is just getting flow even more. The other statistic she talked about was in the next 6 to 9 years, there will be more 65 and over and more than people 65 and over than 18 and under. So there's going to be a huge gap in between.
13: I know. I'm very scared.
1: It's very.
13: I'm very scared. Yes. And, you know, I feel like Lydia and I are on a quest, on a mission just to get people to be proactive. And that's what this is all about. It's just being proactive about what's going on out there. I mean, I had an attorney out there, and I just mentioned on the last show, and I'm like, people have their head in their sand, but they need to either get that trust done. I don't care if it's $4,000 to $6,000 or more. The thing is that do you want to be waiting a year in probate, or do you want to be proactive and have all this stuff out of the way? I'm like, yeah, there you go.
1: Yep.
13: So, Lydia, thank you for the work that you do in helping bring education into these important conversations. 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
26: News this hour from Town Hall. I'm Mary Rose. A new poll is shedding light on which Democrats are popular with voters right now as the party looks ahead to the presidential race in 2028.
27: The new Emerson College survey finds former Transportation Secretary Pete Buttigieg leading with 18% support. He's followed by California Governor Gavin Newsom, who's at 16%. Newsom is term limited as governor. Other Democrats who may run, AOC, she's polling at 11%. Pennsylvania Governor Josh Shapiro and former Vice President Kamala Harris tied at 10%. Laura Winters reporting.
26: A comment from New Mexico Governor Michelle Lujan Grisham is drawing sharp backlash, especially from conservatives.
28: Grisham saying Democrats don't need men's vote to win elections is being blasted by critics as divisive and dismissive. Conservative leaders and media are seizing on the remark, arguing it sidelines working class voters and fuels identity politics, while saying a renewed focus on jobs, taxes, and public safety are needed to win over both men and disaffected voters. Ken Lorman reporting.
26: Republicans in Texas are focused on getting the vote out in November now that primary voters have chosen Attorney General Ken Paxton as their candidate for U.S. Senate. Senate Majority Leader John Thune tells the Salem Radio Network he's spoken with Ken Paxton, who is laser focused on winning the midterm election in the fall.
29: We're making the pivot. He's all in, ready to go for the fall election and not taking any time off, already on the phone raising money and all the things you're going to have to do to be successful. But we've got to do everything we can, you know, as a party to make sure that we win this race, because, losing is not an option when it comes to the state of Texas and what it means for our majority in the Senate.
26: Thune made his comments on the Hugh Hewitt Show on the Salem Radio Network. 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
4: Why is America the greatest nation in history? Eric Metaxas knows. So let's talk about it on Steve Brown, etc.
5: He's an old white guy, an author, broadcaster, and seminary professor who's sick of religion. And he's brought friends. Please welcome Steve Brown, etc.
4: Hey, we're so glad you're here. We recognize that it is a gift for you to give your time to us, and it is a gift to you for us to give our time to you. So it's copacetic. I have a great guest during this program. By the way, I'm Steve, the aforementioned old white guy. And our executive producer isn't here. There was a major birthday in his home. Was it his mom?
6: His mother. Big birthday. We, for her sake, we won't tell you what it is, but big birthday.
4: But our producer, Jeremy, is here. He's in the little white booth. Jeremy says they should have kept the penny and put Nancy Pelosi's face on it. Because you'll never get change from her.
7: Wow. Whoa. Matthew Porter cannot be not present for those terrible shows.
8: They fit with never making.
4: Oh, my goodness. Our one-man IT department, John Myers, is in the tech bunker. John tells me I'm not forgetful. I'm just deleting old data to make room for new data. And Dr. George Bingham is the president of Key Life. Since it's summertime, George reminds you that our bills here at Key Life do not take a vacation. They don't even take a three-day weekend.
8: Nope.
4: So keep that in mind.
8: We're still showing up.
4: And Kathy Wyatt is the soft feminine side of the program. Kathy says that the Declaration of Independence is basically the world's most famous breakup letter. Dear George, I think we both know this isn't working.
8: But it's not you, it's me.
4: Eric Metaxas is our guest. He is, as you know, the number one New York Times best-selling author of Bonhoeffer, as well as six other bestsellers. He's a founder and host of Socrates in the City, as well as the Eric Metaxas Show. And his latest book, which I can barely pick up, but which I hold in my nicotine-stained fingers, is titled Revolution, the Birth of the Greatest Nation in the History of the World. Eric, thanks for being with us. I appreciate that.
7: Well, it's an honor, my friend. Thank you for having me. I'm bursting with excitement over the subject of this book, and I can't think of anybody I'd rather talk to about it than you. So thanks for having me on.
4: Were you surprised in your research with what you found? Are amazed, I say, probably not surprised. But did you learn things you didn't know before?
7: Oh my gosh. Listen, everybody flatters me and thinks

0: Okay, Eric, you're a smart guy and you know all this stuff and you write these books. I know nothing, but I am enough of a Christian to be publicly humble enough to say, I know that I know nothing and that I'm ignorant. And so when I go to write a book like this, I know just enough to say I want to write a book. But then when I do the research, I discover all the stuff that I had no clue about. I'm scandalized, embarrassed that I didn't know it before. And then I have this profound urgency to get it out to everyone else who doesn't know about it. And there's stuff that I discovered. I'll tell you, Steve, it sounds like I'm making it up. I had some inkling of a lot of the stuff in the book, yeah, but no sure. idea. And when I mean, frankly, what happened to me over and over is when I finally decided I'm going to write a book on the American Revolution, I never had a dream or a thought of writing a book on the American Revolution ever. And about 2 years ago, a very good friend of mine, he read the first chapter of my book, Seven Men, which is about George Washington.
1: Yeah.
0: And this friend, whom I trust very much, said, Eric, I love that so much, but you need to write the whole story. You need to write the story of the whole revolution. And when he said that, I thought, you know, you got to be crazy. That's what? Like, I never even occurred to me ever to do that. But it was one of those things I thought, gosh, I wonder, maybe, Lord, you want me to, I don't know. And I, you know, and then you do your market research, you look around and you think, is there a book that tells the whole story of the revolution? So if somebody says, hey, what happened 250 years ago? What's the whole story? And I thought, you know what? There kind of isn't. And how strange. And then you talk to people and you realize that everybody's like me. They sort of know some of this stuff, but they don't know most of it. And I thought we need a book for the 250th anniversary that tells the whole story of the American Revolution, the birth of this nation. And when I decided to do it, people always ask me the same question. I got this, I don't know, a bunch of times. People say, hey, what's your angle? Because they just assume you're writing about the revolution. You know, there's been zillions of books written on the subject. So what's your angle? And I said, I have no angle. I just want to tell the story because I don't think the story's been thoroughly told from the beginning to the end, from, you know, before it starts, how does it start, why does it start, you know, all the way through to the glorious Treaty of Paris in 1783 when we officially win. Nobody's really told that story, at least not recently. I just want to tell the story because I believe every American is responsible for this information. And I'm not kidding. This, we need to know this. And if you put a microphone in somebody's face in 1960 on Main Street America, they all knew this stuff. Somehow it's evaporated out of the culture. That's a scandal. If we want to know why we're in a mess, it's because we don't know this stuff. And so I said, I just want to tell the story. And it is a story of stories. There's many stories and many figures and many amazing stories and incredible heroes and some real villains. I just want to tell the story, but to finally answer your question, when I did the research, when I started reading and reading and reading and reading like a lunatic, a bunch of stuff popped up at me that I had never guessed at. And I thought, how do I not know this? How have I never heard this? And at the heart of it is the, in a sense, the spiritual nature of this conflict. I had never seen that or heard that. And the summation of the whole thing is the British were wicked. They weren't just our enemies in this conflict. They were wicked in how they fought the war. They were barbaric. I never heard this. And the Americans were the exact opposite. The Americans went out of their way to fight the way they believed God would want them to fight, to treat their enemies with dignity. And I never heard any of this. And the more I read, the more that clarified itself more and more that this, I hadn't really known this story, that this was a battle between people that earnestly believed God was with them in the sacred cause of liberties coming from him that they must defend. And on the other side, the British elites who not only didn't believe that, but they mocked it. They mocked God and they mocked these, at some point somebody calls them the Bible-faced Yankees. They just kind of had contempt for the Christians of, particularly New England. So I never heard any of that. So it's not like the book is about that, but boy, oh boy, that's a big part of the story. So there you go.
1: Oh man. You know, there are people that would say, well, every nation has their story. We're not any different than any. But you discovered this is really unique. It's different.
0: Yes.
1: And
0: yes.
1: You want to, and we're going to get into some of the reasons why as we talk during this hour. But the uniqueness of America really is that, isn't it?
0: Look, it's not deniable. And the thing you always have to clarify when you say something like that, you're not saying we're better. We're not better. We're sinners. We're broken. We're no different than any people on the planet. But our form of government and how it came into being is unique in world history. Not rare, unique, one of a kind. And in fact, the kind of the big headline news for me is that all of these revolutionaries, especially Samuel Adams and all these names, we're every American is responsible to know these names. I say this unapologetically. We need to know who these men were. These are heroes. These are amazing heroes. Many of them were just dramatically godly people. And they knew, all of them, and I'll get to this in future segments, but just to sum it up, they knew that what we were trying to do had never been done before, and what they're trying to do is reestablish the Sinai Covenant. We're going to do what's never been done. We're going to throw off this king, and we're going to have no king but the Lord in heaven. We're going to look directly to God, and we're going to govern ourselves in a covenant relationship with the Lord. That they all talked about it, even Franklin and Jefferson. And so I got to say, we haven't heard that. It's dramatic, and it's why we came into existence. There you go.
1: Oh, man. I used to serve a church that was one block from the Adams houses. And being that close and visiting there often and walking by it every day, I didn't know these things. Because they're not, well, you're going to learn them today if you stay around. The book, and it's out this week, is titled Revolution, The Birth of the Greatest Nation in the History of the World. This is a book you got to read. There are things that are going to blow you away. And if you're an American, you're gonna be proud of that fact. Maybe become a Christian nationalist. Who knows? Don't go anywhere.
2: Whoa, this place is huge!
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0: thanks for being with us. We're talking to Eric Metaxas, and his new book is Revolution, The Birth of the Greatest Nation in the History of the World.
1: Eric, I've really been enjoying your book. I mean, it's you take it through sort of chronologically the different events associated around that time of the revolution, and as we've talked about, bring out all kinds of things. I mean, the events a lot of people think they're familiar with, but you really go in depth in a whole lot of stuff that people aren't familiar with. I wanted to start with just you quote John Quincy Adams, 45 years after the events of the time. And he said the highest glory of the American Revolution was this: it connected in one indissoluble bond the principles of civil government with the principles of Christianity. And you see that theme that you carried through throughout the book. One question kind of in the early stages, you chose not to title the book American Revolution. You chose to title it just Revolution.
2: Yeah.
1: Can you talk a little bit about what was behind that?
2: First of all, you know, you say I go through it chronologically, sort of. I mean, there's no sort of. I just want to tell the whole story. So it is chronological, and I want anybody who reads this book, and I wrote this book for everybody. It's not a Christian book. This is an American history book, and it's, I hope, very readable, all the fun, crazy stuff that, you know, some of us didn't know, some of us knew. But it's, you know, I hope it's kind of a gallop through this epic narrative from, you know, roughly 1761 all the way up to 1783. So mainly it's a history book and it tells all this stuff, but I wanted to title it definitive. I wanted it to be a definitive book so that everybody says, what book can I read? There's all these books on the revolution. What can I read? I want people to say, okay, here's the book that tells you the whole thing. Anything you need to know is in here. I haven't left anything out. I mean, I left a lot of stuff out because it could be 1,200 pages, but nothing that's important. So everything in there that's important, I put in there. And so I wanted to be definitive. So I wanted just to be titled just The American Revolution. But why didn't I title it The American Revolution? Why did I title it Revolution, which you just asked? And the answer to that is it came to me that the American Revolution is the only revolution that was a real revolution that succeeded. Nothing else compares to it. And the clearest example of that is the French Revolution, which is a joke. It ends in a bloodbath. They kill the king. What do they replace the king with? Well, the Americans replace the king with God, that we're going to turn to God and we're going to govern ourselves, but we have to be godly, otherwise there'll be anarchy, and then some strong man will come in and he'll govern us again. So we've got to govern ourselves. The French Revolution, they kill the king. What do? There's a bloodbath, and then they get Napoleon, who's a dictator, who crowns himself emperor. So all these things we say, oh, the American Revolution, the French Revolution, the Soviet Revolution, these are mockeries of true revolution. All this utopianist stuff they promise, we're going to have liberty, egalite, fraternite, they got nothing. They got a dictator. Our revolution is unique because it is the only true revolution since the Sinai Covenant, since Sinai, since the Israelites in the wilderness said that our king is the Lord. This is the first time in history that people said, yes, we're going to throw off an earthly king and we're going to replace him with the sovereign, capital S, the Lord. Now, you know, that is something I never really understood. And then you see Samuel Adams, who is, boy, he's the big deal. He is the father of the revolution, and he's all through the, especially the first part of the book. He's amazing, incredible Christian. He gives a speech the day before they sign the Declaration of Independence. So the official version is signed August 2nd, 1776, on the steps of Independence Hall in Philadelphia. He gives a speech to Congress, not to his Christian friends, to Congress, because they were all Christians. And what does he say? He says, we have this day restored the sovereign, capital S. This was not like, oh, a couple of Christians had some weird ideas. They all understood what they're doing. They're doing something that's never been done in history since the Israelites governed themselves without a king. And they knew this is a big deal. They knew this is connected to their Christian faith. There's nobody who didn't know it. And the least religious, Jefferson and Franklin, they knew it. When they were asked, Franklin and Jefferson were asked to come up with a seal for the new nation, Franklin comes up with a picture of the Israelites going through the Red Sea, Franklin, and Jefferson comes up with a picture of the Israelites in the Sinai wilderness with the pillar of fire and the cloud. Everybody understood the narrative. We are leaving Egypt. We are leaving Pharaoh. We are leaving this false oppressive king, and we've been enslaved, and we are now free, and to be free is to turn upwards to the Lord. They all understood this. That's why our revolution succeeded, and the French Revolution, which kicked God out big time, went down in flames. That's why the Soviet Revolution is a demonic parody of revolutions. You promise the people utopia, and you give them an oppressive totalitarian state. That's the story over and over. The American Revolution is the only real revolution, and I have to say, we as Americans need to understand this and appreciate this. This is kind of big news, and the fact that most people my age and younger didn't get this in school, this used to be sort of understood by every American, but it's drifted away over the years, and you get this kind of anti-American view, and honestly, the link between Christian faith and the founding of this country it's not escapable. You don't need to be a Christian. You don't need to like it, but it's historically factual. And the reason I wrote this book is I said, I want there just to be a straightforward accounting. It's not a Christian accounting. It's a straightforward accounting. But if you're looking at Ken Burns or PBS, you're not going to get any of this stuff. They're missing it, or some of them are just uncomfortable with it. So they push it out, or they just pretend it doesn't exist. This is the true story. And it's not particularly religious. It's just the true story of how we came into being. And this was understood by George Washington, who was no deist. If you read the book, boy, you'll see that real clear. He was a Christian. And it was understood. John Adams ends up being kind of the unsung hero of the book. He is just an amazing figure. He should be 10 times more famous than Thomas Jefferson. They all understood this. They wrote about it. They were making a covenant with the Lord, basically. They knew this, and they talked about it. So I didn't know this stuff, but now I do, and now I want to tell the world.
0: You got to get this book. You really do. There are a lot of people who don't want you to read it because they know that the agendas they have are not possible if there really is a God, if the facts of this nation are clearly known and understood. And who knows, as we do understand them, maybe we'll come once again to support all that, to rise up and not call a king blessed, but to properly call the God of the universe blessed. This is such good stuff. It's so important. Like Jesus, we're coming back.
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0: Hey, we're talking with Eric Metaxas. Not everybody likes Eric. He's one of my favorite people. Because he's still there, he's still making an obscene gesture, he's still standing, and he's not going to back off. And you're going to love this book, Revolution, The Birth of the Greatest Nation in the History of the World. 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
11: Eric, just when I started out and I was going through the listing of all the chapters and all the information and everything, prior to that, I'd been thinking, well, I want to ask him if there's like one or two particular stories from this whole founding that kind of, you know, stick out in his mind or that we kind of tend to forget or even that we never even have been thought. And then as I'm going through just through the table of contents, I thought, good grief. I mean, that's like a ridiculously stupid question because there's so many of them. But sort of leading into that, I just wanted to make a reference to on your acknowledgments page, the very last person to whom you refer.
2: I was already thinking of that when you're even.
11: Yeah, well, and the thing I loved about this when you mentioned Mr. McDivitt and how in the fifth grade for 180 afternoons, how he changed you and other students because he made all of that come alive. When I was in the seventh grade, and that was a lot more years ago than when you were in the fifth grade, I had Mr. Curiali. And he was determined that that bunch of 12-year-olds were going to know American history. And we learned the preamble to the Constitution. We learned the Declaration of Independence. We learned the Gettysburg Address. And after we got past the first couple of months and we all knew them, every single class, one of us was called on and he would, Mr. Curiali would say, Kathy, would you do the Gettysburg Address this morning? Or so-and-so, would you do the whatever? And that was like throughout the entire year. And it gave me such a deep appreciation for, back then it was called U.S. history. And our kids are just not getting this. I think this book needs to be, seriously, I'm not blowing smoke, I think it needs to be a textbook for high school because these kids don't know anything anymore. With all of that being said, did you find things that even with Mr. McDivitt in the fifth grade, did you find stuff that you never heard? So obviously, you know, you haven't even remembered.
2: Absolutely. No, listen, I could go on and on for more than an hour. Like I was, first of all, I say this to entice people to read the book. There is a lot of funny, crazy stuff in here. Anytime I find some, it's like catnip. I find some crazy, weird thing. I got to put it in the book. There's stuff in here that, you know, is hilarious. And I had to put it in because I said, I can't leave this out. This is funny. But there are some stories that are so beautiful. And I mean, the story of Nathan Hale, Ken Burns' PBS series on the Revolution gave about 4 hours to the Native American tribes that worked with the British. It's the most bizarre in a 12-hour series. It's the most bizarre thing. It gave 12 seconds to the story of Nathan Hale. Uh-huh. That tells you everything you need to know about the PBS view of the world. It's crazy. It's flat out crazy. Nathan Hale is one of the greatest heroes in the history of our nation. Every American should know him and his story. And I'm telling you, since our childhood, this stuff has not been taught, and it is a scandal. There are so many stories. Mr. McDevitt, you mentioned at the end of the book and my acknowledgments, I acknowledge him. He was my fifth grade teacher in the school year 72 to 73. And I didn't know it at the time. I knew that I loved him. Sometimes as a boy, you just look up at a figure like that and you just say, I just respect and love this man. I want to be like this man. He was a great man. And he was humble. And every day after lunch, he taught us about the American Revolution, fifth graders, you know, and I'm 9 years old during that school year. And I'm sitting there and I'm taking this in. He managed somehow to plant these things in me because I don't remember the details. I just remember the names and I remember the emotional reaction to Baron von Steuben and Henry Knox making this tremendous adventure in the snow and ice to retrieve the cannon from Fort Ticonderoga. This amazing adventure. And I remember just the term Ticonderoga and these somehow he managed to do something to a 9-year-old boy that I never forgot. And over 50 years later, I start writing about this and this stuff comes back to me. Mm-hmm. And actually, every time I think of him, I get tears in my eyes because this great teacher just doing his job with a bunch of kids, you know, half listening, whatever it was, he didn't know that one of them is just taking this in and 50 years in the future is going to write a big book on the American Revolution. I'm just in awe, and it makes me think of all those people doing their duty, teachers or whoever, just serving, doing the right thing. And years later, you know, stuff happens, and we'll know about it in heaven. But it moves me deeply that he so imprinted on me a love of the nation at age 9. It's amazing.
11: Yeah.
0: Was that a public school?
2: Public school.
11: Yeah, mine was too. Public
0: really?
11: School.
0: Yeah.
11: Man,
0: I got the same thing, although I wouldn't. I mean, I don't have a name particularly.
11: Oh, I would never forget him. Never forget him.
0: And those are great memories. I have good memories of good teachers. And their sadness when they said you're not living up to your potential. I get irritated when I think, listen, we got more of this. If you miss any of it, you're going to be really sorry. So hang in.
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0: thanks for spending time with us here. By the way, if you haven't yet subscribed to the weekly Key Life email, you're missing out. So while you're thinking about it, when this program is over, go to keylife.org/subscribe. And the best thing about it is it's free, so we don't have to listen to your complaints.
1: Eric, you talked about, and so many come to mind for me of what I've read, but you were talking some about the story of Nathan Hale, and that sounds like a good place to add some detail. Tell us more about his story.
2: Well, since we don't have a lot of time, I'll give you the super short version. This was one of the finest Christian young men that has ever lived. And when you read about him, you get choked up. And he volunteers to General Washington to go on a spy mission. He is a profound Christian, this young man. Super smart, admired by everyone. And age 21, he's captured by the British. He's hanged. And his famous last words are, "My only regret is that I have but one life to give for my country." It's just, he is one of the great heroes of America, and everybody needs to know his story. So there's a chapter in the book on his the whole story, which every American needs to know him. But there's so many things like that that I think people need to know, the story of Henry Knox getting the cannon from Ticonderoga. That's like, you've got to know about it. If you're an American, you've got to know this amazing story. And you've got to know, how independence happened. John Adams, he's the hero. He needs to be infinitely more known than he is. He is the great hero, of the revolution that is not as known as the only one who could be compared to him is George Washington. George Washington is so great and so amazing, but Adams is very, close and needs to be known. He's the man that pushed for independence more than anybody. I write a lot about Benjamin Franklin. There's some crazy stuff about Franklin that I didn't know. But what I was saying earlier is, the godliness of the Americans, not all of them, but most of them, knowing that they're involved in a sacred cause, their willingness or their dedication to trusting the Lord in this conflict, that needs to be known. That when we say "in God we trust," they did. Like, they actually did. And not sort of, but totally. And the British were the opposite. The British, there was a level of godlessness and irreligiousness, decadence, that is amazing in the British elites. That they were, I mean, Washington was known to be upright and to demand that his officers act in an upright way, and he would not tolerate, even cursing. He just said, "We've got to honor God, so God will honor us in this." And John Adams writes about that over and over and over again. The British were the opposite. I mean, the British were mocking of that. And basically, George Washington's equal on the British side, General Howe, was openly known to have a mistress all the time that he was in America. He had a mistress, even though he's married, whatever. And it's not just that he had a mistress. He was known. Everybody knew it. And so the decadence of the British elites, it's a big part of the story. And I talk, at one point, I write about Valley Forge and what that was like, the hell of that. Yeah. We owe them our gratitude for the rest of our lives for Valley Forge. While Valley Forge is going on, 20 miles away in Philadelphia, the British put on a party. The British elites put on a party for the outgoing General Howe that was the most extravagant, decadent party. It would take more than 100 years to equal it in the Gilded Age in the 1880s. And this is in 1778. They have a going away party that you think I'm making it up. I put a whole chapter in the book on that because I said people won't believe it unless they get the details. A level of decadence while soldiers are dying in Valley Forge 20 miles away, that they're having this party, to send off the failed General Howe, because General Howe blew it. That was after Saratoga, and his brother Admiral Howe, they blew it. So Britain's like, "Okay, you got to come home, boys." And their officers want to do this outrageous, luxurious, extravagant is not even the word party for them. And so I write about it because the contrast between the humble, godly Americans and the British, you think I'm making it up. I'm not making it up for the miniseries. This is actual history here. This is like real. And I hadn't known that. And so to me, just that contrast between what was going on over here, but how most Americans understood that we have an opportunity to do something that hasn't been done since Sinai, to turn to God, to trust God, to govern ourselves, and to look to the Lord. And the British were, they really were all about power. And this old, you know, this idea that our rights come from God. I mean, John Locke writes about that in 1688. There were many in England who knew that, but the king and most of the parliament, which was quite corrupt, they were like, yeah, we don't think so. We think parliament has the power to compel you to pay taxes, so you just shut up and do as you're told. We're the mother country. They had contempt for these noble ideas. And the Americans were like, no, no, no. We really actually believe in these ideas. We're not going to sort of abide by them. We're compelled by God to stand up for these ideas. And so it's so beautiful, and we need to know it. And again, you know, that's why I wrote the book. I said, where's the book where it's all in there? You know, there's all kinds of books on the revolution, but something that tells from the beginning to the end. And by the way, in case anybody thinks there's no humor in the book, if you've read the book, you know, the first sentences of chapter one are about the grandfather of King George III going to the bathroom.
1: The origin of the term stool.
2: The origin of the term stool is in the footnote, along with Sir Thomas Crapper. Honestly, there's crazy stuff in here. So it's, I think some of it is fun, but it is, it's a story that, I mean, I say this again. I say this, if guilt works, I don't care. I will happily guilt trip people and say, if you're an American, you're responsible for this information. In the 250th year of our birth, you need to sit down and read this or find something better than this. But this is beautiful. It's important and it's on the test. So you need to know this information and all the stories of Lexington and Concord, the story of the Battle of Bunker Hill. These are amazing stories that I, Eric Metaxas, did not really know until I did all this research. And once you get it, you think, I got to tell everybody. This is the story of the Boston Massacre, the story of the Boston Tea Party. These are amazing stories that every American used to know. And I've got all the details because I think, you know, you got to get the details right. This is not sort of. This is like, let's get it right. But it just makes me proud and honored to be an American. And I beg everybody to read it and, you know, give it to your for Father's Day. It's our story. Let's put it that way. This is our story. And because it's our story, we're responsible for this. And it will inspire you because it's true and you get to be an American.
0: Oh, man. Eric, I wish this were 2 or 3 hours. You are a gift to me personally, but a gift to our country. Even if some people don't like you, I love you, man. And I rise up and call you blessed. Thanks for spending this time with us, and God bless you. Hey, guys, we're going to be back. Tell you who we're going to do it unto next week, and you are going to be amazed.
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0: About that.com.

0: great hour. I really do love Eric, and not everybody does. Every time we have him on, we get negative comments from people. But if you could see his heart, it's legitimate and it's real. And he's transparent about his walk with Christ. He walks with some very famous people, and he never changes. Sometimes we do change, don't we? Depending on the person we're with. If it's somebody with whom we disagree, we talk about sports and the weather. And if it's somebody with whom we agree, we get into serious, profound conversation. Maybe we ought to reverse that. Eric is who Eric is, and he's in your face, and he's controversial, and he's kind, and he's merciful, and he is gifted. That's one of the things that that drive his enemies crazy. If you've ever read his material, he's an amazing writer. You'll look at this book, and I can hardly pick it up. It's so thick. And you'll think, I ain't doing that. I mean, I got some important things to do. But this book is fun. You'll love it. And I'm going to get to it this weekend. And I'm going to laugh and learn, and then feel self-righteous because I did it.
1: You know, one of the things we talked about during the break is the fact that even though it's a really big book, really thick, there's like so many chapters.
0: Yeah, yeah.
1: And so each of the chapters are fairly short. So it's like you can read a chapter in, you know, just a very few minutes. And then it's like, you know, if you think you're bored, which you won't be, you can set it aside, but I don't know that you'll be able to do that. I think after
0: true.
1: One, you're going to want at least two and then maybe three. But anyway.
0: All right. Who's going to be here next week?
1: Next week, our friend Drew Hensley, who is a regular contributor to Key Life, and we've interviewed him before on our program for his books. But he recently started a podcast. We actually talked to him yesterday and got some really, really great things to talk about and everything. So we're talking about his podcast.
0: He's amazing. Yeah, yeah, his podcast is going to be on our platform as well as some other places, and you'll enjoy that interview. He's a different guy, and he says things. I learn things every time we talk to him that I didn't know. I can't do that 2 weeks straight without getting a headache. We're going to come back next week, same time, same place. It's our fond hope that you join us. Between now and then, don't do anything we wouldn't. And that gives you a wide

0: Real talent is defined by what people can do, not where they learn to do it. So by stopping at the education section of a resume, you might throw away the perfect hire. You might miss someone who has valuable skills to offer to help your business thrive right now and in the future. 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